victorious Christians. But it looks, you see, for Christ to go before, as he would so often go into an environment, was very difficult. He wasn't tempted when, remember Matthew has, or if he was surrounded with sinners. The Bible tells us that, he was constantly ministering to sinners, prostitutes, the lower rung of the ladder, socially speaking. But he could go into any environment, he wouldn't be tempted. You know, for us to go in certain environments would be very tempting. That's why in Galatians it tells us that we're to help to restore the weaker brother, but to take heed to ourselves, lest we also be tempted. See, if that weaker brother or sister is, let's say, at a nightclub or at the casino or whoever, and well, I'm gonna go in there and help them out, or I'm just go in there and pray with them. Well, wait a minute. When you go in there, is it a certain, or maybe they're in a movie. Maybe they're in an R-rated movie. Well, I know I'm gonna go tell them this isn't a good place for them to be. Well, if it's not a good place for them to be, you shouldn't be in there. Don't wait till they come out, or lest you be tempted. And sometimes people, in seeking to reach out in helping a brother or sister with a temptation there, or an area that they backslid, they succumb to that same sin or find themselves weakened. So we got to be careful. For Christ, that wasn't a problem. It wasn't even an issue. He wasn't attracted to sin in that way. He was tempted to sin, but once again, the nature different than ours, his nature different than ours, there was not that desire, there wasn't that the lust, the desire to do wrong. Let no man say when he's tempted of God, I am tempted of God, for God cannot be tempted with evil, neither tempteth he any man. But every man is tempted, and this is you and me, notice this, every man is tempted. You know, we never get to, we're all attracted to the same stuff. We're all made up of the same. We're made up of dirt, by the way. That's what we're made up of. We're made up of dirt. That's what we're created from, the dust of the earth. And we're not different. You know, there's no change in material as far as, you know, when you were born, it's the same stuff. But every man is tempted when he is drawn away of his own lust and enticed. Then, when lust hath conceived, it bringeth forth sin, and sin, when it is finished, bringeth forth death. It's important to see the end of the road with sin. The end of the road is always death. With Adam and Eve, remember, it was spiritual death. In the day you eat thereof, you shall surely die. They didn't die physically when they sinned, when they partook of the forbidden fruit, but they died spiritually. There was the breaking, the severing of communion with their Heavenly Father. No longer and there was also that fall, the fall of nature, their fall, you know, their nature, they were fallen beings. Every man is tempted when he's drawn. And when we think of the end of the road, the death that it brings, it can bring physical death. It can bring a death of relationship, a death of friendship. It can be the death of trust. It can be the death of so many things. Death of happiness and contentment. And when we look at David's sin with Bathsheba, you think, there was just that deception where, you know, wow, you know, Bathsheba, she looks so good. You know, I just got to have her. Not thinking beyond, you know, what's this going to mean to my family? What are my kids going to think? What's the kingdom going to be like after I do this? What are the ramifications? It's not. You see, that's the way it is with sin. It never, with temptation, if we don't see it as sin, and that's what the devil is hoping for, that's the setup. Temptation never looks like what it really is. And he uses here two terms. One is a hunting term and the other is a fishing term. The baiting of a trap and the baiting of a hook. And we see that in verse 14. But every man is tempted when he is drawn away. That's a hunting term, which speaks of baiting a trap. And if you hunt, you know what it's like to bait a trap. You make the trap look like it's not a trap. If it looks like a trap, it doesn't work. You remember the old Bugs Bunny cartoons? You know, Elmer Fudd, he had the box or the stick, prop it up, put the string on it, and it just doesn't work. It looks like a trap, smells like a trap. It's not very inventive.
And the devil knows that that's not the way to catch men. He knows exactly, he's got the bait. And the whole idea is to disguise, just as is with hunting, is to disguise the trap so that the animal will be attracted. You know, they smell it. They go, it looks good. And then they finally move over, and then they, hopefully, you know, if you're a hunter, but that's the whole idea. And the same thing is true with fishing. And it's the baiting of a hook here, fishing term. Now, I've always loved to fish since I was a little kid. And about a mile and a half from my house where I grew up on Huntington Beach, there was Slater Lake. And I used to go there almost every weekend in the summer, three or four times a week, ride my bike, mom would drop me off, and get a box, you know, get a little bucket of a carton of night crawlers, red worms, and I'd fish for, you know, we'd fish for catfish, or they were actually bullheads. And I remember the hook by itself would never work, or just a little bit of worm, yeah, it's not very effective. So, you know what I would do? I would take three or four, or even a half a dozen worms, and put on that hook. And I made sure that when on the barb, that the last part of the worm, I would thread the worm through there. So you couldn't see that. You couldn't even feel it. It was like, all you could see was that worm, the end of the worm. So I'm just going like that, you know, move around and cast that thing out. And it was just, it was deadly, man. It's what they eat. It's what they like. And bullheads and catfish are not real smart. And, they didn't want anything to do with that hook. If they see just the hook, it doesn't work. But with a bait, you see, that's the whole idea. You gotta bait it. And with different kinds of fish, just like with animals, different kinds of bait. Now, if you're fishing for bass, and that's what I primarily fish for, all kinds of different bait. And for, you know, surface lures, you know, there's, crank baits, spinner baits, plastic worms, and you know, crawdads, we're gonna use live bait or shiner. And the same thing is true with trout. We all have an attraction to certain bait. The devil knows that. He knows what you bite on. He knows that he's ready, you know, he knows what to cast out in front of you. He knows how to, you know, work that thing just so. And if you've ever watched bass tournaments, you know, bass tournaments, BASS tournament, you guys

Where I've got to achieve, the A-type personality. Everything's got to be perfect. I got to have this. Where you're just driven with achievement and the pride of life. Nothing's really changed. And we saw with the temptation of Christ that the devil tempted him in all three of these areas. And all three times the Lord responded, "It is written." So that gives us an important clue, not only a clue, but an important truth there that for Christ, he used the word of God as his defense. And we too, that's how we're going to be successful in fighting temptation, is you go to the word of God right away. As you sense temptation, find a scripture in your mind. Go to that. Go to the Lord. Just call on the name of the Lord Jesus Christ. That's scriptural. Get in the word of God. Call on the Lord. And claim verses, memorize verses to pull out and hold on to so that you can do just as Christ did. Just as he said three times, "It is written. It is written. It is written." Finally, the devil, he went away. It's because Christ resisted, just as it tells us, as Peter lets us in on. If you resist the devil, he will flee from you. But if you're just kind of going, "Well, that really sounds good. That really looks good. That must be good." Oh man, it is. That's the wrong direction to go in. To contemplate, to fantasize, to think about. There's death there. And you've already taken the bait. It's interesting, isn't it? With a hook, it's on the inside. Once you've taken the bait, that's when the hook becomes dangerous for the fish. Is once he's taken it in. He's free until then, but once he's taken the bait, it's on the inside. And the devil doesn't always set the hook right away. Just like with fishing. If you fish, remember I was, first time I went out in the ocean with my brother fishing for bonita. And he said, "Here's the deal with bonita. We're going to free line, just a hook, no weight. Live anchovy." And he had bought this boat. We went out there and goes, "Watch what, when you feel something pull on that thing, just hold the line. Don't click the bail back. When you feel that thing hit it, he's going to hit it hard and fast. Let him run. Just let go. Don't pull up. Just let him go." "Okay, I got my first hit. Boom, it's going." He goes, "Okay, let him go. Okay, now click and hit him really hard. Click, But he had to, you see, the thing is you want to swallow the bait completely. And sometimes the devil lets you swallow the bait. You go, "Wait, I don't feel anything. I'm still free. Nobody knows. I got away with it." Listen, the devil just hasn't set into you yet. There'll come a time when he's going to set the hook and it's going to hurt. It's going to hurt and you're going to be attached to his line and he's going to be reeling you in every direction. You're going to be pulling it, and there's going to be a fight there. There's going to be a struggle. That's what the devil wants. So we have to be aware of his traps. We have to be aware of his, if it doesn't look good, then it's not a temptation. Just like earlier, if it's not difficult, it's not a trial. It's got to look good. And remember, that was with Lot, with Sodom and Gomorrah. He knew Sodom and Gomorrah was a horrible place. It was, San Francisco of the Old Testament, a lot worse than San Francisco. But it looked so cool. It was the well-watered plain of Jordan. Beautiful. Man, they got palm trees. They got date trees. It's green. Great golf courses. Awesome. That kind of a deal. And so, they see, that's what the devil had laid out before him. He could take, and even Abraham told him, "You can have whatever you want. You can take any area, any region. You go in any direction you want to go in, I'll go in another direction." But Lot looked around and he used his eyes, you see. What looks really good to me? Instead of praying about it, I'm going to take that. That's what looks good to me. And once again, just as it is with, the victorious, to be victorious as a believer, to have, we're not perfect. We're still sinners, but there's to be that victorious Christian living that we're experiencing as his people. We're still going to sin, but there's to be that life of victory in all of us as his kids. It's just not for two or three people in church or just for one church or a couple, people that have some kind of secret or whatever, a certain personality.

0: The victorious Christian is the individual who has learned to that it's a matter of the will, not feeling. Because like with Lot, the reason he got in trouble is because he went with what he thought was right. This is what I feel is good. We have to get past feeling. Say, well, this is what the Word of God says, and so I'm going to do this even though I feel like this is better. And I can remember in high school and, you know, growing up, just as you guys. Remember what it was like where you thought, man, I found the right person. I've fallen in love. It's like, wow, you know, oh man, this is just, and you're just head over heels. Or I should say hook, line, and sinker, right? And you see, that happens half a dozen times or so, and you realize, you know, I don't know what I'm doing. I've made the mistake too many times. Lord, I don't know what I'm doing when it comes to it. But you think, you know, I can remember being 15, 16, how I'm just so in love, and this is the right girl, and I'm just, you know, and it just wasn't. And it was because, you see, our feelings can deceive us, as we talked about on Sunday. And the victorious believer is one who is, you know, we should have feelings. You know, we're not robots. We're not zombies. We should have feelings, but our feelings should never lead and direct us. And when we mature, we get to that place, hopefully, where this is what's right, and we use our will. I'm going to do what's right, and I'm going to will to do what's right because God has given me the power to do what's right. I'm going to will to do what's right because this is what He said I need to do. And remember with the man with the withered hand, his hand is withered. It's paralyzed. He can't use it. And the Lord says, stretch forth thy hand. You want to be healed? Stretch forth your hand. Physically, impossible. Spiritually, though, in the commandment, there is the enabling. When God says do it, there will be in the process, when you obey in the process, just like the guy with the withered hand, in the process of obeying, the power is there. The power is imparted. And there is power in obedience. Wait, I can't do it. I've already tried this. I've failed so many times. I can't. Look, obey. Continue to obey. Will to obey. Don't let your feel, well, I can't, or I'm just weak. That's your feelings. Get over the feelings. Install the will. Go with the will and the Word of God. God, He's told me to do this, and I'm going to will to do it. And I'm going to hang in there, and you'll have victory. And you see, really, think of how many, you know, you've probably heard the same things that I've had over the years. You know, I just don't feel like praying. You know, for a young believer, I don't feel like reading. I don't feel like going to church. Look, if we're going to experience life to the full in this life and to be mature, we just got to get, you know, I don't feel like doing those things half the time, but I force myself to do those things because I know what it's like not to do those things. I know that idiot I am when I don't do those. I know the idiot I am when I do those things, and the worse idiot I am when I don't, well, you get the picture. If I don't do it, I'm worse. Obviously. Children operate on the basis of feelings, don't they? As grown-ups, we've gotten over that to a certain extent. You realize, you know, my kid, all he eats is Fruit Loops and Trix. That's not good. Kool-Aid, popsicles for breakfast. Thinking, you, as a good parent, you go, look, you can't have that. You can't do that. We're not going to let you. You have to eat good stuff along with, you know, the junk. But you gotta have greens, you gotta have, you know, vegetables, you gotta eat protein and dairy, you gotta do that, you know, otherwise they're gonna be a wreck. Sin looks good with the bait, but we need to look at it from a standpoint of God's word and see, it's just sin. It's just with the bait, forget the bait. I know what's coming. And I'm gonna close with one other passage here. Would you turn with me to 2 Corinthians chapter 3, or chapter 2 Corinthians 11, verse 3. 2 Corinthians 11, 3. You know, praise God. Hopefully we all had good parents. I had great parents. You know, my mom did let me eat way too much junk. But, you know, as a parent, you realize, that if you were part of the baby boomers, we were guinea pigs, right? You know, the wonder years, white bread and all that stuff. It's just, we were ripped off. And it wasn't until later parents started getting things squared away. And it was like, hey, this stuff isn't really good for my kids. But we were kind of like lab rats as the part of the baby boomers, you know. So if you got kids, we got to think for them when they're little. We got to help them out. We got to choose for them. And God does the same thing with us in his word if we allow him to. And God gives his best to those who leave the choices to him. So allow God to make choices for you. Here in verse 3 of chapter 11, 2 Corinthians, it says, this is concerning Eve and her the fall in the garden. But I fear lest by any means, as the serpent, that's the devil, beguiled Eve through his subtlety, so your mind should be corrupted from the simplicity that is in Christ. So you've got, you know, the world, there's a lot of tempting things out in the world, and then there's a lot of temptations that look good to our flesh, and then you also have the devil thrown into the mix, who's orchestrating all those things to sideline us, to detour us, and to throw us off course. And with Eve, you see, as she was in the Garden of Eden, all the trees were fair game. She could eat of any of them, and there was all kinds of trees, beautiful, glorious. But the one tree, for whatever reason, you know, she's attracted to the one tree that is forbidden. And she's by herself. Adam's not with her, which was a problem to begin with. I don't know what Adam was doing, but maybe he was fishing. I don't know. But, you know, Eve was by herself. And then you see the enemy, he sees that right away. He's the serpent. You know, he's the snake. He sees that. And he sees the vulnerability here. He sees, I see there's vulnerability. And he goes after her. He knows the bait to use. He knows that she's a spiritual being and she wants to be more spiritual. Realize that to her, spiritual stuff looks better to her than it does to Adam. Sound familiar, women? That's how it is so often. You know, to girls, a lot of times spiritual things look better than to us as guys. That's not always true, but so oftentimes women are more spiritual. My wife is far more spiritual than I am. That God has the amateur in charge, right? That's the way God does things sometimes. You know, there is still, spiritually speaking, there is a vulnerability. It's not wrong to be more spiritual, but you see, to try and become more spiritual the wrong way is wrong. And you see, this is all new to Eve. And as the devil's there, he's tempting her. Hey, he's already figured out she wants to be more spiritual. I know what line to bring. I know what lure to use here. Hey, Eve, look it. You can be more spiritual. In fact, you can be like God. You can be a God yourself if you partake of this fruit, but it's forbidden. It's not, I can't do that. It's just for, hey, but look it. You know, God knows that in the day you eat thereof, you know, you're not going to die. You're going to be more like him. He doesn't want any competition. See, that makes sense, doesn't it? From a purely logical standpoint, people don't want competition. If they have something good going for them, and she's probably thinking, you know, well, God, obviously God's got a lot good. He's got a lot of good things going for him, and he doesn't want me to be competition. And I can see why God would hold that away from me, keep that back from me and Adam. He's reeling her in, and he beguiles her through his subtlety. And the devil is very subtle. So, you know, we have to be astute, you know, because we can be thinking about something and, you could be, for 10, 15, 20 minutes thinking about something, and you realize, hey, wait a minute, this is the devil is trying to take me down this path. And he's so good at it. And he knows how to cover his tracks and to hide his voice. And to, as it tells us, as Paul in speaking to the Corinthians, he tells them the devil is able to approach us as an angel of light. His minister is able to disguise themselves as an angel of light. The devil, he's a fallen angel. He knows all about that stuff. So he doesn't come with the pitchfork, the horns, the red suit, you know, a deep throaty, ugly voice. It's all sounds beautiful, man. Looks beautiful. Feels wonderful. They even contemplate, well, if it feels that good now, just to think about it, think of what it would be like to actually have it. Oh, man. Bible says death. That's what's at the end of the line is death. Eve, through his subtlety, the devil, through the subtlety of the serpent, he was able to deceive her. So your minds, he's saying, now look at, this is what happened to Eve, and now he's pointing at us. So your mind should be corrupted from the simplicity that is in Christ. It's so simple. As we just walk through this life as God's people, seeking to love the Lord and obey him, and when, you know, as the enemy tempts us to go off course, if we're close, Lord, if we're in fellowship with Him, we hear the snake's hiss, so to speak. We realize, hey, that's not the Lord's voice calling me over there. Or I know that I've seen this in Scripture. I've seen what happened with Moses when he went for this. I saw what happened with Eve and Adam in the Old Testament. And you go, I'm not going to go in that direction. The simplicity isn't just loving the Lord. And when you see and sense something is taking you away from that love, you realize this isn't good. This isn't a good direction. This is wrong. So he makes it so simple to the point where anyone, a child of 5 years of age, can say, this is the wrong direction. I don't sense, this isn't the way it is in God's word. And I'm not going there. Well, next week we'll continue in James. There's just so much practical information and insight into the Christian life from the half-brother of Christ, James. And more importantly, and as you know, from the Holy Spirit. The Holy Spirit is the writer or the inspiration, the one who inspired the book. James is simply the human instrument, but God used him. And a lot of interesting aspects to James because of who he was. Well, let's close with prayer tonight. And if you need prayer after we close in prayer, come on up. We'll pray for you. Have a wonderful week. Let's pray. Father, we thank you that you're so good to us. You're so gracious and kind, long-suffering. And as your people, Lord, tonight, we desire to be more like you. And even though we don't enjoy, and for the most part, we despise trials and tribulations and difficulty, but Lord, we love the results. We love that which you bring into our life as a result. And so, Father, may we see the end. May we see the results and be joyful in the midst of trials, as no doubt so many individuals tonight are experiencing right now in their lives. And also with temptation and sin, Lord, may we see the end of the road, the death that it brings, the great difficulty and turmoil that is experienced by those that when we commit sin or we go in that direction. It's never as it seems. It's never what it's promised to be. It's just, the bait's always bad. The bait always ends up stinking. And may we be wise not just to bite into all the stink bait the enemy uses for us. And honest, Lord. And may we be wise as serpents and gentle as doves, Father. In Jesus' name, amen.
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0: Welcome to the Word for Today, featuring the Bible teaching ministry of Pastor Chuck Smith, founder of the Calvary Chapel Movement. This radio program is a chapter-by-chapter, verse-by-verse study through the entire Bible. And on today's edition of the Word for Today, Pastor Chuck continues his message, The Doctrine of Election, as we pick up in 1 Peter chapter 1, verse 1. And now, with today's study, here's Pastor Chuck.
1: Let's turn to 1 Peter chapter 1. Of the many disciples that were following Jesus, he chose 12 to be apostles. One of the 12 that was chosen as an apostle was Simon Peter. Simon Peter was, by profession, a fisherman. He was called by the Lord from fishing for those St. Peter's fish in the Sea of Galilee to become a fisher of men, and was a very impulsive person by nature, according to tradition, a very big man physically. He became one of the leaders in the church, and now he is writing his first epistle, introducing himself as Peter, an apostle of Jesus Christ, to the strangers. The word translated scattered there is the Greek word dispersed, throughout Pontus, Galatia, Cappadocia, Asia, and Bithynia. During the beginnings of the early church, there arose persecution against the church in Jerusalem. And as the result of that persecution, many of the Christians were scattered abroad throughout the world. And it is to these Christians who have been dispersed as the result of persecution, which is recorded in the book of Acts, that Peter is addressing this epistle. Primarily to the Jewish believers scattered because of the persecution in Jerusalem. But the epistle does also include Gentile believers, as is noted in chapter 2, verse 10. He calls them elect according to the foreknowledge of God. There is the doctrine of election, God having elected those who would be the heirs of salvation. The election of God is based upon his foreknowledge. You do not read of election apart from the foreknowledge of God. Now, if you believe that God does know all things, you should have no problem with the doctrine of election. If you have a limited God that has only limited knowledge, then you could have problems with the doctrine of election. Paul tells us in Ephesians 1 that we were chosen in him before the foundations of the world. Here, election according to the foreknowledge of God. Now, let's put it this way. Does God know everything? We believe that he does. Known unto him are all things, James said, from the beginning. If God knows all things, then God can't learn anything. It's impossible for him to learn anything because he already knows it. If God is ever going to know anything, then he already knows it. You see, the problem that we have is living within this time continuum. We think of everything, and as Chuck Missler says, in the linear. But God is outside of our time dimension. And looking down from his vantage, he can see the beginning and the ending at the same time. And so he knows all things from the beginning. So if God will ever know who is going to be saved, then he has always known who is going to be saved. That's God's foreknowledge. And as a result of that foreknowledge, knowing those that would respond to his love and to his grace through Jesus Christ, he has elected that they should be the children of God. And so the election, according to foreknowledge. And Peter, in several places here, does bring out this idea of called and elected and all, and the foreknowledge of God involved with it. Elect according to the foreknowledge of God the Father, through the work of the Holy Spirit within our lives, that sanctification, or being set apart by the Spirit, unto the obedience and the sprinkling of the blood of Jesus Christ. So the work of the Trinity in our salvation. Elect according to the foreknowledge of

0: God, set apart by the Spirit of God, and then cleansed by the blood of Jesus Christ. To those he said, grace and peace be multiplied. Charis, the typical Greek greeting. The grace. Shalom, the typical Jewish greeting. Peace. Let them be multiplied. Blessed be God and Father of our Lord Jesus Christ, which according to his abundant mercy hath begotten us again unto a living hope by the resurrection of Jesus Christ from the dead. He begins his epistle with sort of a doxology. Blessed be God, the Father of our Lord Jesus Christ, who has begotten us again. Now this idea is that of being born again. Begotten of God. I've been born again to a living hope. Hope is so essential. It's just a part of man's character, and it is the thing that keeps you going. A lot of times we just give up, except we hope that things are going to turn around. And so that hope is the thing that keeps a person going. I hope it's going to change. So I hold on. The disciples had come to hope in Jesus Christ as the Messiah. When they saw the miracles that he did, when they heard his teachings, they became convinced that he was the Messiah. When Jesus said to the disciples there at Caesarea Philippi, who do you say that I am? Peter said, you're the Messiah. You're the Son of the living God. Jesus said, blessed art thou, Simon Barjona. Flesh and blood did not reveal this, but my Father. They had come to believe. They were convinced that Jesus was the Messiah. But the cross changed things. Now, from the beginning, they did not understand how that the Messiah could suffer and die. They only took those scriptures of the Old Testament that spoke about the Messiah reigning, and they were planning their place in the kingdom when he set up his kingdom and he began to reign as king. And they would even argue among themselves as who's going to be the greatest. I'm going to be this, I'm going to be that. And of course, James and John's mother came and said, Lord, I want a favor. When you establish your kingdom, let my two sons sit on your right hand. And they were looking forward to the immediate establishing of the kingdom of God. And whenever Jesus would talk to them about his impending death, they would get upset. When Jesus started talking about it just after Peter said, you're the Messiah, and he started talking about his death, Peter began to rebuke him and said, Lord, be that far from thee. They did not understand the place of the cross in redemption until after the resurrection. So during those 3 days, when Jesus died, they died. Hope died. They were shattered. And when Jesus met the two disciples on the road to Emmaus, and they were walking down the path so disconsolate, Jesus said to them, what's the problem, fellas? How come you look so sad? What happened? They said, you must be a stranger around here if you don't know the things that have been going on lately in Jerusalem. She said, what things? What are you talking about? How Jesus of Nazareth, a man of God, mighty in the word and in deed, who went about doing good, healing the sick, and we had hoped in him for the salvation of Israel. But they crucified him. They killed him. We had hoped that he was the Messiah. We had hoped that he was the deliverer, but they killed him. It's all over. Hope is dead. And Jesus said, oh, fools and slow of heart, haven't you read the scriptures? And he began from Moses and on through the Old Testament, began to expound those scriptures that referred to the suffering and the death of Messiah. And when they came to Emmaus, Jesus pretended like he was going to continue on. And they said, oh, no, no, it's too late. You come with us. And so as he broke bread, they recognized him. And he disappeared. And they said, oh, didn't our hearts burn within us as he spoke the word to us on the road? We should have known. And they ran all the way back to Jerusalem, some 9 miles, to share with the other disciples that Jesus is risen indeed. We had hoped. Hope was dead. Now Peter is saying, thank God. Blessed be God. We've been born again. The hope was dead, but we've been born again. But now it's a living hope because of the resurrection of Jesus Christ from the dead. You see, the hope that we have is a living hope. And the basis of our hope in eternal life, the basis of our hope for the kingdom of God, is the fact that Jesus rose from the dead. That's the foundation of the hope that we have tonight. Had Jesus not been raised from the dead, then there would be no Christian church. There'd be no basis for a Christian church. But his resurrection has made the hope more than just a hope. It's a living hope that we have tonight as the result of the resurrection of Jesus Christ from the dead. But it's more than that. It's the hope of the inheritance that is ours as sons of God, joint heirs with Jesus Christ. Paul, in his prayer for the Ephesians, was that they might know what was the hope of their calling. Do you know what is the hope that God has for you in the future? Do you know the inheritance that God has for you? The plans that God has for your eternal future? You know the glories of dwelling with him in his kingdom forever? Paul prayed, oh, that you might know what is the hope of your calling. It's a living hope of an inheritance that is incorruptible and undefiled and fades not away. And it's reserved in heaven for you. Now, interestingly enough, the Bible always balances the teaching of the sovereignty of God with the responsibility of man. And the Bible teaches both truths. We cannot always reconcile them in our minds as we try to follow steps of logic and carry it out to a logical end. Somewhere it breaks down and we lose it. But the Bible does teach both, that God is sovereign. But it also teaches that there is that part of man's responsibility. Man must respond to God. So there is that human responsibility that counterbalances the sovereignty of God. Here Peter is telling us of the sovereignty of God. You have been elected according to God's foreknowledge, set apart by the Holy Spirit, cleansed from your sins through the blood of Jesus Christ. You have been begotten by God unto a living hope by the resurrection of Jesus Christ from the dead. There is an inheritance waiting for you. It's incorruptible. It's undefiled. It fades not away. It's reserved. Got your name on it. Reserved in heaven for you who are kept by the power of God. Now, in this, all up until this point is what God has done and God's sovereignty. It's all God's work. You don't have a thing to do with this yet. It is all the work of God up to this point. So now he gets to your part of the whole thing. Who are kept by the power of God through faith. What is your part? Just believing. You know, God's done all the work. He didn't leave anything as important as the work to someone as weak as you. You'd mess it up. So God did all the work. And all that is left for you to do is to believe the work of God. They said to Jesus one day, "What must we do to do the works of God?" And Jesus said, "This is the work of God. Just believe on him whom he has sent." And so God has done the work. God's part. All of this was God's part. Then he finally gets to your part through faith, just believing and trusting that work of God. "Wherein ye greatly rejoice." I rejoice in that work of God in my behalf. I rejoice in the inheritance that I have. I rejoice in that hope of eternal life through Jesus Christ, the living hope, because he rose from the dead. And I rejoice in it. I greatly rejoice, though now for a season, Paul said, if need be, you are in heaviness because of the manifold trials. Christianity and Jews, they had two strikes against them. The Jews had rebelled against the Roman authority. Within 6 years of Peter's writing this epistle, they were to begin another rebellion, which was to bring really the destruction of Jerusalem under the siege of Titus. And then once more they were to rebel when they were utterly destroyed during the reign of Hadrian, Bar Kokhba, holding out in that little village of Bera, which was much like the story of Masada, but there were no survivors or no Josephus Flavius to record it, and so we know so little about it. But the Jews did experience, even in those days, persecution because they were a Jew. Secondly, they received persecution because they were Christians, a Jewish Christian, double jeopardy. And so they had persecution where they went. And Peter speaks about you're rejoicing greatly in the future, though at the present you're going through some pretty heavy trials. But know this, the trial of your faith is actually more precious than gold that perisheth, though it be tried with fire, that your faith might be found unto praise and honor and glory at the appearing of Jesus Christ. In other words, these were all purifying experiences that you were going through. And God so often uses trials as purging or purifying instruments in our lives, as a fire to burn out the dross. God puts us through the trials in order that we might be refined and purified. The trial of your faith is really more valuable than gold that perishes. Though your faith be tried with fire, the purpose of God is that it might be found unto the praise and honor and glory at the revelation here, apocalypsis, of Jesus Christ. Whom, having not seen, ye love, in whom, though now ye see him not, yet believing, you rejoice with a joy that's indescribable and full of glory. So we are in much the same condition as these to whom Peter was writing. We've not seen Jesus, but yet we love him. Whom having not seen, I still love him. And I rejoice in this hope, in this inheritance, in this eternal life, in salvation, with a joy that is indescribable. I cannot describe to you the joy that is in my heart. I don't have words. I don't have a vocabulary that can describe the ecstasy that is mine as a child of God. It's a joy indescribable. It's just full of glory. Receiving the end of your faith, even the salvation of your souls. That's where my faith is going to ultimate in the salvation. So faith is tried. My life is taken through these fiery trials that my faith might appear when Christ is revealed, the revelation of Jesus Christ, and receiving salvation of our souls. Of which salvation? The prophets inquired and searched diligently who prophesied of the grace that should come unto you, searching what or what manner of time the Spirit of Christ which was in them did signify when he testified beforehand the sufferings of Christ and the glory that should follow. Now, he is saying here that the prophets didn't really understand all of the things that they wrote. We remember when Daniel was seeking understanding of some of the things that he was writing about. The Lord just said, Daniel, just seal it up. It's not for now, it's for the future. And in the last days, knowledge will be increased. They'll understand it then. So you just seal it up. It's not given unto you to know at this particular point.
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0: May the Lord be with you. May the Lord watch over you this week. May the Lord bless you. May he fill you with his love, with his spirit, with his grace, that you might show forth that grace of God in your dealings with others, that you might manifest the spirit, the nature of Jesus Christ in your relationship with others, that you might walk even as he walked. In Jesus' name.
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3: You see, Judas was not what he seemed. He was a snake in the grass. He was a wolf in sheep's clothing. God knew that Judas would betray his son of his own volition and will. But as Judas acted, God acted. The worst deeds of man cannot overturn the best intentions of God.

0: When it comes to bad boys of the Bible, Judas Iscariot leads the pack. Hello and welcome to Know the Truth with Philip DeCourcy, pastor of Kindred Community Church in Anaheim Hills, California. I'm Wayne Shepherd. Today, Philip explains that even though Judas betrayed Jesus, he couldn't derail God's eternal plan for our salvation. In fact, he played a role in it because the worst deeds of humanity cannot overturn the best intentions of God. To learn more about us, visit ktt.org. Now here's Philip.
1: We're in a series on the disciples.

Disciples entitled All the King's Men. We're back looking at Judas, a message entitled The Kiss of Death. I want to pick up where we left off. If you're taking notes, here's the third heading, his pretense. You see, Judas was not what he seemed. On the surface, he looked like a follower of Jesus Christ and a disciple like the other disciples, but he wasn't. When it came to his spiritual life, when it came to his Christian service, he was all shop window. There was an emptiness that lay behind that facade and behind that pretense. He was a snake in the grass. He was a wolf in sheep's clothing. He was the Benedict Arnold of the disciples. And if you know the story of Benedict Arnold, he's an infamous villain in American history. He gave the British West Point, sold out his fellow soldiers in the War of Independence. And Churchill, in his History of the English People, says that if you get into the background of Benedict Arnold, he was married to a loyalist. He was married to a girl who loved the king. She wanted America to stay part of the British Commonwealth and Empire. He was in indebtedness. He needed money. He was in trouble financially. He was turned off by some of the conduct of his fellow American troops. And recently he had been in trouble with his senior commanders and given a military reprimand. And so when you see all of that going on, you kind of understand the betrayal, as evil and dastardly as it is. How do we understand Judas's betrayal, his pretense? There are several things. I think two stand out. Number one, misinterpretation was involved, and then money was involved. Misinterpretation was involved. I think that Judas over time began to be disenchanted with Christ. Oh, he bought into the euphoria of John the Baptist and the kingdom's coming. And this is a new day in Israel. Perhaps this is the time for the Davidic kingdom. This is the one that's been promised. Christ will rise up and at last will throw off the yoke of Roman opposition and Israel will rise again to a better place in history. That's where his expectation was, but Christ didn't meet his expectations because the kingdom didn't come in a political form. It came in a spiritual form. Jesus didn't change the culture. He changed hearts. Judas was looking for a political kingdom brought about by revolution. Jesus established a spiritual kingdom brought about by repentance. Now, our theology informs us Judas was half right. That is an expectation and one that we still hold out, that Jesus will come back. And according to the book of Revelation, the kingdoms of this world will become the kingdoms of our God and Savior. But there had to be suffering before the glory. And Jesus Christ would first of all reign from a cross. He would disarm the powers of darkness. He would establish a spiritual kingdom in the hearts of men, no less real than the one that lies in the future. Hey, I've come first of all to reign on a cross and to conquer death. My kingdom is going to be established over death and sin, first of all, before it's established in history. And it says in John 6:66, and his disciples began to leave him. Just like Judas, there's a whole bunch of disciples who were waiting for this kind of Davidic, messianic kingdom, political, social. And they began to leave him. Jesus says to the disciples, are you going to leave me? No, you've got the words of eternal life. But that's when in John 6:70, he says, but there is one among you who is a devil and will betray me. And I think the inference could be taken. You're going to betray me the way these other disciples are betraying me. I'm not singing your tune and I'm not playing your game. I'm not establishing this kingdom the way you want. And no doubt they were disenchanted and Judas was disenchanted. He wanted the social justice Jesus, not the atoning, dying, substitution for sin Jesus. He wanted the political Jesus. And so he betrayed Christ because he felt Christ had betrayed his expectations. The kingdom wasn't coming as Judas expected it. He was disappointed with Jesus. But there wasn't only misinterpretation involved. Secondly, there was money involved. I'm not going to spend a lot of time on this, but it's a good reminder. John tells us that Judas was a thief. You've got a story in John 12, verses 1 to 8. We won't turn there for the sake of time, but Mary loves on the Lord Jesus, pours out ointment on his feet in an extravagant display that kind of says, I treasure you. There's nothing so precious I wouldn't give to you because you are so precious. And while that's going on, Judas's hackles are up on the back of his neck. He's going flush red in anger.
And he takes issue with this. In fact, he voices it, hey, this is an awful waste. We could have taken this and given it to some soup kitchen here in Jerusalem helping the poor. It all sounds so good, but remember, it's all pretense. It's all a front, it's all a facade, it's all a whitewash. And John tells us, looking back, he didn't say that because he was concerned for the poor. He did it because he was a thief. You know, the less money in the bag, the less money for him to pilfer and steal. And it would seem that greed set the stage for the betrayal. With his dreams of a Davidic and Messianic kingdom postponed and shrinking, Judas saw a way to salvage something out of his disappointing enterprise. So he cuts his losses and runs. He sells the Lord Jesus. Money was involved. Misinterpretation was involved. That's his pedigree. That's his privileges. That's his pretense. Let's get to what I'm calling, fourthly, his prophecy. He's got a prophecy all to himself. If you want to read about it, you can read about it in Psalm 41, verse 9. You see, all that I've told you about this man has been foretold. We learn about him in the Gospels, but Judas was anticipated in the Old Testament. In fact, when you go to Psalm 41 and verse 9, here's what you'll read. Psalm 41 and verse 9. Even my own familiar friend in whom I trusted, who ate my bread, who lifted up his heel against me. Now, there's an historical context that's related to David's life. But some of the Psalms are what we call messianic or Christological. They seem to go beyond the context and anticipate the greater David, the king of Israel who would come. And the reason I believe that that verse is significant is because Jesus saw it as a fulfillment of Judas's act. If you go to John 13 and verse 18, Jesus quotes Psalm 41 verse 9 about Judas leaving the table and going to the chief priests and selling them out. So here's a prophecy foretelling the actions of Judas hundreds of years later. In fact, Zechariah 11, verses 12 to 13 infers that indeed Jesus will be betrayed for 30 pieces of silver. And that's exactly what happens. See, the Bible not only records history, it foretells history. It's called prophecy. In fact, if you stay in Matthew 26 and break in at verse 23, here's what we read. Jesus is speaking. He who dipped his hand with me in the dish will betray me. Speaking of Judas, that's talked about in John 13. Jesus takes a piece of bread, dips it in this kind of jam-like substance made up of fruits and nuts, and he hands that piece of bread, what the Bible calls the sop, and he gives it to Judas. That's an act of kindness. It's the host honoring his guest. And Judas takes that bread with his own hand, the hand that will betray the Son of God. But notice Matthew 26, verse 24. The Son of Man indeed goes just as it is written of him. But woe to that man by whom the Son of Man is betrayed. For it would have been better for that man not to have been born. Did you notice those words? What's about to happen in the betrayal of Jesus by Judas? Jesus acknowledged it's written. In fact, you can't put it any plainer. In Luke 22 and verse 22, we read that it was determined. There's nothing accidental about this. It's not that God didn't see this coming. No, here's what we read. Luke 22, 22. And truly the Son of Man goes as has been determined. But woe to that man by whom he's betrayed. This was determined and decreed by God. That's his prophecy. Now, what would you do with that? It's Sunday and Mondays are coming. Is this any relevance to your life? I think so. I think there's two things. Number one, you know what I take from this and I find encouragement in this? Here's a hand of betrayal. Here's an act of opposition to the Lord Jesus. Judas is trying to thwart the Lord Jesus. Judas is getting in the way of what Jesus wants to do. Or at least it seems that way. But this reminds me, doesn't it, that God's will can't be thwarted by the actions of man? Man's arms are too short to box with God. You're always going to come out with a black eye in that fight. The worst deeds of man cannot overturn the best intentions of God. Why? Because God is in heaven and does whatever pleases him.
I hope you're aware of that fact. In fact, John MacArthur puts it well when he says this: Judas demonstrates how the sovereign will of God cannot be thwarted by

remember the former things of old, for I am God and there's none other. I am God, there's none like me. Declaring the end from the beginning and from the ancient times, things that are not yet done. Saying, my counsel shall stand. What does prophecy tell you? It tells you that history's on course. It tells you God is still on the throne. It tells you you can be still and know that he is God. It can tell you in times like these when evil men, and there are many, many evil imaginations, seem to be holding the sway in our culture. History seems to be going in the wrong direction. It seems to be going backwards and downwards. Do you lose your sanity? Do you lose your peace? No. Because Judas would remind us, you can't thwart God's plan. It can't be done. God can't be surprised. Judas is going to betray me as it was determined, as it was written. Even his dastardly deed is woven into the sovereign plan of God. See, the psalmist tells us, doesn't he, in Psalm 76, verse 10, that even the wrath of man can praise God. God works all things together for good. And so prophecy is not primarily given to inform us. It does that. Gives us the heads up. But it's not given to primarily inform us. It's given to reveal to us that our God is sovereign, that he has his hand on the tiller of history, and everything's moving towards its determined end. And he can even incorporate acts of betrayal and deception and rebellion. Look, I like to play a game of pool once in a while. Before I got saved, I kind of hung out at a youth center in my town and wasn't a bad player. I wouldn't say I was a hustler, but I wasn't a bad player. And once in a while, I still like a good game of pool. You know, my competitive juices start flowing when we get into it. But once in a while, if I'm maybe watching ESPN, I watch the professional pool players. Have you ever watched them? They're so good that some of them, male or female, will call their shot before they make it. They'll tell you right at the get-go, the commentator, by some way they'll indicate, they'll point to a hole or they'll kind of indicate exactly what they're going to do. They're going to drop that ball in that, you know, bottom left-hand pocket. And then in their mind, they know where they're going to leave the cue ball for the next shot, because it's a part of a series of shots that they have worked out in their head, and they can call every shot and execute it. And you get a run of that, it inspires the crowd and it intimidates their opponent. You know, it's a bit of an awkward illustration, but I think there's something to it. It seems so belittling to liken God to, you know, a pool player. But the point is this. In biblical prophecy, God calls the shot. And then across history, you've got a run of these things where he has called it and done it. And I find that inspiring, and the enemies of Jesus Christ should find it intimidating. Because Judas betrayed Jesus as was determined. God called that shot. And that was an evil thing, an unkind thing, an act of betrayal. But even the wrath of man can praise our sovereign God. I think there's another thing quickly. It does raise a question, okay? It reminds us that the will of man cannot thwart the will of God. And secondly, it raises a question. In fact, last week, a man came up to me and said, Pastor, did Judas have a choice? And I said, you know what? Here's my answer to that question, because it's a very good question. This was determined, right? Bible says that. All that happened around the death and betrayal of Jesus Christ was written about. So was he a puppet on a string? Was he a pre-programmed to do this? Did he have no choice? Did God's will force him to do something against his will? Takes us into the whole realm, the perennial issues of divine sovereignty and human responsibility. Hopefully I can help you think a little clearer. Now, here's the short answer to the question. Was he pre-programmed to do something he didn't want to do for the purposes of God? Was he a puppet on a string? Short answer, no. Absolutely not. He exercised his free will, which was bound to his sin nature. And he freely betrayed the Lord Jesus. That was his choice. And I know it was his choice. It wasn't something God coerced him to do. It wasn't something God forced him to do. It wasn't

something that God made him to do. In fact, while Satan was involved, Judas couldn't even say the devil made me do it. Because in Matthew 27, verse 3, he says, I have sinned and betrayed innocent blood. He takes ownership for betraying the sinless Son of God. Interestingly, Peter tells us in Acts 1, verse 25, that Judas ministered with them. But you see, he betrayed Jesus. He was remorseful, but not repentant. And it says he went to his own place. I think that's telling us he went to hell. He went to hell. Jesus tells us in John 17, he's the son of perdition. That's his final destination. In fact, you could read Acts 1:25, and John MacArthur does, and several commentators point this out. It could be translated, he went to the place of his own choosing. So, did Judas do something he didn't want to do? No. He did it. Of his own free will, of his own choosing. But I do want to say this, and this is where it gets a little interesting, but it was within God's will. Now, let's distinguish between God's will. It's a term that takes in multiple things. There's the moral will of God, okay? We see it in the person and life of Jesus Christ, but we see it in the Decalogue, the Ten Commandments. Here's how God wants us to behave. Here's what's acceptable behavior to God. Here's what's righteous living is to God. Now, when Judas betrayed the Lord Jesus, he violated the moral will of God. So in that sense, he was outside the will of God. He acted by himself, for himself. But he was not outside the sovereign will of God, which God had determined. God knew that Judas would betray his son of his own volition and will. But as Judas acted, God acted. God's not

0: playing catch up ever. He's omniscient, sovereign. And so while Judas acted freely and was not coerced by God, he didn't do something outside the will of God in a sovereign sense. God was not the author of Judas's sin, but within God's providence, he incorporated that sin and used that sin for his own purposes. But that does not make God the author of sin. We see it in a verse like Acts 2:23, by wicked hands, men took and crucified the Lord Jesus. But that same verse tells us that Jesus was delivered up by the foreordained purposes of God. It was predestined. It was determined. It was decreed. It was willed. Was the wickedness willed? No. But was God's actions around those wicked actions willed? Yes. And no one outsmarts God. And as they acted, God acted. It's what's called the doctrine of concurrence. It's within the doctrine of providence. It's helpful. Because here we have a classic example of the mysterious interplay between God's sovereignty and man's responsibility. The issue of Judas is resolved in the doctrine of concurrence. That is the confluence of two wills, God's will and man's will. The classic verse is, this will help you, Genesis 50:20. Because what does Joseph say as he looks back on his life, the betrayal of his brothers regarding him? And he saves their lives. They find out that Joseph is actually second in command of Egypt. And they all begin to swallow hard and go, you know what? We're in for it. He's going to pay back. But he doesn't. And in arguing his case, he says, hey, God sent me ahead of you to preserve you, to keep his promise to Abraham, to let the sons of Jacob live, so that the covenant and the promises of God keep moving forward in Abraham. And what you meant for evil. Let's stop there. Does Joseph say, you know, you guys were just pawns, a plaything in the hands of a sovereign God, puppets on a string? No, what you determined, perpetrated was evil against me. Genesis 50:20. But what you meant for evil, God meant for good. Two wills there acting concurrently. As Joseph's brothers sold Joseph into slavery outside the moral will of God, that was a wrong action. God acted in the midst of their actions without violating their will, but without his will being superseded. He took their actions, incorporated into his will in a mysterious way where he's not the author of their sin, but he is the author of all that's going on there, moving his promises forward. That's what we're talking about here. Judas chooses both God's sovereignty and man's responsibility, side by side, concurrently.
1: 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As a thank you for your gift, we'll send you a copy of Pastor Michael Schar's book, if you will diligently listen. The Protestant Reformation gave us a conviction that shaped the church. It's called sola scriptura, scripture alone. But in too many churches today, that conviction is quietly eroding. So Pastor Schar calls us back to confidence in God's all-sufficient word. 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So request, if you will diligently listen, by Pastor Michael Schar today when you call us at 888-644-8811. And then don't forget to register for the Know the Truth Golf Tournament. 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I'm Wayne Shepherd. Join us again tomorrow as Philip DeCourcy shares the riveting conclusion to a study of Judas Iscariot. That's Friday on Know the Truth. Today's program was produced and sponsored by Know the Truth Incorporated. Jesus said, you shall

0: Welcome to Searchlight, a survey through Scripture with Pastor John Corson. It is our desire to bring you a systematic study of the entire Bible, chapter by chapter, book by book. We have just recently started our study of the book of 1 Corinthians. This is an interesting book, and one that is a real practical book for us. The Apostle Paul is writing to a church congregation that has many problems, and Paul's instruction to them is also helpful to us, because we too have many of the same problems. And at the beginning of this book, Paul is refocusing the Corinthians on the main thing, Jesus Christ. This may seem obvious, but we can get so easily distracted by peripheral issues. So let's now join Pastor John for our teaching and get refocused on Jesus.
1: Paul declares in 1 Corinthians chapter 1, Christ, verse 17, sent me not to baptize, but to preach the gospel, not with the wisdom of words, lest the cross of Christ should be made of none effect. For the preaching of the cross is to them that perish foolishness, but unto us which are saved, it is the power of God. Paul came to Corinth with a singular message, with a very focused ministry. After his disaster in Athens, where he tried to be clever and oratorical and esoteric, and he failed quite miserably, for no church was founded in Athens. After leaving Athens, he went to Corinth, and here he reminds them that when he came to them, he came with great simplicity, no longer trying to be culturally relatable as he was in Athens, quoting their philosophers and poets and making allusion to their altars and idols. Hey, when he got to Corinth, he said, I came with great simplicity. I came preaching nothing but Jesus Christ. I came preaching the cross of Christ, not with the wisdom of words, not philosophically, not oratorically, but just telling it like it is, laying it out there, letting people know that Jesus cares for them and died in place of them and now offers a new life to them. I came preaching nothing but Jesus Christ. Now this preaching is to them that are perishing, literally, verse 18. To those who are perishing, it is foolishness. The world hears our message when we talk about, hey, Jesus loves you, died in place of you, offers a new life now to you. They say, that's foolishness. Those who are perishing just don't get it. The cross which shows the Lord's plan for them, the cross which shows the way of life to them, that is, deny yourself, die to self, and take up the cross

It seems foolish. It seems incredulous. It seems bizarre to those who are perishing. But what is the result? They find themselves perishing to an ever greater degree. The message of the cross, you see, not only gives hope when I have failed, that is, I'm forgiven for my sins, but it also is the way to live. If any man come after me, deny himself, Jesus said pointedly, and take up the cross. And if you lose your life and deny yourself, you're going to find it. But if you live for yourself, Jesus said, indulging yourself, your pleasures, your tendencies, your own pursuits, you're going to end up miserable, both personally and societally. How we need to get back to the cross. The simple message, hey, you who have sinned, when we do sin, we're forgiven. But man, don't continue on in sin. Look at the repercussions of it. It led to the crucifixion of Christ, not his sin, for he was sinless, but our sin, you see. Don't make the same mistake. Sin will nail you, just as our sin nailed him to the tree. Sin will destroy your family. It'll erode your personality. It'll ruin our society. But what does the worldling say when he hears a message like that? That's foolish. We need just to give out condoms and give sex education. That's the key. They don't get it. And you see it all around you, don't you? That the world hears the message of the cross. That is the good news of forgiveness and now a way to live from here on out. Deny yourself, take up the cross, and you'll find life. They just don't get it. To them, it's foolish. But to us, verse 18, which are saved, or literally being saved. To us who are being saved. You see, salvation is, in a sense, progressive. We were saved. When you opened up your heart to Jesus Christ, you were saved from the penalty of sin. We're being saved from the power of sin. And we will be saved from the presence of sin when Jesus Christ comes back and takes us to heaven. So salvation is progressive. We were saved from the penalty. The price is paid. Jesus died on the cross. Now my sin is forgiven. I am being saved from the power. How? By reckoning the old man dead. The cross. Romans 6 spells it out very clearly. Just saying, no, I'm not going to give in to that desire. I'm not going to justify that tendency. It's sin. And I reckon myself to be dead unto it and alive unto God. And there's a power there. And we will be saved from the very presence. Man, the way of the cross is the stairway to heaven. And we'll soon be with him. So, there you have it. Salvation, three P's. The penalty, that relates to the past. We're being saved from the power, that's in the present. And we will be saved from the presence of sin when he comes back again. Three sweet peas, plant them in your garden. And there's a beautiful fragrance in those sweet peas, believe you me. So for us who are being saved, man, the cross, the cross, the cross, the cross. And that's what Paul is declaring to the Corinthians. When I came with a very simple, straightforward message, not with the wisdom of words, lest the cross of Christ be made of none effect. Now it is written concerning this preaching of the cross, verse 19, I will destroy the wisdom of the wise, will bring to nothing the understanding of the prudent. Those sociologists and psychiatrists who think they're so wise about how to solve societal ills, man, they're being brought to nothing. God says those who think that they have wisdom, the wisdom of this world, they're going to see that what they've been propagating is nothing. And he goes on to say, so where is the wise? Where are they now? Where are the wise guys who claim to have the answers humanistically? Where are the wise? Where are the scribes,
The disputer of this world, that is the debater, the philosopher, the thinker. Has not God made foolish the wisdom of this world? Oh man, you see those that are supposed to be wise. And you realize as time goes on that their answers, apart from the word, ignoring what God has declared, proves to be foolish as the phrenologist. Who was the phrenologist? Last generation. There was a field of medicine called phrenology, which men would study the lumps on your head and feel them and determine what your problems were in your personality. It was a form of psychology, actually. They would check your head out and say, oh, you got a bump here, that means that you're prone to depression, and here you have a bump, that means you're an idiot, and so forth and so on. Now, phrenologists were once highly esteemed. They were practitioners of psychology, really. Now they're laughed at. But really, did you see USA Today on Monday? It's crazy. They are now saying that there is a gene that is passed on through heredity that makes people murder. So therefore, a man really cannot be held responsible for his propensity or tendency to kill people because it's genetically passed on. That's foolishness, folks. That's crazy. See, this is the kind of foolishness that the world is propagating. Well, check this one out. The Ontario, this was in the paper a couple of weeks ago, the Ontario Council of Regents, that's up in Canada, proposed that grade 10 high school students who were having trouble in high school be moved directly to college. The council, this is the Board of Regents in Canada. Why? The council said that Canada, in order to compete in the high technology world, needs to increase the percentage of its high school graduates who go on to college, and that unsuccessful grade 10 students tend to drop out. So the key is, if you're flunking out of 10th grade, they graduate you to college. You go, wait a minute. I don't get it. This doesn't make sense, but in reality, you can go on and on with illustration from any single day's newspaper and pull out story after story after story where the world's thinking, those who pride themselves educationally, the Board of Regents, or phrenology in a previous generation, it's all foolishness, you see. And that's what Paul is saying. Where are these guys? He's asking those in Corinth, a philosophical city in its own right. Where are those that were debaters, discussers, scribes, thinkers, learners? Where are they now? What have they done to your culture? What's going on? He says, hath not God made foolish, verse 20, the wisdom of this world? The foolishness not only of the world, but of our own nation. Now, why do I say this evening? Because I want you to understand something. You who are following current events, you who are watching the news stories unfold, you can get pretty depressed when you realize the insane decisions judicially, the inane decisions politically. You can find yourself depressed, or you can say, wait a minute, this is exactly what God's plan was all the time. To let man have his way for a day or two, or a century, or two or three, and see how he can do without the Word of God being the base for his thinking. Ultimately, it will turn to prove irrefutably the foolishness of humanity and the need for people to get back to God. See, I don't get depressed over the news. In fact, I sort of chuckle at it. I go, another indication that, Lord, you're letting things play out that people might see that the wisdom of this world or this nation is foolishness unless it's built upon thee. Unless it's really built upon the principles and precepts of your word, it just doesn't work. It doesn't work.
Now, Lord, as we see this, may more and more people find themselves turning to you and saying, hey, what the highfalutin professor in the university has been propagating, it's not working. Let's go back to the Bible and see what the Lord might have to say. It's good. It's all part of the plan. Fear not, little flock. It is the Father's good pleasure to give you the kingdom. You don't need to be upset, uptight, wringing your hands. Hey, it's all part of the plan. The foolishness of the world is being made manifest as time goes on, as we approach the end particularly. Well, after that, in the wisdom of God, verse 21, the world by wisdom knew not God. It pleased God by the foolishness of preaching to save them that believe. As the world goes off in their foolishness, in their inanity, the Lord says, now I'm going to work my salvation through the foolishness of preaching. The foolishness of preaching. People say, preaching, Bible studying, that's not going to solve nothing. You guys go up there and spend an hour or two in the Word, studying your Bibles, Bible thumpers. What good is that going to do? It's not going to save you. It's not going to change you. The Lord uses the foolishness of preaching. That is hearing the word and thinking about it and praying it in and acting it out. He uses the foolishness of preaching, what the world thinks is stupid, irrelevant, outdated. He uses the foolishness of preaching to bring about salvation. People get born again. People get freed up presently, and they have their hope restored in the big picture eternally through the preaching of the word, what the world deems as being foolish. Now notice this, brothers and sisters. It doesn't say to the preaching of foolishness. It says to the foolishness of preaching. We're not talking about preaching foolishness. How can you prevent being taken in through the preaching of foolishness? Very simple. Very simple. People will say to you sometimes, well, you Christians, you Bible believers, you can be manipulated easily by some weirdo, some bizarre character, some church or denomination or whatever it might be. What do you do? Listen, it's very simple. Preaching is foolish in the eyes of the world. But you'll know the difference between preaching, which the world esteems as being foolish but is the power of God, versus foolish preaching, by one very simple rule of thumb. Does what is being said match up with the scriptures? Can you verify it through the word? Do you see it specifically? Do you see it in the life of Jesus Christ, practiced throughout the book of Acts and taught by Paul in the epistles? Precious people, understand that is the key. Any teaching, any doctrine, any practice must be seen in the life of Jesus, that is the Gospels, practiced throughout the book of Acts and taught on by Paul in the epistles. If you have those three ducks in line, you've got your ducks in line. You're in good shape. If it's not lining out in all three instances, reject it. I believe that any experience which the church is involved in, that we must be able to say, even as Peter declared on the day of Pentecost, hey, these guys are drunk. They're speaking in tongues. They're drunk. Peter said, these men are not drunk as you suppose, but this is that spoken by the prophet Joel. In the last days, I will pour out my spirit upon all flesh. And then Peter went on to quote Joel chapter 2. In other words,
Peter was explaining what was happening according to the prophecies of the scriptures. What's your reference? Where's your illustration? And in our case, in this day, we now have the Gospels and the book of Acts and the epistles. How does it line up? Be wise. Listen, there's some stuff happening in Medford, in our valley, or across our country that's kind of bizarre, and Christians, well-meaning Christians, are involved in it. But I wonder about it. Where do you see that in the life of Jesus? What were they doing in the book of Acts? And what does Paul have to say about it? And if you can't line it up, then shine it on. There's enough to do. There's enough in this book to keep you busy for the next 100 years to emulate the life of Jesus, do what they were doing in the book of Acts, and taking on the teachings and exhortations of Paul. You've got your plate full, folks. You don't need to be looking for bizarre things to do in Medford. You've got enough to do. I've got my hands full. It's a lifetime project before me that is clear, that is in black and white. You see, watch out for the preaching of foolishness. But it's the foolishness of preaching, which is a whole different thing, which the Lord has chosen.

0: Now, the Jews, verse 22, they require a sign. The Greeks, they seek after wisdom, but we preach Christ crucified. We preach Christ crucified. That's our message. That's our ministry. The Jews want a sign. The Greeks want philosophy and wisdom, but we preach Jesus. That's the crux of the ministry. In fact, the word crux, C-R-U-X, it has its meaning in the crux, the crucifixion, same word. It's the central point, and the White City, and the Jacksonville, and the Medford, and the Ashland, and Grants Pass. It's the key component. The crux of the matter is the cross. That's your ministry. That's what it's about, to share with people the good news, to warn them about the repercussions of sin, to show them that they are freed because of the power of the cross. As it relates to marriage and depression and addictions and government and every area, the cross is the key. It's the crux of the matter, and we will explore that further on Sunday morning. Seeing how that in every situation and problem and controversy, the cross gets to the crux of the matter very, very directly. Paul comes on and he says, look, we preach Christ crucified. The Jews, this is a stumbling block for them. The Greeks, it's foolishness to them. But verse 24, to them which are called, both Jews and Greeks, Christ, the power of God and the wisdom of God. Because the foolishness of God is wiser than men. The weakness of God is stronger than men. The Jews stumble at the crucified Christ. Why? It's too humiliating. They were looking for a Messiah to come that would lead them militarily, provide for them economically. And Jesus comes on the scene, and he's nailed to a tree. Keep in mind, the cross was not a glamorous thing. Oh, today we wear it around our necks or in our earlobes, have it on our Bibles or above our churches. But you see, in these days, the cross was a place of ignominy, embarrassment, humiliating.
1: And that is the way that many people see the cross today. It is humiliating for them to bow down to a Savior who died for their sins. But what is foolishness to them is wisdom to those who are saved by the blood of Jesus. Well, we will continue this discussion of foolishness and wisdom on our next program. We do hope that you can join us again then. 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

Are you tired of the devil's accusations, his reminders of past sins that leave you riddled with shame or guilt or doubt again? Today on Truth for Life, we'll learn about the perfect antidote Jesus has provided and continues to provide. Alistair Begg is teaching from the opening verses of Hebrews chapter 10.

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1: You don't find happiness by pursuing happiness. In other words, any way that you're trying to make yourself happy and be happy, and I just deserve to be happy, and I want to be happy, and I need you to help me to be happy. It's about me being happy. As soon as you do that, you're the most miserable person in the world. When you forget about yourself, the opposite happens. Now, you're thinking of others. You're blessing others. You're being a friend to others. You're being faithful in your marriage. You're being faithful in jobs. You want to encourage others. You don't want to do the wrong thing because it would hurt others. And when you do that, all of a sudden, you've got more happiness than you know what to do with.

0: Hi there, and welcome again to Bridging the Gap with Pastor Lloyd Pulley, our senior pastor here at Calvary Chapel Old Bridge. I'm sure you knew someone growing up who had parents who gave them everything they wanted. You probably felt just like I did. Boy, I wish my parents would do that. But now that we're grown up, we can see that spoiling kids, adults, or anything else leads to nothing but trouble. As we again look at the book of Hosea today, let's realize that we need to get back to our roots as Christians, thanking God for everything we have, whether it's a lot or a little. Here's Pastor Lloyd.
1: Let's jump into Hosea chapter 8. The title of this message is When God's Love is Refused, and that's a very tragic thought. But it can happen too, even with those that leave their first love, and it happened here with the people. But what we see in Hosea, the main theme, it really is about God's wounded heart. He's heartbroken. He's pursuing reconciliation. He's patient. He's very reluctant to bring any judgment, slow for the consequences of sin. But I'll tell you what, he's pursuing that reconciliation, and yet it will eventually lead to Israel's continued rejection and eventual judgment. Consequences for sin, though slow, are still going to come. And justice, though deeply heartbreaking, God is going to be faithful because he is a just God. But it's all the more painful because of his great love for us. There's no need for anyone to not be covered by the shelter of his love and grace in the cross. So here's a full picture of God's heart seeking our redemption. And as we open the first verse, you get kind of the change in tone from the previous chapters. Set the trumpet to your mouth. In other words, his love that was described in the first three chapters, the reasons why everything got so complicated, the diagnosis, you know, largely out of ignorance, but nonetheless, now the trumpet is blown. And that kind of signals a change. There's a change here. In other words, the trumpet was used to get people's attention, gather them for war, and now it's blown, and he has a lot to say, and essentially we see some of the unfolding of this refusal, this stubborn, obstinate heart to refuse God's patience and love that he sends through this amazing display of Hosea, loving Gomer, who did not deserve the love that she received, but God still restored. So chapters 1 and 3, his love displayed. What can you say? Gomer, Hosea's wife that he chose at God's direction to marry one that would be unfaithful, she embodies betrayal at the highest level, just like the nation Israel. And Hosea, he embodied sacrificial love. I mean, after all that she did, she went after all of her lovers, and when they stopped paying her, she's paying them. And then they finally were done. They're done with her. They've used her up. They're discarding her, and he goes searching for her to bring her back. I mean, it's crazy. It really is. It's a crazy, crazy account. And yet, let me tell you something about that powerful love. You know, Hosea chapter 2 reminded us that the Lord says, it'll be in that day, you'll call me my husband, no longer call me my master. Isn't that what the Lord really wants? To have an intimate relationship with us? Not just this austere, you know, untouchable God that, you know, pronounces his words from Mount Sinai in thunder and lightning. But no, a heart broken for us. And then in chapter 4, we see the real summarization of the problem. My people are destroyed for lack of knowledge. They don't know me. It's hard to trust somebody. It's hard to love them when you don't know them. And so I see this picture. Now we come to chapter 8. 8 through 11 essentially speaks a lot of the consequences. And it's very sobering. It's very humbling. But it begins with this trumpet that was set to the mouth to warn. And it says in verse 1, he'll come like an eagle against the house of the Lord because they've transgressed my covenant and rebelled against my law. There's a lot of times these verses, each of them almost summarize the heart of God. You could take any one of them and develop a message, and this is one of them. The trumpet's called to assemble, but judgment's coming. That's the trumpet sound. Time is up. It's going to come like an eagle. Now, you probably, not living in an area where eagles are swooping down on their prey, you might see a nature video that might bring this to your attention, but they come with speed and they come with fury. I mean, it's pretty amazing if you've ever seen an eagle strike. I can tell you that I felt a little sorry for the little birds this winter because it's so cold. I've been faithful to get the bird seed out. And man, they come by the, you know, 50s and hundreds. It's amazing. They're there. But then, you know, they disappear and you're watching. And sometimes there's a hawk sitting up in a tree. It's just waiting for an opportunity. And I've seen it one time. It was shocking how quick the birds started to leave. And this bird swooped down, grabbed one of them and just took off like within a half a second. It was so fast. That's kind of the picture that's going to happen to Israel, the northern tribes. Because of their rebellion, how slow it's been, how patient God has been through 19 kings, none of which trusted the Lord. They transgressed the covenant and they rebelled against his law, which if a person follows, they find peace. But instead of being loyal to God, they use their words. We noticed last time, Israel will cry to me. Verse 2, he says, my God, we know you. It's like really nothing more tragic than maintaining an outward form of faithfulness when your heart is given away to sin. It's a false sense of security. You can say a prayer and drop a little, light a candle, do your little ceremony and you'll be fine. It's so misleading. That's exactly what they were doing. This is the problem. Israel rejected the good. The enemy will pursue him. That's simple summarization. You reject the shelter of God, and eventually it's all going down. And this is how it worked. It said, they set up kings, but not by me. I mean, essentially, those 19 kings that came were all chosen because of the king, and maybe he got overthrown. There's a lot of assassinations in northern tribes of Israel. So it wasn't a steady dynasty from the same family like it was with the tribe of Judah. You could follow the lineage of the Messiah through the tribes of Judah, with the exception of one woman who twisted things up after her son died, and she took over. Athaliah, it was a horrible, horrible time for Israel with this evil, wicked queen. But she was eventually removed, and the dynasty continued until the Messiah. The northern kingdom, not so much. I mean, they were assassinations. They were new dynasties. But 19 times the Lord, you know, let them choose their own guy. They made princes, he said, but I didn't acknowledge them. From their silver and gold, they made idols for themselves. But notice the sobering last line of verse 4. That they might be cut off. Have you ever thought that when you think you're getting away with something and, you know, like, wow, God doesn't seem to mind, you know, I'm good, like Samson, you know, hey, I've still got his strength. You know, maybe it's not such a big deal I'm sleeping with prostitutes. Maybe it's not just a big deal that I'm breaking some of these laws. You know, God overlooks it all. I mean, this is how people approach sometimes in their determination to fulfill their pleasures. And the Lord allows that. And if it continues, of course, he's allowing it to give you space to repent. But then it changes. The sin itself becomes the punishment for the sin. And that they might be cut off. He's like closing the door now. So here we go. Your calf is rejected, O Samaria. This is how they worship. Because they didn't want to risk losing some of the people of the northern tribes. When Rehoboam had foolishly tried to be a tough guy like his father Solomon, and Jeroboam took advantage of him and led the rebellion of those northern tribes. He was afraid if they come back to Jerusalem at the temple, I'll lose them. They'll want to come back. And so he set up high places. And one of the places, there was Dan and Bethel. Bethel was in Samaria, and the calf that they put up on these hills, they said, this is your God. In other words, he represented. The bull was the strong animal made of gold, this picture of God. It's our strong God. It's just representative. It seemed innocent at first. They were worshiping Jehovah through this, but then it twisted. Eventually, they're worshiping other gods. So my anger is aroused against them. How long will they attain to innocence? How long will they feign innocence? For from Israel is even this. A workman made it. Notice essentially the calves, these golden calves. Very impressive altars. When you go to Israel, we go up to the northern part in Dan. They found the city of Dan. They found one of the altars that was used in the high places. You're standing there. You're sitting at this thing, looking at it and going, this is what they did. And now it's ruins. The calf of Samaria shall be broken into pieces. A workman made it. It's not of God. You know, how tragic. The problem with fake gods is they have to be made by people.
0: Well, today's message is simply entitled, When God's Love is Refused. It's out of Hosea chapters 8 and 9. Pastor Lloyd will be back with the second half of today's program in just a moment. Do you find encouragement, joy when you hear from a friend? It's amazing, right? 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Well, let's catch up with Pastor Lloyd once again for today's broadcast in the second half of our message called When God's Love is Refused, out of Hosea chapters 8 and 9.
1: Don't underestimate the cleverness of how you can be swayed like the people were to follow a false god. Don't be deceived. Look, right now, our nation, our belief, I mean, it's on a lot of our writings and our documents and our Constitution. We believed in the Creator. And He's the one that we base our inalienable rights upon. We had that foundation. I mean, our country was essentially saturated in Bible. Do you know for 150 years, the only textbook in schools, and the only schools were those communities that wanted to educate their kids, and they knew that if they could get them reading the Bible, they would never be victim to a lot of the ideologies that were poisoning the entire world. So they were saturated in the Bible.

We've seen a generation in our nation that do not know God, do not know the Bible. They know a Marxist view of life, wokeism, a whole new religion. It looks reasonable, but it's a man-made religion, void of any really hope, forgiveness, just brings revolution, because every generation is going to have to overthrow the previous one that oppressed them. And on and on and on it goes. And if you ask Marx, Karl Marx, if you go back, well, what about the first man? You're trying to make a better man. And oppression and evil always creeps in, and you've got to overthrow that and start again. Well, go back to the first man. What about him? Oh, we don't want to talk about that. See, most philosophies that can't answer why we're here, who we are, and where are we going, they're worthless. They're words. A dying civilization. No, we need to return to God. And I'll tell you, when you do, it's like all the oppression, all the stuff that happens in a world that is evil. And we do live in a world that's evil. There's brokenness. But boy, I've seen some of the most broken people God restore. I had the privilege of meeting a pastor who, on fire for God, sharing his testimony all over the world. He was the result of a prostitute that got pregnant while she was on crack. He was a crack baby. And he had some problems. More than that, while he's 8, his mom is still serving her Johns, and he's growing up by his own. At the age of 8, wanted to kill himself. He's just done with life. Can you imagine 8 years old having such a horrible upbringing? Someone handed him a Bible, a Gideon Bible. And he read it, and it gave him hope. He gave his heart to the Lord, and he started growing, and eventually went to get his education, and eventually became into ministry. And now he's ministered to many, many thousands of people. Don't underestimate how God can take the evil of the world, the oppressed of the world, the issues of the world, and turn them into good. And this is the amazing story. But here, Israel is going in the opposite direction. Verse 7, it says, they sow the wind and reap the whirlwind. Now, that's a great, very poetic picture. Wind, the idea of breath, or it's kind of like emptiness. It's vanity. They're sowing that. They're putting nothings in the ground, hoping something's going to grow. But instead of it growing for good, the wind turns into a whirlwind, a hurricane. And notice what happens. The stalk has no bud. Now, that's a lot of idioms, when you're reading this. Look, I get it. Sometimes it's hard to follow some of these idioms. But for them, a stalk not having bud is like you've got the promise of a good harvest coming. Look, the stalks are coming up. This is great. We're going to have a good harvest. But it doesn't produce anything. And if it should produce, aliens would swallow it up. In other words, once your harvest is there, the Midianites used to come in and take it all. They'd wait for as soon as it looked like it was being ripe, or as soon as they started threshing the wheat, the enemy would swoop down and take it all when they were disobedient to God. So vanity, you're going to reap a hurricane. See, unhappiness is always multiplied when it's pursued as your first goal. One of the things I always was troubled about our government and life, liberty, and what? Pursuit of happiness. That phrase always troubled me because I know something about happiness, and that is biblically, if you pursue it, you'll never find it. You don't find happiness by pursuing happiness. In other words, any way that you're trying to make yourself happy and be happy, and I just deserve to be happy, and I want to be happy, and I need you to help me to be happy. It's about me being happy. As soon as you do that, you're the most miserable person in the world. When you forget about yourself, the opposite happens. Now, you're thinking of others. You're blessing others. You're being a friend to others. You're being faithful in your marriage. You're being faithful in jobs. You're being faithful in what you want to encourage others. You don't want to do the wrong thing because it would hurt others. And when you do that, all of a sudden, you've got more happiness than you know what to do with. Why? Because that's how God made us. He made us to forget about ourselves and to love. But when they are now looking for themselves, it's going to all be eaten up. It will not satisfy. The key Jesus gave to his disciples after he showed them and modeled to them in John 13 about washing their feet and being a servant. John 14 about the Holy Spirit coming and empowering them when he goes. And then chapter 15, the abiding chapter. He says, if you abide in me and my words abide in you,

0: you will bear much fruit. You don't have to worry about your stalk not having a bud. You'll have plenty of buds. You'll have more than you know what to do with. And you'll be a well-watered garden whose waters don't fail, nourishing others around you. And you know, you'll find yourself in your joy when you find the Lord to say, Lord, show me what you've called me to do and to be, and let me be that to be a blessing to others. But when you serve yourself, here's what happened. Verse 8, Israel is swallowed up. They went after the easy life. They chose the valley. I mean, the Jezreel Valley is by far the most productive valley in the world. Turned into swampland before the people of Israel came back and returned to the land in the last century. It was full of malaria, full of problems. No one wanted to live there. Now it's again one of the most fruitful places in the world. But Israel, they chose it, but now they swallowed up. Now they're among the Gentiles, like a vessel in which is no pleasure. Which is another way of saying, you know, you're reaching for a glass in your kitchen, you're hoping it's clean, and you pull the water and you drink it, and you look at the bottom, it's filthy, dirty. And you know that feeling you get? Ah! They have gone to Assyria. Every now and then, the dishwasher, forget about it. But they have gone to Assyria, and like a wild donkey, alone by itself, Ephraim has hired lovers. Here's what was happening politically at the time. You know, they're a powerful, powerful nation of the north. They beat up Judah many times, God's people in the south. They're honoring God, and yet they're getting beat up. And you know, sometimes when you honor God, you go through those trials. That's part of life. And they're so proud in the north. But now the Assyrians have gotten really powerful. So they're like, they're getting over there like little lapdogs. You know, what can we do, Mr. Assyria? You know, they're hiring the lovers. They're making deals with the Assyrians, not knowing that the Assyrians are eventually going to come in like locusts and just wipe them out. They're hired lovers. They're making friends with money. They're using their silver, their gold to buy off these relationships. And though they have hired among the nations, now I will gather them, not in a good way. They will sorrow a little because of the burden of the kings of princes. Because Ephraim has made, and this is why, Ephraim has made many altars for sin. They have become for him altars for sinning. Now there's a very interesting play here, and I want you to think of how this might even relate in your own life. When you make, in a sense, an altar for sin, you are acknowledging you're a sinner. And you need to appease God. But you see, since they're away from God, the gods that they're trying to appease are Baal, the storm god. I mean, if we serve Baal, he'll give us some storms, some rain when we need it, and our crops will grow and we'll be good. But if there's no rain, we'll have drought. Israel is one of the few nations. It's absolutely dependent upon rain. If it doesn't come, they suffer. Because very quickly, Mount Hermon, not snow up there. There's going to be no water seeping through the cracks to feed the tributaries that will feed the Jordan River and then give the water all the way through the nation. They'll be in a bad way. And they've had those droughts in the past. So they make altars. And of course, instead of worshiping God, they're worshiping idols. So the altars they're making to cover their sin is actually altars for producing sin. The very thing, you know, look, this can happen in human religion. You know, we can trust in our ceremony. We can trust in our basic goodness. And we can kind of pride ourselves. Well, I'm not that bad of a person. I'm not as bad as those people. Oh, you hear what those people did. The problem is, it's like you're building an altar to the wrong God. You can't stand before God on your goodness. Wrong altar. You've got to acknowledge your sin. I'm hoping today, before you leave here, some that perhaps have been under the false idea that you can basically be a good person and you'll be okay, you'll make it to heaven. I want to dispel that notion. You cannot. That altar you're making is actually making it worse. It's hindering you from truly acknowledging your sin so that you cry out to God. That's where life begins, when you're desperate for the Lord and you need him and you know it. They were proud.
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double it and make it 2 years and kill all the children under 2 years. And now we are told in verse 17, then was fulfilled that which was spoken by Jeremiah the prophet, saying, in Ramah was there a voice heard, lamentation and weeping and great mourning, Rachel weeping for her children and would not be comforted because they are not. Now, this is an unusual prophecy also. Jeremiah didn't say, in Bethlehem was there a voice heard. Now, was there a voice heard in Bethlehem? I think so. But you see, Jeremiah had said in Ramah, and that was up in his country, by the way, and Ramah's just about as far north of Jerusalem as Bethlehem is south of Jerusalem. And again, I rather think that when the soldier said, or the captain said to Herod, well, whereabouts do you want me to begin, and what about slaying these children? What area? And I think old Herod said, we'll just draw a circle around Jerusalem and make the radius of it as far south as Bethlehem and go north as far, and it included Ramah in the north, and Ramah wasn't even involved in it. So you see that Herod slew a great many children, and you can imagine the weeping in the Jerusalem area all the way from Bethlehem to Ramah, and that would be a radius of about 10, 12 miles, and it would be 20 to 25 miles across that area. So it must have been a time of great weeping on the part of these people when they lost their little ones. Now, this prophecy, you see, was literally fulfilled. Now we are told

0: With a unique feature of God's Word, here's Pastor Damian Kyle.
1: We come to the Word of God, and the marvel of it is it's always 100% accurate. And only God could know history in advance this well, being outside of the time-space continuum as he is, and then record it for us with such detail prior to it occurring. So there's nothing like it in terms of the Bible, in terms of the prophetic evidence to its divine inspiration. Nothing even remotely like it. Nothing within a million miles of it exists in the world today.

0: Someone has well said, prediction is very difficult, especially if it's about the future. All kidding aside, who doesn't want to know the future, right? Well, we invest millions in researching trends, consultants, yet only one knows it. And of course, that's God. Today, on According to the Scriptures, we're going to turn to Daniel chapter 8. And before we begin to dig into that, Pastor Damien gets things started with some background and review.
1: In chapters 7 through 12 of the book of Daniel, it records this long series of visions that the Lord gave to Daniel, speaking to the future of mankind all the way down to the end of human history in terms of in this world, when God will bring the defiance and the rebellion of man to an end ultimately, and then establish his unending kingdom. And in the vision of chapter 7 that we saw, it corresponded to the visions that were given in chapter 2, dealing with these four successive world-ruling empires that would constitute human history from the time of Daniel to the end. And we saw there that whether in the great image or in the form of the four beasts, God spoke prophesying of the Babylonian Empire and its end giving way to the Medo-Persian Empire, and then the Grecian Empire, and then ultimately the Roman Empire, and that a

final world ruling empire will come out of the roots of the Roman Empire, headed by the Antichrist at the very end of things, which takes us into the Great Tribulation period. The vision here in chapter 8, it focuses on not all four of those kingdoms, but it focuses on the middle two. It focuses on the Medo-Persian Empire, and it focuses on the Grecian Empire specifically, and with a very special focus on a Greek ruler who is identified within the chapter and commonly known in history as Antiochus Epiphanes. And remember, we have the privilege here that in the year 2020 of looking back on these prophecies through history, and we see them utterly and completely fulfilled, I mean, to the detail. But for Daniel and those of his day, all of these visions were a look into a future that had not unfolded. The vision in chapter 8 was given to Daniel in 551 BC to give us our bearings a little bit. And to get our bearings even a little more fully, the vision was given a full 14 years before the Babylonian Empire fell to the Medo-Persian Empire, and complete with the conquest of the city of Babylon. And if you had told anyone in the world 14 years before Babylon fell to the Medo-Persian Empire that that was going to be a reality in human history, they would have all laughed at you. Even the night before the city of Babylon fell to the Medo-Persians, it was inconceivable that the city would ever fall as the capital of the Babylonian Empire to the Medes and the Persians. And yet, all of that happened exactly as God prophesied here that it would. This prophecy was given to Daniel during the reign of Babylon and fully 217 years before the first great battle that would occur between these two empires that are emphasized in the chapter, between the Medo-Persian Empire and the Grecian Empire. And so the prophecy speaks of the death of Alexander the Great, and it does so a full 228 years before the event occurred. And so, just for a point of comparison, the United States has existed as a nation for 243 years. So we're talking about, sometimes it just helps to get these numbers in our head and to realize that, you know, when we look at the prophecies and we say, this prophecy was given 3,000 years before it came out. Oh, wow, okay, 3,000 years. It was given 714 years before the fulfillment of the end. All right, not as good as 3,000, but still got a lot of wow factor to it. And but even prophecies that are given 228 years ahead of time, 14 years ahead of time, are really a marvel, and we don't want to lose our awe related to all of that. It spoke also of the rise and the fall of Antiochus Epiphanes, a full 378 years before all of that happened. And the prophecies in Daniel are so intricate, they're so interwoven, they're so detailed and accurate that Bible critics declare that Daniel could not be the author of the book that's named after him. It must have been written by someone after the events who was writing of it historically and not before them, as a result that rather than Daniel being written in the 6th century B.C. as it was, that somehow it must have been written in the 2nd century after all of these things had come to pass, which would have made Daniel, not Daniel the prophet, but Daniel the historian. And that's what they try to reduce him to. There are many problems with that view, but the glaring problem, of course, is Jesus himself. And quoting Daniel chapter 9 in Matthew chapter 24, he said, "Therefore, when you see the abomination spoken of by Daniel the historian standing in the holy place," now that's what he says, "by Daniel the prophet standing in the holy place, whoever reads and let him understand, and let those who are in Judea flee to the mountains." Now, prophecy and the fulfillment of prophecy is always intended, it's intended to accomplish a lot of things in our lives as God's people. But one of the things that it's always intended to reinforce in our lives
as an evidence of the divine inspiration of the scriptures. Some of you are too young to remember Gene Dixon and

all of these different people at the end of the year, and a new year is coming, and they would make all these kind of predictions for the next year. There are vague ones like the sun is going to rise, or we think that there's going to be a great flu that will break out, or there's going to be this or that. I mean, although they just played the odds and laid them out. And if someone like a Gene Dixon or some other soothsayer got the percent right, I mean, they were given the mantle of, you know, prophet and seer of the nation and of the world. And yet we come to the Word of God, and the marvel of it is it's always 100% accurate. And only God could know history in advance this well, being outside of the time-space continuum as he is, and then record it for us with such detail prior to it occurring. So there's nothing like it in terms of the Bible, in terms of the prophetic evidence to its divine inspiration. Nothing even remotely like it. Nothing within a million miles of it exists in the world today. And we can become so used to it that we can lose our awe over it. And it's to encourage our faith in the fact that not only these things came to pass, but that everything that God has prophesied in His Word will come to pass. The rapture will come to pass. The tribulation period will come to pass. The second coming of Christ will come to pass. The kingdom age will come to pass. And then everything will give way to a new heaven and a new earth. Exactly as the Bible says. As much as this prophecy that we look at fulfilled in jaw-dropping detail, so too every other prophecy is going to occur. And there is a sense in which every promise in God's Word is a prophecy of sorts. And in other words, God's Word is going to have the final say in terms of human history, but His Word will have the final say related to any individual circumstance or situation within our life. It will never, ever fail. And so all of these future events in human history, they'll come to pass as surely as the rise and the fall of the Babylonian Empire, the Medo-Persian Empire, and the Grecian Empire. Now, some of you will be dismayed when I tell you that the United States of America is not mentioned in chapter 8. It just isn't. And that everything within chapter 8, it has really no future significance to us at all as Christians, in terms of we're waiting for some aspect of it to be fulfilled. It is completely fulfilled. And immediately I can begin to lose a portion of the congregation on things. It reminds me, if you tilt the Bible like this up against the light, you might be able to see something, you know, there are prophetic people can get amazing things out of nothing. If you've ever been to Disney World, and I know it's there, but I'm not certain whether it's at Disneyland and California Adventure or not, but they had that Muppet thing. Laugh out loud funny, these Muppet deals. But while you're waiting in line, or maybe it's during the show, this is why when I go to Disneyland, it's like going the first time. I forget everything. And so, but they've got this thing where the American Eagle representing the United States, and they're going to put on this show that's going to be something that's going to be an honoring of all of the nations of the world. And then he says, well, mostly the United States of America. And knowing how we think the United States is the center of the universe, and even historically, I always get a kick out of how dry that humor is on things. And because we're really not interested in anything that doesn't have anything to do with us. We are Americans. And not even history. It all began in 1776. So one of the things we want to watch, and especially as we get into some great detail tonight, and that causes other people's hearts to sink, but as we get into detail tonight, and we see what is prophesied and then how it was completely fulfilled, not to be bored by that, but to realize that God could have given the prophecy that we're about to read in just the broadest general terms, a Gene Dixon kind of level. But when you see the detail that he gives here, and while it may cause, you know, us to yawn a little bit on it, then you see how vulnerable God makes himself to the greater the detail, the more likely that some aspect of it's not going to be fulfilled in human history, and yet absolutely 100% fulfilled. And so the Bible, and I never tire just to marvel
at the prophetic element of it and what it's intended to do in terms of our faith and confidence in the Word of God, and certainly as the foundation, the more sure word of prophecy, as Peter put it, the foundation for our faith in God and in Christ. Verse 1. In the third year of the reign of King Belshazzar, a vision appeared to me, Daniel, after the one that appeared to me the first time. And so this vision comes to him now 2 years after the vision of chapter 7, and Daniel's now had 2 years to digest that vision concerning the beasts representing Babylon, Medo-Persian Empire, Grecian Empire, Roman Empire, and this vision now also took place 12 years before. The handwriting on the wall at the time of King Belshazzar and his drunken feast. And so it helps us to understand that when Daniel was called by King Belshazzar on the final night of the Babylonian Empire, when they were conquered that evening by the Medo-Persians, and he offers Daniel up to a third of the kingdom, Daniel says, no thank you. And this tells us that Daniel has known for 12 years that was going to happen. And he knew it by virtue of this vision that he received. Verse 2, see what progress we're making. I saw in the vision, and so it happened while I was looking, that I was in Shushan, the citadel, which is in the province of Elam. And I saw in the vision that I was by the river Ulai. And so he sees himself in Shushan, the citadel. He has a vision here, unlike what he saw in Daniel in chapter 7, which was a night vision or a dream. This is a pure vision. The citadel there in Shushan probably refers to the king's residence there. And most commentators and Bible scholars believe that Daniel was not in Shushan itself, but that he was in Babylon, and he only saw this vision on the banks of this river and in the city by means of being kind of transported there by way of vision. Babylon did not control the city of Shushan or any of its territories at this time, and Shushan was going to one day become the capital of the Persian Empire. The Persian Empire would not use Babylon as their capital. And the reason Daniel is shown this vision from Shushan is that the vision has nothing to do with Babylon. It has everything to do with the Medes, the Persians, and also with the Greeks. And so the second and third world ruling empires. And so Daniel finds himself via this vision in a relatively insignificant city at the time, but it will become the capital of Persia, one of the primary subjects of the vision. And it is here in Shushan that one day it's going to, will become the home of Esther and the city from which Nehemiah would come to Jerusalem. So it has quite a biblical history. Then we have the dream formally described in verse 3. And then I lifted my eyes and I saw, and there, standing beside the river, was a ram. And the ram has two horns, and the two horns were high. Each of the horns were, those are big horns. And but one was higher than the other, and the higher one came up last. So he describes the ram and the two horns. The ram is identified later in verse 20 as Medo-Persia. The ram was a symbol of Persia and the Persian Empire. And when the Persian king went to battle under the Persian Empire, instead of wearing a crown or a diadem on their head, they always wore a ram's head of gold. It was symbolic of the empire. And as these two horns are there, one of them is a little bit larger than the other horn, because it would be a confederation of nations that would make up this empire, the Medes and the Persians. And initially the Medes were kind of the
initiators of the establishment of the empire, and the Persians played kind of second fiddle to them for a while, but then ultimately under King Cyrus, the Persian section of the confederation comes to the forefront and ultimately becomes known in history as the Persian Empire.

And so the two peoples that made up the confederation that would overthrow Babylon are represented in these horns. And so the actions then of this ram, I saw the ram, verse 4, pushing westward, northward, and southward, so that no animal could withstand him, that is, no nation, nor was there any who that could deliver from his hand, but he did according to his will, and he became great. And so he pushed westward. The Persian Empire did, if you're familiar with their history, they pulled westward toward the Mediterranean Sea. They also pushed their empire toward the north and toward the south. At the time of the Persian Empire, by the time it had reached its largest geographical kind of hold in terms of land, it was the single largest empire that had ever, up to that point, existed in human history. One of the fascinating things when we talk about the detail of this particular prophecy is that there's no mention of this ram going to the east. And we know historically that the Medo-Persian Empire never expanded significantly to the east. And so we see this astonishing detail of the prophecy. And so none of the countries that it overtook could withstand them. The Persian Empire did precisely what it wanted to and became great. It was unstoppable. In the fulfillment of this, in expanding to the west, it conquered Israel and Babylon, Syria, Asia Minor, and the Persian Empire even made raids into Europe. And certainly and significantly, as we'll end up in terms of their history, they made significant raids into Greece, where Alexander the Great is going to rise with a bad taste in his mouth about Persia, and will become a great problem for the Persian Empire back then. To the north, they conquered Armenia, Scythia, and the Caspian Sea area. They conquered down the south into Egypt and into Ethiopia. In other words, well into Africa. So quite an empire. And so here it is becoming great. And as Daniel's just watching this vision unfold, he was considering this ram and its exploits there in his vision. Suddenly, there's this male goat that comes from the west in his vision, and it comes across the surface of the entire earth, and it's moving so quickly that it moves without touching the ground. Now, that becomes just the poetic language of this goat moving so quickly it doesn't even look like its feet are touching the ground, and the goat had a notable horn between his eyes. And so this beautiful graphic language, you can just picture it within your mind. This speaks of the Grecian Empire, and it speaks of the fact of how suddenly it came forward in human history. It came out of the west, and it moved with great speed. The Greek Empire established under Alexander the Great. And one of the great keys to Alexander the Great's conquest of the world was the speed with which he conquered the world. While the Persians, in their matter of warfare, they would amass armies of 100,000 plus. Talking just about the soldiers and not even the support structure. And they would just come in and just bludgeon people into submission. And here comes Alexander the Great, and he moves with troops numbering as small as 5,000 and then 10,000 or maybe 25,000 at their max. But he hits them. They moved with such speed, moving day and night, that they would catch these armies. And they certainly caught the Persian army repeatedly, preparing for the Greeks to show up. And they arrived way before anyone anticipated, and utterly defeated in battle after battle. And so he came from the west. He came with that kind of speed. And we're told that then he came, verse 6, as he's got this notable horn. The notable horn speaks of Alexander the Great, who was the great king of the Grecian Empire. And then the conflict that's described. And it's certainly worth, you know, picking up an audiobook or something and listening a little bit to the wars. Or going online. There's a lot of great resources, too, for watching.

0: in terms of the collision between the Persian Empire and the Grecian Empire in terms of understanding biblical history. And so it was that then this great male goat, he came to the ram that had the two horns, which I had seen standing beside the river, and ran at him with furious power. This was the methodology of Alexander the Great. And I saw him, this great goat, confronting the ram, and he was moved with rage against him. Again, Persia had repeatedly tried to conquer the Grecian city-states before the Grecian Empire was established. There was a tremendous amount of bitterness on the part of the Greeks toward how they were treated by the Persians. And so here is Alexander the Great and the Greeks themselves having tasted the bitterness of their treatment. And when they got a chance to recompense it, they did.
1: 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And to echo what Pastor Damian Kyle has underscored for us, this prophecy is recorded in detail so we can have great confidence in God's Word. 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Pastor Damian Kyle's studies in Daniel can also be heard online at accordingtothescriptures.com, oneplace.com, or wherever you get your podcasts. 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
2: There is a war going on. It is a spiritual war. A war between truth and lies. Only one thing cuts through all lies and opinions. It is God's Word. It is God's Sword.
3: 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We'll pick up in Acts chapter 11, verse 1. 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
4: Chapter 11, verse 1 of the Apostles. Remember what happened. You remember that Peter was in Joppa when he was summoned to go up the shore, just a few miles to Caesarea. There in Caesarea, the house of a Gentile. He entered the house of a Gentile after being told by the Spirit of God, listen, what I've called clean, don't you be calling unclean. The gospel was delivered and the Gentiles all gathered at the house of Cornelius received this gospel. And they received, they were baptized in the Holy Spirit. So the last thing we read from chapter 11 was Peter saying in verse 47, can anyone refuse water for these to be baptized who have received the Holy Spirit just as we? And he ordered them to be baptized in the name of Jesus Christ. And then they asked him to remain for a few days. For a few days, he's in Caesarea. By the way, the only significant body of water, unless there were, you know, they may well have been pools that the Romans, you know, King Herod, who built the city, Caesarea, also had this great achievement of this massive aqueduct that brought water all the way down to Caesarea from up in the highlands. Miles long, beautiful. Truly amazing. But the best water source, I would imagine, readily available for baptisms, is the Mediterranean Sea, which is right beside them. No matter where you are in Caesarea, the sea is right there. So down at the beach, baptisms. Now chapter 11, verse 1 says, now the apostles and the brothers who were throughout Judea heard that the Gentiles had also received the word of God. So this news traveled really fast, even though they didn't have cell phones, even though they didn't have telephones or even telegraphs or anything else. People traveled, and this word spread quickly. And verse 2 says, and Peter came up to Jerusalem, and it is up. It's a significantly higher elevation, that journey from Caesarea. He came up to Jerusalem. Those who were circumcised took issue with him. So that is the Jews. They're living out the covenant. They understand based on the Old Testament all of these principles about you got to stay separate from those Gentiles. Ceremonial and ritual cleansing and ceremonial defilement, all that stuff. They're outraged. So they took issue with him in verse 3 saying, you went to uncircumcised men and ate with them. So eating again to these people. And these are people who understand clean versus unclean. Not only is it the non-kosher diet of the Gentiles, it's the, everything about them is not kosher. Everything about them is ceremonially defiled. They're not a consecrated people. Israel is. And so entering the house, you went to and you ate with them. Eating is like an act of intimacy that you do with very, very close people. You don't just do that with anybody. So you can imagine they're a little bit outraged. But Peter began, in verse 4, he began speaking and and proceeded to explain to them in order, that is, in an orderly sequence, saying, let me start from the beginning. I was in the city of Joppa praying, and in a trance I saw a vision. An object coming down like a great sheet, lowered by four corners from heaven, and it came right down to me. And when looking closely at it, I was observing it and saw the four-footed animals of the earth and the wild beast and the crawling creatures and birds of the sky. I also heard a voice saying to me, "Rise up, Peter, slaughter and eat." But I said, "By no means, Lord, for nothing defiled or unclean has ever entered my mouth." This is, Peter's like, I have kept the rules. I've kept the diet, the kosher diet. I only eat clean stuff, not unclean. By the way, Peter confesses to saying that total contradiction. He confesses, "I said, no, Lord." He's confessing. I'm like telling the Lord no. But a voice from heaven, verse 9, answered a second time, "What God has cleansed, no longer consider defiled." And this happened three times. And everything was drawn back up into heaven. And behold, immediately three men appeared at the house. This happened. Peter has to tell them this happened three times. This is an Old Testament principle that in the mouth of two or three witnesses, right? So it's done three times. And then Peter's got a custom. He's the guy, who denied the Lord three times. And three times the Lord asked him, "Simon, do you love me more than these?" In restoring him. So Peter, he says, this happened three times. And it was drawn back into heaven. Verse 11, "Behold, immediately three men, they appeared at the house in which we were, having been sent to me from Caesarea. And the Spirit," this is Peter, "told me to go with them without taking issue at all." Now, can I just take a moment to make sure to point out to you that there is no Pope. Pete's no Pope. Pete is one of the apostles. And he's got people to answer to, and he's got to make his case. Peter's not, "How dare you question me? I am vicar of Christ. I speak ex cathedra." That's infallible. That is when I speak ex cathedra. But only when I speak ex cathedra. Every other time I may make a mistake. But when I speak ex cathedra, that's the deal with the Pope. Foolish. Peter's got to make his case. And Peter says, "The Spirit told me, go with him without taking issue at all." Peter's like, "How? The Spirit, the Holy Spirit of God, told me." "These six brothers also went with me." So Peter's like, he took guys with him. He's got witnesses. That was smart. "These six brothers, they went with me, six Jewish brothers. And we entered the man's house," yes. "And he reported to us how he had seen the angel standing in his house saying, 'Send to Joppa and summon Simon, who is also called Peter. And he will speak words to you by which you will be saved, you and all your household.'" So what was Peter's mission? Go there and speak words. What's our mission? Speak words. Sow the seed of the word of God. The angel said, he'll speak the words. He'll tell you what you got to do. And Peter says in verse 15, "And as I began to speak, the Holy Spirit fell upon them just as he did upon us at the beginning." Imagine this moment as Peter is telling these guys, these circumcised Jewish believers, "The Spirit fell upon them." The same Spirit who told me to go, spoke to me, fell on them just like he did us when this ball started. In verse 16, "I remember the word of the Lord, how he used to say, 'John baptized with water, but you'll be baptized with the Holy Spirit.' Therefore, if God gave them the same gift as he gave to us also, after believing in the Lord Jesus Christ." Can I point out to you again that Peter doesn't say Jesus this and Jesus that, but instead he's the Lord Jesus. He is even Lord Jesus Christ. I say that because we, I don't know, something about America It's a cool thing. I like what the Lord did here. This great experiment. Will we cast off all the nobility? You know, our founding document, you know, we hold these truths to be self-evident, that all men are created equal and endowed by the Creator with certain inalienable rights. This was quite revolutionary on earth. And it's really, it's a wonderful thing that all men have equal standing. There is nobody who has higher standing in this system. It's cool. But unfortunately, it seemed like, along with that, casting off the system that was originally part of England's monarchy, we lost, somehow or another, we lost the perspective that we're still part of a kingdom, and we still have a monarch. And so only in America, and it's relatively modern, by the way, a relatively modern development, over the last century or so, and especially accelerated in the age of mass media, everybody's all, well, we just want to talk about Jesus, and we just want to introduce people to friendship with Jesus. Like, I don't know the president, but I would not go if I met him in person. Nice to meet you, Don. Would you? I don't think you would. You might say you would. Even if it was Joe, you got to acknowledge whatever dirty dealings happened, God allowed. And Joe Biden, he was president. Remember that? Or President Obama. You wouldn't go, hey, Barack. You have a reverence for the office, and these are just mortal men. Yo, Brock, man, nice to meet you. Can we talk about how you need to repent? You might keep that part, but if you met, I don't care who you are, if you met the president, you should honor that massive office. Well, how much more the King of the universe, Lord of glory, the King of glory. I just have a conviction, and it is mine. You can take it or leave it, but I have a conviction. Based on how the apostles speak, based on how all the old saints, all the old writers, prior to this century, they wrote, and they all always said, our Lord this and our Lord that. They didn't say, you know, Jesus loves you. As much as they would call you to submit to him as Lord. And I'm telling you, it's a modern development where Sunday schools all over the country tell little kids, you just need to invite Jesus in your heart. It's not in the Bible. And we should be introducing our children to the Lord Jesus, willing to be our closest friend.

We should be introducing our children to the Lord Jesus, willing to be our closest friend. Yeah, but he's still Lord of the whole universe. He said, John 13:13, his words at the Last Supper, he said to his disciples, I quote, "You call me Lord and Master, and you say, well, for so I am." John 13:13, you call me Lord and Master, you say, well, what more do we need on that, right? The Son of God is like, you do good when you call me Lord and Master. You say, well, because that's exactly what I am. Peter does. In that 17th verse, therefore, if God gave to them the same gift as he gave to us also after believing in the Lord Jesus Christ, who was I that I could prevent God's way? You think I should have protested against what God was doing? Who do you think I... Well, listen, Peter sort of did when the Lord first told him. No way, Lord. Which doesn't add up. He said, you think I could prevent him? You think I should have, what, sent the Holy Spirit out of them back to heaven as if that could be done? Who was I that I could prevent God's way? This is Peter saying, I didn't do this. You guys don't be mad at me. He did it. Look at verse 18. When they heard this, they quieted down. What are they quieted? That means there was noise prior to that. There was arguing and questions and intensity. When they heard that, they all quieted down. They quieted down and they glorified God, saying, well then. Imagine that moment for them. Imagine that moment. Most of you guys are Gentiles, just like me. Most of us are non-Jews.

poured out on them. Do you understand? Well, or despite, you remember the Ethiopian eunuch from back in chapter 8. Presumably a Gentile, he's from Ethiopia, it's presumed. He may have been an Ethiopian with Jewish descent. It's the reason that he's connected, the reason why he comes, the reason why he, you know, he has a connection and he has this a copy of the scroll. The scattering, the diaspora. The Jews were, you know, all over North Africa, all over the whole entire region, even as they are today. There wasn't as much made out of this him, you know, sort of being a Gentile as what the Spirit of God does here. The official birth of the Gentile church and the gospel coming to the Gentiles is the 10th chapter of Acts. And so Peter, he had to deliver the witness in verse 19. So then those who were scattered because of the persecution that occurred in connection with Stephen. You remember that persecution happened in Jerusalem. That's where Stephen was martyred. And a great persecution followed. Stephen's martyrdom was only the first. And it drove Christians to move out of Jerusalem. You gotta wonder how far would the gospel have spread if the persecution didn't move people. God uses such circumstances. He does. So those who were scattered because of the persecution that occurred in connection with Stephen, verse 19, they made their way to Phoenicia and Cyprus and Antioch, speaking the word to no one except to the Jews alone. That's what they'd been doing up until that point. They thought, this is a Jewish thing, this good news. And they had every reason to think that. It's a Jewish thing. So they're making the announcement to all the synagogues, wherever they're scattered, they go, that the fulfillment of all the prophecies about Messiah were fulfilled in this man, Jesus of Nazareth. So they're preaching that only to the Jews. Verse 20 says, but there were some of them, men of Cyprus and Cyrene. These are Mediterranean regions. Cyrene, by the way, is today, that particular region, is what you know as Libya. There were some of them, men of Cyprus and Cyrene, who came to Antioch and began to speak to the Greeks, also proclaiming the good news of the Lord Jesus. Hand of the Lord was with them. And a large number who believed turned to the Lord. A large number. Now the news about them reached the ears of the church in Jerusalem, and they sent Barnabas off to Antioch. I am fascinated by the character we're introduced to here. Barnabas, just so I'm fascinated by him because he's a go-to guy that the apostles would say, we got to send somebody. This is this crazy thing happening. And it's happening in Antioch among these Greeks. We got to send somebody. They're going to send somebody. And the fact that they sent Barnabas, and his name is the only one mentioned, doesn't mean Barnabas did not, you know, went alone. Very likely that he's with the team, but Barnabas is the guy in charge. He's the guy who was sent. He is their apostle. Who, verse 23 says, when he arrived and saw the grace of God, rejoiced and began to encourage them all with a purposeful heart to remain true to the Lord. There's an irony to verse 23. He began to encourage them because that's who he is and that's what he does. His name, Barnabas, means son of encouragement. This is amazing. That's the only thing we ever find Barnabas doing. You never find him, there's no quote of him actually rebuking anybody, although he probably did at some point or another. Man is known for, I think it's son of consolation or son of comfort, but still he is an encourager. He is somebody who is just going to brighten up your day. So he goes and encourages. He encourages them with a purposeful heart to remain true to the Lord. He has to encourage that. Why does that have to be encouraged? Because we don't, by just what nature, remain true. You gotta have some resolve, and he encourages that resolve. Verse 24 describes him, for he was a good man, full of the Holy Spirit and of faith, and a considerable crowd was brought to the Lord. So it's not irrelevant, this description of Barnabas. A good man. That is, obviously you guys know

as for a human, for a man, he's a good one. Doesn't mean he's perfect. It doesn't mean good in the sense that the Lord says only God is good. But he's good for a human. And why? Because he is full of the Holy Spirit. And he is full of faith. So there's a considerable crowd. Look at this. When he realized there's a considerable crowd, verse 25 says, and he left for Tarsus to search for Saul. When he found him, he brought him to Antioch, and it happened that for an entire year they met with the church and taught a considerable crowd, and the disciples were first called Christians in Antioch. Well, I've always been impressed with Barnabas, but it's this, Barnabas's capacity to see a situation, even though he was there and had succeeded in encouraging them, Barnabas is going, there's something more that needs to be done here. There is some training. There's some instruction that we need help. At some point or another, we don't have any insight into, you know, did he get this from the Lord? Or did he just go, wonder what happened to Saul? That guy knows stuff. That is the most educated man we knew that actually finally came to faith in Yeshua. He's a believer. We shipped him off back to Tarsus back when they wanted to kill him in Jerusalem. Wonder what he's doing. You can't just call the guy up. Barnabas, he takes off on a mission. Seeing the need at Antioch, and again, they just keep using the term, a considerable crowd. Barnabas sees the need, and he goes, listen, you guys, I'll be back. I need help. I think I know where to find it. And he takes off for Tarsus to search for Saul. He's got to go find him. And when he found him, he brought him to Antioch. So, you know, Saul's story is interesting because, you know, he ultimately will see a shift take place where he is no longer referred to as Saul. You'll see that. But part of his experience after his conversion is he spent some time down in Arabia, in like isolation, or some degree of isolation. He's out probably in the Arabian wilderness, and most likely he is in and around the precincts of Mount Sinai, after seeking God and rethinking, relearning everything. All the types and shadows, all the stuff of the whole Old Testament. Man. No, at this point he is found in Tarsus and he is brought. So I wish I had, what I wish Luke had included here was some of the exchange. What was he doing when Barnabas found him? What kind of presentation did Barnabas make? Because, you know, Saul knows he's been called. So he surely had to have heard from the Lord too, the coming of Barnabas. Listen, you guys, things work out like this. I do believe this. I believe that you have to tune into, as a Christian, timing. The timing of things. You gotta tune in. You gotta just be sensitive. And I don't like try to read into circumstances, but I don't want to miss God working in circumstances. When, for example, we look at a building, so me and Dom, as I mentioned earlier, with regard to this gym and this outreach, this whole thing we want to do, we're driving around Old and New Cape Heart and find a building, measure its distance, its proximity, and it's really close to not only that dense, fatherless community of Cape Heart, but it's also really close to Job Corps, and I think you all know, there's some broken, confused, and lost fatherless people. We just have this conversation, just measured the distances, just marveled at location, and the request comes tonight. We haven't told any of the guys and of the elders, and then, boom, tonight, Matt Harvey, who somehow or another has been, while pastoring now, taken over for Norm Labonte down at Safe Harbor Church, he's been doing this Bible study. I don't know how that all began. I don't have the details on that. At Job Corps. And he needs somebody to take it over. That comes today. That comes today, and you know, Dom's perceptive

0: perceptive enough to go, that's interesting timing. Which, by the way, when Dom, I think he was busy making a living when the group was being asked by Matt, all the elders, hey, anybody, can anybody help me? I said, oh, I just volunteered Dom, very you. And he'll do it. He's not doing anything any Wednesday night except sitting here listening to me. He's done that long enough, which was exactly what I wrote. But Dom goes, interesting timing.
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0: We've all heard nutritionists encourage us towards a balanced diet, and we can see the positive effects of doing that. Pastor Bob Hoekstra says we also need a spiritually balanced diet.
1: Don't ever think you outgrow the need to learn of the person and work of Jesus. In fact, that's the meaty part of the word. The rest is the more milky part. Good, nurturing, but ooh, tell me, who is Jesus? What has he done? What kind of priesthood does he have now? How does that impact me here on earth? The things of Christ. All that's in the word. So we want to get it out so people will have milk and meat for their diet.

0: there, and again, welcome to Living in Christ with Pastor Bob Hoekstra. We'll be continuing our study of the whole counsel of God today with a look at Hebrews chapter 4 and James chapter 1. Both passages reveal why we are to get out and minister the full counsel of God. Here's Pastor Bob with today's study.
1: Little word, little growth. A lot of word, a lot of growth. That's how we want to get the word of God out. All of it, the whole counsel, every nourishing aspect of it, every vitamin in it. We want to get it all out there. That people might be born again and then get nurtured. But people need more than milk. They also need meat eventually. Can you imagine if up to your age, all you ever were nurtured on was milk? I mean, I still like milk to this day, but not as an exclusive diet. I mean, meat, the scripture says, is for the mature, and your heart gets a desire for more than milk. And if you're going to mature to spiritual fullness, we need meat. Well, Hebrews 5, 12 through 14. For though by this time you ought to be teachers, you need someone to teach you again the first principles of the oracles of God. You've come to need milk and not meat. For everyone who partakes only of milk is unskilled in the word of righteousness. See, we want to mature in the word of righteousness, for he is a babe. But solid food, or meat, depending on your translation, belongs to those who are mature, full age. That is, those who by reason of use have their senses exercised to discern both good and evil. Those who take the word in and are exercised by it, chew on it, respond to it, are nurtured by it. They mature. What is the meat of the word, though? Well, the writer to Hebrews here wanted to talk to them about Christ as Melchizedek, an eternal priest. Not a priest after Aaron and Levi and an order of, you know, one man dies and the other takes his place, but a priesthood by the power of an everlasting life. That's what he wanted to talk to them about. And he realized they're not going to get this. That's too meaty for them. We have to go back and talk to them about the elementary principles, I guess, chapter 6. Repentance from dead works, faith toward God, baptism, laying on of hands, resurrection, eternal judgment. Those are important things, but they're milk. What's the meat? The things of the person and work of Jesus Christ. Don't ever think you outgrow the need to learn of the person and work of Jesus. In fact, that's the meaty part of the word. The rest is the more milky part. Good, nurturing, but ooh, tell me, who is Jesus? What has he done? What kind of priesthood does he have now? How does that impact me here on earth? The things of Christ. All that's in the word. So we want to get it out so people will have milk and meat for their diet. Hebrews 4:12. For the word of God is living and powerful and sharper than any two-edged sword, piercing even to the division of soul and spirit, of joints and marrow, and is a discerner of the thoughts and intents of the heart. If you're really eager to do a long Bible study in that one verse, I think it was a couple semesters ago I did the first Tuesday evening lectures, and we spent an hour on that verse. It's a fantastic verse, worthy of that kind of attention because of the content of it. The word of God, why do we want to get it out? Why minister it in its full counsel? Because the word of God is living, powerful, and sharper than a two-edged sword. We're back to the character of the word. The character, the nature. What the word is like. What is the word like? What is its character? It's living. The word of God's alive. That's totally unlike all other literature. The Spirit of God bringing the vitality of the life of God through the word of God. And it's powerful. There's power in the word of God. It changes lives. It shapes lives. It gives life. It brings strength. It imparts love and hope and peace. I mean, there's power in the word of God. People say, well, I'm ministering to unbelievers or people that don't even believe that the Bible is God's word. How am I going to reach them? Give them the word. How about they don't believe it? Faith comes by hearing. The word's alive. It's like a lion. You know, you don't really have to defend a lion. Just open the cage, you know. The lion will do very well on its own. Just get the word out. Get it out. It's living. It's powerful. It's convincing. It needs to be heard. And it's sharper than a two-edged sword. It's so sharp, the word's so sharp, it can just slice right down into issues that only God can sort out, piercing even to the division of soul and spirit. And yes, the Bible at times uses those words synonymously. The context has to let you know. Here, they're obviously not the same. Why? Because the word is going to divide them. The word's going to sort them out. Spirit, that's the simplest one. You know, that's the core of our being where we're born again and the Spirit of God wants to come and dwell. Life in Christ, that's where that new creature is born. How about soul? Well, that's more related to mind, emotions, will, things like that. Those need to be sorted out because we're to live by the Spirit. That impacts our mind, our emotions, and our will, but you can't live by your mind. You can't live by emotions. You can't live by willpower. It's got to be something deeper. What's that? Spirit. The Spirit of God dwelling in our spirit, impacting the mind, the emotions, the will. They got to be sorted out. If we don't let the Word divide soul and spirit, we'll end up consistently walking according to the flesh. In this context, you could make soul quite synonymous with flesh. How do you sort it out? The Word of God. The Word of God. And it even gets down there and discerns the thoughts and intents of the heart. You and I can't see in each other's hearts. You can minister to someone, you know. I minister the word right now. I'm looking at your countenance. I don't know if in your heart you're saying, oh, preach it, brother, or oh, man, would he stop this. I mean, I don't know. Well, I can get a clue. I mean, some of your faces are kind of shining. I can take a pretty good guess, you know, that you love the Word of God. But, you know, some of them, I mean, oh, man, I'd rather be somewhere else. God knows, I don't. But see, the Word of God cuts in there and reveals that stuff, sorts it out, lets us know where our heart is and whether it's pleasing or acceptable in the sight of the Lord. The Word of God does it. We can't know people's hearts. God can. James chapter 1. James chapter 1. James chapter 1, verse 21. Therefore, lay aside all filthiness and overflow of wickedness, and receive with meekness the implanted word which is able to save your souls. But be doers of the word and not hearers only, deceiving yourselves. What a deception to just hear the word and think, well, that takes care of that. Oh, hearing the word is vitally important, but responding to the word is just as important. To just hear it is like, oh, hey, that takes care of that. Yep, heard that chapter, checked that off, or read that book. It's deceiving. It leaves you thinking, hey, it's all accomplished, when no, it's the start of it. God wants us to receive meekly the implanted word. Look at the appetite inhibitors here. The start of verse 21. Filthiness, wickedness. We need to lay those things aside. They destroy our spiritual appetite. We can't walk in those things and have an appetite for the Word of God. So renouncing those things, let's receive with meekness the implanted Word. Again, the Word like a seed. Let God plant it in our hearts. Receive the Word with meekness. What's our attitude before the Word? Is it kind of meek, Lord, tell me what you want me to know? Or is it kind of arms linked, defensive, you know? Well, okay, well, where are you reading from? I don't know if I want to hear this. No, meekly receive the implanted word.

0: Because as we humbly take it in, it's able to save our souls, rescue our very lives and being. Not just from hell, that's the ultimate, praise God, but from other things like self-centered living, from wasted years. There are all kinds of ways to have your soul rescued. And the Word of God is able to do it. Here's another one of those phrases, which is able, the implanted Word, which is able. We're talking a lot in all these scriptures about the ability of the Word of God. What God's Word is able to do if we'll just humbly take it into our lives. This is why we want to get the Word of God out, the whole counsel. It is so able to do all of these things.
1: 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Maybe that's exactly what you're going through right now and wondering what to make of it all. 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God is up to something good. 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Here's our mailing address for those that prefer to write. 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We'll catch you back here next time. 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
3: It's time for Enduring Word. Grab your Bible as we study together with David Guzik, author of the Enduring Word Bible Commentary and a teaching pastor at Calvary Chapel, Santa Barbara.
4: And verse 29 says that the fear of God was on all kingdoms of those countries when they heard that the Lord had fought against the enemies of Israel. That victory that God won with praise leading the battle. Matter of fact, they never even really engaged the battle, but you could say the praise was the battle. That victory was a warning to the neighboring nations. This gave King Jehoshaphat and his kingdom rest all around.
3: Doesn't it feel good to rest after a hard day's work? Getting home after a busy day at the office or being on your feet all day in the heat, it feels nice to just relax and breathe a sigh of relief. This relief is something Judah felt after God won the battle on their behalf. Their praise and belief led them to be saved from the battle. And now they can rest without worrying about other nations coming after them. Today, Pastor David sheds light on the goodness of God, who fights for us and brings us sweet relief. Now here's Pastor David in 2 Chronicles chapter 20 as he continues his message, Praise Defeats the Enemy.
4: Lord, we're ready. We're waiting. Would you guide us somehow, God? And then out of the quiet, a voice speaks. And Jehaziel, the son of Zechariah, this one man spoke to the entire assembly, and this was a spontaneous word of prophecy that came as God's people waited before him and sought him. And what did he say? Well, the effect of it was this. Do not be afraid, nor dismayed because of this great multitude, for the battle is not yours, but God's. Friends, make no mistake about this. The threat was real. There really was a great multitude dedicated to destroying Judah. Yet the command was to not be afraid nor dismayed, because the battle was God's battle. God would fight on behalf of Judah against this great multitude. So what happens next here at this assembly? We'll look at verses 16 and 17. Again, this is the prophet, once again, Jehaziel, speaking in verse 16. Tomorrow, go down against them. They will surely come up by the ascent of Zir. And when you find them at the end of the brook before the wilderness of Jeruel, you will not need to fight in this battle. Position yourselves, stand still, and see the salvation of the Lord who is with you, O Judah and Jerusalem. Do not fear or be dismayed. Tomorrow go out against them, for the Lord is with you. Now this was an important command. Verse 16, tomorrow go out against them. One might think that because of the promise that we saw in verse 15, that the Lord was going to win, that the battle belonged to the Lord, that you're not going to have to fight, one might think that Judah would not even have to show up to the battle. But perhaps God wanted them all to stay in Jerusalem and pray. Yet, God wanted them to go out to the battle against the enemy, and he would use their participation in the battle. Now, verse 16, God gave them troop information, intelligence information about their troop movements. He says in verse 16, they will surely come up by the ascent of Ziz. God knew the plans of the attacking armies precisely, and he relayed this information to the king and the people of Judah. But this is what they said. You need to show up for the battle, but verse 17, you will not need to fight in this battle. position yourselves, stand still, and see the salvation of the Lord. Judah would not need to fight in this battle, yet it did not mean that there was nothing for them to do. It was a significant step of faith for them to position themselves, to stand still, and to believe that they would see the salvation of the Lord, all of that in the face of a large attacking army. Yet this is what they were supposed to do. And the word of the Lord for them was immediate. Verse 17, tomorrow go out against them. And friends, I just want you to think of this. Hypothetically, there were any number of ways that God could have defeated these armies that were assembled against Judah. But God appointed a way that demanded the participation of faith on behalf of the people and the leaders of Judah. They had to work in what we might call a faith partnership with God. God could have done it all by himself by raining down fire and brimstone from heaven upon that attacking army, but he didn't. He said, I want you to show up to the battle and trust me in the midst of it. So this is what happens. It's in verses 18 and 19. These are some glorious verses from 2 Chronicles chapter 20. We read this. And Jehoshaphat bowed his head with his face to the ground. And all Judah and the inhabitants of Jerusalem bowed before the Lord, worshiping the Lord. Then the Levites of the children of the Kohathites and of the children of the Korites stood up to praise the Lord God of Israel with voices loud and high. You see, both the king and the people knew that this prophetic word through Jehaziel the prophet was a true message from God. So what did they do? They worshiped. They bowed before the Lord and they worshiped the Lord. They received it as a word from God and they worshiped the Lord who promised to save his people against this terrible threat. You could say that it was a logical response. Look, if you really believe that God has spoken and God has promised to deliver you, then you worship him. You praise him. This was worship before God gave them the victory. They really believed that they were safe in God's hands. Then verse 19 says that the Levites of the children of the Kohathites and the children of the Korites stood up to praise the Lord God with voices loud and high. First, they worshiped with the posture of their bodies and hearts by bowing down before the Lord. Then they worshiped with song led by the chorus of the Levitical worship leaders. Now, here comes the battle, verse 20 and 21. So they rose early in the morning and went out into the wilderness of Tekoa. And as they went out, Jehoshaphat stood and said, Hear me, O Judah, and you inhabitants of Jerusalem. Believe in the Lord your God, and you shall be established. Believe his prophets, and you shall prosper. And when he had consulted with the people, he appointed those who should sing to the Lord and who should praise the beauty of holiness as they went out before the army and were saying, Praise the Lord, for his mercy endures forever. Friends, they really believed the prophecy from Jehaziel, the prophet. Why? We know they believed it because verse 20 says they rose early in the morning and went. Sometimes the final demonstration that you really believe the word of God is that you do it. You can talk about it. You can discuss it. You can debate it. You can argue it. But will you do it? They did what the word of God told them to do. It was another thing for them to actually walk out to meet the enemy armies, but they did it. And as they did it, they received this encouragement from King Jehoshaphat. Verse 20, believe in the Lord your God, and you shall be established. Believe his prophets, and you shall prosper. With that exhortation, Jehoshaphat showed that he considered believing the prophets of God to be equal to believing the Lord your God himself. Friends, to believe God's word is to believe God himself. Friends, when we talk about believing and trusting in the Bible, the word of God, it's not just because we want to believe in ink on a page or believe what God says here. We believe it's because the word of God himself, and it represents God himself. No, to believe in the word of his prophets is to believe in the Lord himself. Verse 21 tells us that he had done this when he had consulted with the people. That's a very interesting phrase in verse 21. And when he had consulted with the people. Jehoshaphat was wise and good enough to know that since this crisis put the people at risk, then the people should be consulted regarding some of the details, including those who should sing to the Lord. Now, don't think for a moment that the monarchy of Israel, of Judah, had suddenly become a democracy. No, that's not it. Instead, it fulfilled what should have always been a monarchy that was in touch with and responsive to the people and their needs and their opinions. So Jehoshaphat consulted with the people as to who should praise the beauty of holiness. God's holiness, his set apartness, has a wonderful and distinct beauty about it. That's why we have that precious phrase there in verse 21, who should praise the beauty of holiness. Friends, it is beautiful that God is God and not man. It's beautiful that he's more than the greatest man or a superman. His holy love, his holy grace, his holy justice, his holy majesty are beautiful. There is a true beauty of holiness. And what did they do? It says there in verse 21, they went out before the army. The singers and worshipers led the army into this battle. It was clear that Judah expected a battle because they brought the army, right? If you're not expecting a battle, you don't bring an army. Yet it was also clear that they expected a supernatural for the army. Now look, just put yourself in the shoes, or maybe I should say the sandals, of some of those worshipers and singers. They obviously took a dangerous step of faith. If the unthinkable were to happen, and God did not intervene, they would be the first ones slaughtered by a merciless enemy. No wonder King Jehoshaphat consulted with the people about who these singers and worshipers should be. But they did it. They went out in front, and this is what they said, verse 21, and they were saying, "Praise the Lord, for his mercy endures forever." That was the refrain of their song. They did not rest on their own merits, or they did not even rest on the merits of Abraham, Moses, or David. They trusted and rested in the enduring mercy of God. Praise the Lord, for his mercy endures forever. Well, what happened? Let's start this, starting out verse 22. And when they began to sing and to praise, the Lord set ambushes against the people of Ammon, Moab, and Mount Seir, who had come against Judah, and they were defeated. For the people of Ammon and Moab stood up against the inhabitants of Mount Seir to utterly kill and destroy them. And when they had made an end of the inhabitants of Seir, they helped to destroy one another. So when Judah came to a place overlooking the wilderness, they looked toward the multitude, and there were their dead bodies fallen on the earth. No one had escaped. Just as God promised, the battle belonged to him, and he won the victory on behalf of Judah. We might say that it was not their praise that won the battle. You could rather say that it was their faith that won the battle. Yet their praise was the sure evidence of their faith. When someone really believes the words and promises of God, they cannot help but praise him. That's why it says in verse 22 that when they began to sing and to praise, the Lord set ambushes against the people and they were defeated. Verse 23 says that the people of Ammon and Moab stood up against the inhabitants of Mount Seir to utterly kill and destroy them. This describes how God set ambushes against the enemies of Judah. He prompted them to fight amongst themselves so that they defeated one another. And all Israel had to do was collect the spoil. And so it says here in verse 24, so when Judah came to a place overlooking the wilderness, they looked towards the multitude, and there were their dead bodies. It seems that the army of Judah, led by singing worshipers, never actually engaged the enemy armies. Perhaps God spared them that particular test of faith. And by the time that they already met the enemy armies, they were already dead. And as verse 24 says, no one had escaped. Well, it doesn't mean that the record is over. There was still an enemy, a dead enemy to plunder. That's where we pick it up here in verse 25. Then Jehoshaphat and his people came to take away their spoil. They found among them an abundance of valuables on the dead bodies and precious jewelry, which they stripped off for themselves, more than they could carry away. And they were 3 days gathering the spoil because there was so much. And on the fourth day, they assembled in the valley of Berachah. For there they blessed the Lord, and therefore the name of that place was called the Valley of Berachah until this day. Then they returned, every man of Judah and Jerusalem, with Jehoshaphat in front of them, to go back to Jerusalem with joy, for the Lord had made them rejoice over their enemies. So they came to Jerusalem with stringed instruments and harps and trumpets to the house of the Lord, and the fear

first assembled together in Jerusalem to cry out to God for his deliverance. So it was appropriate that they would also assemble together to thank God and to bless his name, for the Lord had made them rejoice over their enemies. And verse 29 says that the fear of God was on all kingdoms of those countries when they heard that the Lord had fought against the enemies of Israel. That victory that God won with praise leading the battle. Matter of fact, they never even really engaged the battle, but you could say the praise was the battle. That victory was a warning to the neighboring nations. This gave King Jehoshaphat and his kingdom rest all around. I want you to notice something here. This did not become a pattern for warfare in Judah, or it did not become an invitation to conquest led by some invincible army of praise. No, what happened here in 2 Chronicles chapter 20 was in direct response to a specific word from God. To disobey would have been a sin, but it would also have been a sin to make it a standing pattern for all future warfare in Judah. But the principle of God fighting on behalf of his people and the glory of trusting praise before the battle, and I don't mean trusting in praise, but I mean praise that combines trust in God with it. In real praise filled with trust before the battle, that principle remained. How God wanted his people to participate in the battle would differ. Sometimes he wants the army to go in there and fight, and that's who's going to deliver. Other times he tells the army, stand back, and I'm going to win the victory through praise. That might differ from circumstance to circumstance according to the leading of the Holy Spirit in their situation. Well, now, starting at verse 31, we talk about the close of Jehoshaphat's reign. I'm going to read all the way through to verse 37. So Jehoshaphat was king over Judah. He was 35 years old when he became king, and he reigned 25 years in Jerusalem. His mother's name was Azubah, the daughter of Shilti. And he walked in the way of his father Asa, and did not turn aside from it, doing what was right in the sight of the Lord. Nevertheless, the high places were not taken away, for as yet the people had not directed their hearts to the God of their fathers. Now the rest of the acts of Jehoshaphat, first and last, indeed, they are written in the book of Jehu the son of Hanani, which is mentioned in the book of the kings of Israel. After this, Jehoshaphat, king of Judah, allied himself with Ahaziah, the king of Israel, who acted very wickedly. And he allied himself with him to make ships go to Tarshish. And they made ships in Ezion-Geber. But Eleazar, the son of Dodavah of Meresheth, prophesied against Jehoshaphat, saying, because you've allied yourself with Azariah, the Lord has destroyed your works. Then the ships were wrecked, so that they were not able to go to Tarshish. So we find that in general, Jehoshaphat was a godly king. He walked in the way of his father Asa. Now Asa was a good king, blessed with a 41-year reign, and Jehoshaphat, his son, followed in his footsteps and did what was right in the sight of the Lord. Therefore, Jehoshaphat also had a long reign, 25 years. He wasn't completely holy or good. Verse 33 says, nevertheless, the high places were not taken away. Jehoshaphat did not do everything he should have as the king. Yet the chronicler seems to tell us that this was largely because, as verse 33 says, the people had not directed their hearts to the God of their fathers. Jehoshaphat was a reformer, but it seems that perhaps the people would not be thoroughly reformed. A leader can't do everything. He can do a lot, but he can't do everything. Some of it depends upon the people. We also find this interesting statement in verse 36, that he allied himself with the king of Israel, Ahaziah, to make ships to go to Tarshish. 1 Kings chapter 22, verses 48 and 49 tells us that this initial partnership with Ahaziah, king of Israel, ended in disaster when the ships were wrecked at Ezion-Geber. It also tells us that the rebuke from Eleazar, the son of Dodavah, King Jehoshaphat refused another offer of alliance with Ahaziah. He apparently had learned his lesson and did not add error upon error. But in God's mercy, when Jehoshaphat was yet again entering another ungodly alliance with

0: one of the wicked kings of Israel, the Lord, it says there in verse 37, the Lord has destroyed your works. Friends, that might seem cruel of God, but it's actually God's mercy to destroy our works when we're walking in disobedience or foolishness. This destruction of the ships at Ezion Geber prevented Jehoshaphat from another ungodly alliance and from yielding to this temptation that had hurt him many times before. Well, that brings us to the end of 2 Chronicles chapter 19 and 20. Let's just conclude with a few thoughts of how these chapters might point to Jesus. First of all, the rebuke in verse 37 from Eliezer to Jehoshaphat was a mark of God's love, when it simply says that the Lord has destroyed your works. That was God's word of love to Jehoshaphat. In a similar way, Jesus said to his churches, as many as I love, I rebuke and chasten. That's in Revelation chapter 3, verse 7. Friends, it's true. Sometimes when God rebukes us, it's the most wonderful demonstration of his love. Just because you seem to be under the discipline of God, don't regard it as God being your enemy. Friends, he is your greatest friend. Secondly, and more importantly, we can praise God that Jesus Christ has fought the battle for our salvation and to rescue us from the judgment of God that we so rightly deserved. We see here that the kingdom of Judah, that they won an important battle and they didn't have to fight at all. God fought it on their behalf. And when it comes to the salvation of the individual believer, this is how it happens. You see, we can completely praise God for that salvation that he fought for us. Jesus Christ won the victory for us. We didn't have to fight the battle ourselves. He fought it for us. And we just praise him in the midst of the battle. And you can praise him now, even though, in a sense, that salvation is not yet complete. We can praise him before the final foe is completely conquered, and our praise will defeat the enemy. It's in this sense that we are more than conquerors in Jesus Christ, because he fought the battle. He defeats our foe, and we share in the spoil. Again, that's in Romans chapter 8, verse 37, that we're more than conquerors. So friends, look to Jesus, the great victory he has won on your behalf, and you can go into that battle praising, knowing that he's already won the victory on your behalf. That's what we do, Lord. We give you praise, we give you honor, because you are the God who fights the battle and wins the victory on behalf of your people. Lord, sometimes you want us to engage in the battle in some sense or another in our daily walk with you, but Lord, in that greatest of battles, the battle for our salvation, you won the battle, and you call us just to praise. That we do, Lord. We give you glory and honor in Jesus' name. Amen.
1: 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There seems to always be those sections of Scripture that are difficult to understand. What did Jesus really mean when he said, "And if your eye causes you to sin, pluck it out and cast it from you"? Was Jesus literally telling us to disfigure our bodies? Of course not. We know that's not true. So what does it mean? 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

0: Welcome to The Word Made Plain with Senior Pastor Tony Clark of Calvary Chapel, Newport News in Virginia. 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
1: All right, let's dive into the Word of God together. Turn with me in your Bibles to Psalm 119 as we're continuing our study through this chapter. We're making our way on through Psalm 119. We're going to be looking at verses 129 to 136.

Psalm 119, 129 to 136. And Father, thank you. Thank you so much for loving us, Lord. Thank you for loving us the way that you do. And that, Lord, you give us this word because you love us. And so, Lord, give us ears to hear what the Spirit of God is going to say to us today in Jesus' name. Amen. All right, Psalm 119, looking at verses 129 to 136. The title of this message is Direct My Steps. Direct My Steps. Now, this is the cry of my heart because I'm human and I don't always know what is ahead of me and I don't always know what's best for me. And this is why it is so good to have a personal relationship with God, who is all-knowing, because we can ask him to direct our way and he would do just that. And this is what the psalmist is going to pray to God. You remember this chapter is dealing with the prayer that the psalmist is praying to God. Look what he says in verse 129. It says, your testimonies are wonderful. Therefore, my soul keeps them. Now, I love it how the psalmist constantly declared his wonder and amazement in the word of God. It was a constant fascination to him. Therefore, or because of this, he said that his soul will keep them. I want to draw your attention to that word wonderful. The Hebrew word is pele, and it means astonishing, fabulous, as to how God deals with mankind. In other words, the psalmist is saying that God's testimonies are superhuman. They are supernatural as to how they instruct, comfort, and direct our lives. He said, I can't help but to keep them. It is when we refuse to keep the word of God is when we find our lives without direction. When we are confused as to what to do in life. Because we're living in a day that the Bible talks about, it said there's going to be a famine in the last days, not of food or drink, but a famine for the word of God. When we're living in those days, and because there's very few people who are really reading and studying and taking time to dive into the word of God, there are a lot of people who are walking around aimlessly in the dark, not having direction in life, because it's the word of God that gives us that direction. So if there is an ignorance of the word of God or a refusal to get into the word of God, no wonder this generation seems to be lost, seems to not have any direction in life. You know, you can ask many young people today and, you know, what are you doing? Well, I'm going to school. Well, what you studying for? I don't know, but I'm going to school. You got a major? I said, go ahead and get those prerequisites out of the way. You figure it out. There's a lot of people don't know where to turn, where to go, because it's the word of God that gives us direction. Because God's will is contained in his word. And if you don't know God's word, you're ignorant of his will. So you're trying to figure it out on your own. And we're going to get more into that in a little bit. And all of these things the psalmist is describing is who Jesus is. He is the word in bodily form. John 1:14 says, it's not on the screen for you note takers. It says, and the word became flesh and dwelt among us. Speaking of Jesus Christ, he is the embodiment. He's the word of God incarnate in human flesh. And he is truly wonderful. And I'm astonished and amazed at how he took my place on the cross and died for me. And because of this, he is also truly marvelous. When you get, the more you know him, the more you love him. And this is what the psalmist is describing here in these verses. Look at verses 130 and 131. It said, the entrance of your words give light. It gives understanding to the simple. I opened my mouth and panted, for I long for your commandments. Now, the psalmist is repeating a phrase he used in verse 105. He is saying when the word of God came into his life,
It brought light into his situation. It brought a clarity and a focus in his life. To prove this, the Hebrew word for entrance in verse 130 is peta. It's peta, should I say. And it means an opening, an unfolding as a tent flap opens to allow light to come in. And this is the power of the word of God. When we open the tent flap of our lives to it, it brings in a flood of divine light to come to our minds. Most people never experience this divine light of God's word to direct them because of either a prejudice towards the word of God or an indifference. And maybe you hear, and I just described you. Are you indifferent towards the word of God? You can take it or leave it. I know it's the Bible, but, you know, what am I supposed to do with that? You know, I can take it or leave it. Or there is a prejudice towards it, believing that it is only the words of men. You've come across many people. Well, you believe the Bible? Oh, you know, that Bible was written by man. Or that part of the Bible is not for today, you know. It is written for people in yesteryear, but today in all of our sophistication, technology, advancements in life, the Bible doesn't apply to us today. See, this mindset towards the word of God keeps you in the dark. Your life will lack direction that you need. The tent flap of your life is closed to the light of God's word in its entirety. And this is why Psalm 119, 105 says, you remember, your word is a lamp unto my feet and it's a light unto my pathway. And see, when you allow the word of God to come into, when you open the tent flap of your life to the light of God's word, it gives you direction, shows you your feet, where you stand right now with God. It shows you which way to go to get right with God or where you need to go in life. It's all contained in the word of God. Then he said at the end of verse 130, that the word of God is so powerful and life-giving that it gives understanding to the simple. Meaning you don't have to be a great intellectual giant to understand God's word. You can be very simple. This refers to being simple-hearted, meaning that even a child can benefit and understand the divine truths that are contained in it. It's no doubt about it. We have to teach our kids the word of God. We have to get them to a lost art, memorize the word of God. I taught my kids at least three sets of ABC scriptures, meaning each letter corresponds to a Bible verse. A, all have sinned and fallen short of the glory of God. B, believe on the Lord Jesus Christ and you shall be saved. C, confess your faults one to another and pray for it. And I taught them at least three sets of them. You know why I did that? Not so I can try to be cute with my kids. No, I did that because I knew I would not be with them at all times and that they needed God's word to convict them and direct them when I'm not even around. I can't be with them all the time, but that word can. That word, if I hid in my heart that I might not sin against you. So therefore, the word is hidden in their heart when I'm not around. Hey, it'll keep them from sin. Dwight Moody said at one time, sin will keep you from this book and this book will keep you from sin. And this is why I did that. The children can understand the word of God. This is why as we go through the Bible from Genesis to Revelation, guess what? The children's ministry, they're going through it as well. Did you know that? Those kids back there, they're getting it on their level as we're getting it on this level, on adult level. And so he's saying that the word of God is even for the simple. And this saying that God didn't make salvation or growth in him a matter of the intellect. Even the simple can approach God's word, expecting him to give them understanding. So being simple cannot be an excuse as to why
someone cannot approach God's word. I have people all the time tell me, you know, well, you know, I hear you talk about memorizing God's word. You know, well, you know, I just, you know, my mind is not what it used to be. I'm telling you, the power of God's word has been proven to heal people with mental disorders and all kind of neurological issues. The word of God. You say, oh, come on. Yes, they've done studies of these things. The power of the word of God, how it can transform. Let this mind be in you, which was also in Christ Jesus. It can transform your mind, your thinking. The power is in the word of God. You'd be surprised what your mind remember. The Nike slogan is, how do you know that? Have it your way, have it your way. Who's that? That's Burger King, for those who are my age and older. And when it used to be a jingle. And we remember the dumbest stuff. Nursery rhymes that's just silly that we learned in kindergarten, first grade. We still remember them today. The mind is powerful. Don't let the enemy cheat you and tell you you can't memorize things. You have memorized some of the dumbest stuff. I have too. And I'm just like, okay, how do I know that? That's crazy. It's because the advertisement. They have hit us with so many times on social media, TV, and then we just memorize. We just say it in our sleep. We can memorize the word of God. You need that word. Because when you're at work, when you're faced with a temptation, when you're at the crossroads of life, not knowing which path to take, that the Holy Spirit would take the word of God you memorize and bring it back to your remembrance, and you can walk in the will of God. God's will is in his word. As you memorize the word, he will reveal his will to your life. And you won't be walking around like this, aimlessly just trying to, quote unquote, figure it out. So anyone can come to the word of God and God will speak to them. Now, what he said in verse 131 is powerful. He came to the word of God. He opened his mouth and notice and panted for God's word as an animal that is thirsty for water. You remember as we were going through the summer in the Psalms, the sons of Korah in Psalm 42 verses 1 and 2 said a similar thing. It says, as a deer pants for the water brooks, so pants my soul for you, O God. My soul thirsts for God, for the living God. When shall I come and appear before God? The sons of Korah were panting, thirsty for God. I have to ask us today, what are you thirsty for? Are you thirsty for love? Thirsty for success? Thirsty for companionship? Thirsty for marriage? Or thirsty not to be married? There is nothing wrong with the things that I mentioned, but are you thirsty for them? That's the key. So often when we're thirsty for the things of the world, we come up empty, number one. And then when we thirst for the things of the world, it also has us doing very heinous things sometimes. Some very bad things. When you're thirsting for love, it causes you to look for love in the wrong places. And I've seen this in so many people's lives. You know, what we're reading about in the Bible here and the people in the Bible, how they were thirsty for God, panting for him and his word. This seems so strange to our modern day. It seems fanatical and even perhaps weird that they were panting for God. They came to the word of God thirsty. They came to the word of God panting to finally read what God's word said. That just sounds so weird to us today. Strange to our ears. But you remember what is an abbreviation of fanatical is fan. And I want to be a fan of God. I want to thirst for him. I want to pant for him as a deer pants for the water brooks, like the

0: psalmist is describing here. It just sounds just strange to our modern mindset. You know, I read about the great people of God in the past, and I marvel at them. There's a guy named John Flavel. He was a Puritan, lived during the Puritan time. There's a little, if you look up Flavel, and there's like a little 2-minute, 34-second video of him describing what is the greatest thing in heaven, what would be the greatest thing in heaven. And he began to talk about Christ and how Christ is the greatest. And he goes on, and you listen to him, it's like, who is this? What is he saying? Or Brother Lawrence. You hear me talk about him practicing the presence of God. You can listen to that book audio, and you just listen to his communication with God. And it's like, what is this? What kind of people are these? Or John Fletcher said the day was ill spent unless he spent 8 to 10 hours in prayer. Joseph Abilene, he used to wake up before 3 every day. He said if he heard a workman or a construction worker at his job before he was up, he said, "That's not my master deserve better." And this one guy, John Fletcher, he stained the walls of his room with the breath of his prayers. Who are these people? One guy, you know, he died, and they noticed he had these camel knees, these little knobby knees. They said, "Man, what's up with those knees?" And all of a sudden, they looked by the side of his bed. There were 2 grooves where he prayed so much that he dug grooves in the hardwood floors beside his bed. And I read this stuff, and I'm just like, okay, who are these people? These are people we're reading about. Watch this. If the Lord should tarry 100 years from now, would anybody read of us today? Would anybody read about us and our lives and our relationship with God? And they say, "Wow, this inspires me to do the same." Will anybody read any of us? And here it is. Many of these people lived 200-300 years ago. And we're reading about them still. And I look at us with our social media and our TV and our rah, rah, rah football and all this stuff. Basketball season's next Wednesday, and we can't wait. But, you know, we got all this stuff. And I'm just like, Lord, will anybody even care about our walk with you, Lord? Not 100 years from now, 50, 10 years from now, 10 days from now. Does our walk inspire anybody? I read what these guys, how they pray, and I'm inspired. I read about Flavel. I read about C.H. Spurgeon. I read about Brother Lawrence. I read about John Fletcher. And I read these guys, and I'm just like, Lord, what? Who are these people? What kind of walk did they have with you that they would spend this much time with you? And, you know, just this morning I was praying. And I said, Lord, why is it that I'm in such a hurry to get out of your presence than to be in your presence? You know how you're reading? You're like, okay, I got one more chapter to go. Okay, I'm at the end. All right, I'm gone. I got to go off and do the things I do for the day. And I'm just like, these people wanted to be in the presence of God. And so often you know how some of you are. Y'all, I'm normally the first one off the stage. And before I can get out there, there's folks, I look out the window already at their car. I'm just like, yikes. Why are we in such a hurry? They never heard of anything like Sunday fun day. They never heard of that. They wouldn't dare even say that. Sunday was every day for them. And they spent just hours in the presence of God. I wonder, okay, how did y'all do that? Did y'all, I'm sure you had a job. You had something to do, you know. And I'm always amazed. These people inspire me. I read C.H. Spurgeon, or I read some of the Puritans, John Owens, the pastor of the Puritans, and I read some of them, and I'm Richard Baxter, and I'm just like, am I even saved? These people, they are of a different sort here. They were different. You know, me and my son from Indiana, we're in this group chat, and we're looking at the kids today coming up. They're, like 6'9", eighth graders, doing all kind of stuff. 10-year-olds dribbling the ball like they for the Harlem Globetrotters or something. And I'm just like, these kids are different today. I look at these Christians, I'm like, they were different. They were of a different sort. What? And I'm like, oh, Lord, just, Lord, have mercy upon us. The Bible says that there's going to be a famine in the last days, not of food or drink, but a famine for the word of God. And we see that today. And no wonder so many people are directionless, and they're walking around as if they're in the dark, tripping over things, tripping over each other. And we see this. I'm going to get more into that a little later. So he said that his panting came from a longing he had for God's commandments. The Hebrew word for longing is ya'ab, and it means a deep desire. It was this deep desire for God's word that caused him to pant for God every time he approached the word. I just wonder, what do we long for? Whatever it is, the very thought of it causes you to pant or have a deep desire for it. For the psalmist, it was the word of God. What is it for you? What do you long for? Oh, I long to be married. Okay, that has its place. That does. It has its place. But see, when you long for it, like we're talking about here, it will cause you to pant for it. And all of your energy, everything within you is going to be aimed towards that. And when it should be the Lord, it should be. That's why the Bible says, seek ye first the kingdom and his righteousness, and all these other things you're longing for will be added unto you. You got it out of order. You're longing for all these other things and forgot to seek him first. That's the key. Look what it says in verse 132 and 133. It says, look upon me and be merciful to me as your custom is toward those who love your name. Direct my steps by your word and let no iniquity have dominion over me. Now, the psalmist is asking God for a couple of things. Two things in verse 132. Number one, to look. And number two, to be merciful. He understood that God sees everything. Then he went right into asking God to be merciful. Why? Because God sees it all. The good, the bad, and the ugly of our thoughts, our words, our deeds. So he knew that he needed God to be merciful upon him. Then he added, as your custom is towards those who love your name. The psalmist understood that God had a custom to being merciful, which means not giving us what we really deserve. We really deserve total destruction, hell, because we are so sinful and he is so holy. We deserve destruction. To show you that God is not somebody to be played with. People like to play with God.
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3: 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I have to have more time with Him. 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
3: He's used us in amazing ways. He's used you in amazing ways. I believe that the Lord is continuing to open doors and we're going to continue to move forward. So my prayer is that RLN will keep reaching more people with truth and equipping them as believers in the Lord Jesus Christ and pointing them to this generation for His glory.
2: 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The Christian walk is full of disciplines, you know, the trials, the setbacks, the hard seasons that God uses to shape our faith from the inside out. And one of the most constant attacks we face is simply being pulled in 100 different directions at once. You see, distraction sounds harmless, but it can quietly drain our walk with the Lord. Just like Martha in the kitchen, we get so busy with the urgency that we miss out what matters most. But handled the right way, distraction can actually draw us closer to God. So today, Pastor Jack teaches us that we conquer distraction by building a daily devotional life with God. When we make time for Him before the world starts screaming at us, we find a calm and a strength that everyone around us will notice. Now with his message called The Discipline of Distraction, here's pastor and Bible teacher Jack Hibbs.
3: I was talking to somebody on the phone yesterday, and the guy said, man, I tell you, I couldn't believe that this thing took that long, and this took that long, and we had this kind of problem. And quite frankly, Pastor, I thought you were nuts when you said, let's just wait on the Lord. And I just bit my lip, and I wanted to say to you, Pastor, but I just kept it in my mouth, you dope, don't you realize we got to do this now? But it was outside of anyone's power to do. So what happened was, you either choose to wait on the Lord and rest in Him, and He'll take care of it, He really will, or you can bite your fingernails, get an ulcer, and freak out about it, and it doesn't change anything. And again, tonight, I can feel it in the room. The person who is almost comfortable worrying and fretting says, oh yeah, right. And yet you're the very one who needs to hear this tonight. You are distracted about many things. I read the story of a 7-year-old. The father said, you know, I took my daughter to Disneyland for her birthday. 7 years old, took her to Disneyland. And he said, we got on the rides and he started thinking, oh my goodness, she wants to go on Space Mountain. And so the father was trying to talk her out of it. And he couldn't do it. And they got on the ride, and she loved it, and got off the ride, and she said, Daddy, let's go again. And they get right back on Space Mountain again, and they went on the ride. And then he said she wanted to go back to Disneyland on her 8th birthday, 1 year later. And he said they got in line, never once discussed it, never once talked about it. They got in line, and he said they got right up to the time to get on the ride, and she goes, I don't want to go on this. And he said, what? And she goes, I don't want to go on this. I want out of here. And he goes, what's the matter with you? Last year you went on it twice. You loved it. Listen to this. She said, yeah, but now I can read. Do you know what happened to her? She saw that sign that's at the entry. Violent roller coaster ride. Make sure your back doesn't have any problems and your heart's working right. And you're not prone to fainting and vomiting. And she didn't know that a year earlier. She didn't know what those words meant. So she's standing there, all right, great. What? Oh, I'm not going on that thing. And aren't we like that? When we know too much about something, we freak out. And then we get encumbered by many things, worried about so much. And it tugs on our heart. And we're like that little girl. The second thing under this is identifying distractions is, what are those things that pursue us? There's things that tug on us, and then there's things that are just like that lion that's chasing you in a dream. It sounds great, and if you think about it, when she says, I need help in the kitchen. Send help. Martha's desire, she says, is help. Now look, I'm not an analyst on this or... But she says, I need help in the kitchen. I take her face value, okay. But what's her motive? For sure, really, we don't know. What is pursuing Martha? It could be the very same thing that pursues us. What I mean by that is, what's driving her worth? Listen, every one of us, we were created this way. We generate... Or I should say we enjoy feedback from what we do. That's normal. When somebody, and look, all of us have different, languages. Some people, they work for a company. They don't even care if they get paid at all. They live for the pat on the back by the manager. Really, there's people like that. You say, well, of course there is. Well, I'm not that kind of person. Here's the thing. I'm a terrible person to work for. I never grew up having accolades at all. And so when I grew up had to be an adult and all this stuff and worked for the world and in the world, I didn't care if anybody said good job or not. I wanted more money. Did I do a good job? Okay, then. Don't even talk to me. Just put money in. Just pay me. Right? Guys, can I have an amen somewhere? Okay. And then there are those that say, man, I don't care how much I get paid. Just tell me every week I'm doing an awesome job. And that's how the world goes around, so to speak. That's fine. People are different. But what is Martha pursuing? What is she deriving from her state of being distracted and pressure? Again, it's very complex. We're all different in this area. But there's a real, real powerful thing here. Matthew chapter 6, verse 31. And we'll look at several of these verses tonight. Matthew 6, 31 says, therefore, Jesus says, do not worry. Don't be distracted. Worry, distraction, worry. They live together. Saying, what shall we eat? What shall we drink? What shall we wear? For after all these things do the Gentiles or the non-believers seek. For your heavenly Father knows that you have need of all these things. Church, did you see that? Your heavenly Father knows that you have need of all these things. He knows that you need clothes to wear. He knows that you need something to drink. And he knows that you need something to eat. He knows this. So what do we do with that information? Let's be honest. Come on. We worry about all three of those things. We wake up. Hey, what's for breakfast? And you know what? I don't know. This is terrible to admit. But if you're on a vacation, and our vacations are like this. Hey, where are we going to eat this morning? And then before we're done eating breakfast. Right? We're talking. Man, where are we going to have lunch? And before lunch is done, we're talking about, where do you want to have dinner tonight? That's sick, man. And does this look okay on me? Does this look okay? Does this look all right? Should I get this one or the other one? Should I get blue or white or... Isn't that funny? I mean, we have the luxury of this, but instead of thanking God, we get all goofed up with it. What am I gonna wear? That's pretty amazing. The things that pursue us. Something's pursuing Martha. Something's pursuing us. Me, you. And there will be these things that in our and of ourselves, they cannot feed us. The food can't feed us. The clothes cannot feed our soul. These are things that cannot feed our soul. Jesus says that worrying is connected to the soul, that being distracted is connected to the soul. He's saying, let your Father in heaven take care of the stuff that you really need. It's going to be

0: Okay. See, we are so blessed in our world that we all have what we really truly need. We all have it. You see, I'm not happy unless I have what I want. You see? We're spoiled Americans. We're spoiled Christians. I'm not necessarily even putting that down. God has blessed us. But when I say spoiled in a negative way, it's when we become spoiled and we're not happy with all the stuff we have. That's unfortunate because there's things pursuing us, constantly getting our attention as to if you have this, you'll be something. And we're distracted by that. I'm distracted every Christmas by the Audi commercial when the garage door opens up and the two Audis are blinking their headlights at me. Distracts me. I look at my Ford and I look at it and I say, you're nothing like an Audi. You don't look like an Audi. You don't move like an Audi. But 99% of the people on the planet would like to have, you know, a moped, if you think about it. It's amazing. Thirdly, under this point, identifying distractions. There's things that concern us. In Luke chapter 10, verse 41, Jesus says, Martha, Martha, two times, Martha, Martha, you're worried and troubled about many things. The word worried here means great anxieties. It means disruptive thoughts. Boy, isn't that a great word for worry, disruptive thoughts? The word troubled means this, something turbulent. It means an angry or unruly crowd. Oh my goodness, when I saw that today in the Greek language, this word for troubled, all you have to do is turn on the TV to see an angry crowd. Wow. Jesus said your soul can be like that. Turbid is the word. Water churned up. And then he says many things. Poulos in Greek. Abundance of great amount of things pressing in against you. A large overflowing amount. Listen, a large and overflowing amount of common things, concerns. So put that together. You have these great anxieties disrupting your thoughts, and you are like a troubled crowd in murky water, and you have all of these common things that you've made great concerns. We worry about things. Identifying a worry. Jesus, I mean, we love him and he is the Lord of our lives. But moment by moment, I think by hour, that fluctuates. Because whenever you and I are worrying, he's not Lord at that moment. Let's be honest. If he were Lord in the moment, we wouldn't be worrying.
1: 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And now, let's get back to today's message. Once again, here's Pastor Jack.
0: In Matthew 6:25, the Bible says, therefore, I say to you, do not worry. Worry leads to distraction. About your life, what you will eat, what you will drink, and what you're going to put on your body. Is not life more than food and the body more than clothing? I would say, yeah. Until I see a guy being buried in Forest Lawn in his Ferrari, and you wonder, well, that's kind of weird. What does that guy think he's going to do? Drive that thing around heaven or hell? Where's he taking that car? What kind of thinking is that? Isn't your body, isn't your very soul worth more than all of these other things? That's what Jesus is stressing about. Point number two tonight is this, that the discipline of distraction is that we need to be conquering the distractions. We identify them. What is it in our life? And now we move to conquering it. How do we conquer it? Well, number one, and I really hope you write this down, and more than writing it down, I hope you put it into practice. I'd love to challenge you to put this into practice, just not so I could say, oh, I told you, but because of your

And listen, when you and I are, we reach a point, are you listening? We reach a point of so much distraction being tolerated in our life that we get strangely used to it. And that is, we get strangely used to a hectic, insane life. We're living off of adrenaline. And you know you're living off adrenaline. I often live like that. I don't sleep much. I go all the time. And then when it comes time for me to take a break, it takes me 3 days to detox from adrenaline rush. And when you know when it happens, because when you detox from your adrenaline going constantly, you fall asleep for like 3 days, really. I mean, it's horrible. And it's not right. We're supposed to Sabbath with God regularly. You say, oh man, that's a loser. Losers do that. I don't think I would say that to God. He knows how he made us. He knows exactly the wiring of everything. He knows how it all works. And he says, once a week, I want you to do zip. Nothing. See, man, who gets anything done doing that? I got to work 7 days a week. You're going to die young. Establish a devotional life every day. And here's the challenge. What time do you have to wake up in the morning? In your normal routine, what time do you have to wake up? You say, well, I have to be on the freeway. I have to be on the road at 7:30, so I have to get up at, 6. Okay, watch this. If you got to do your thing at 6, then set your alarm for 5. Are you crazy? Here's the challenge. And by the way, I know how to do this. Take your alarm and put it in the other room. Or go to the store and buy those coffee makers that you can program the time. Okay? And the coffee comes on and that'll wake you up. Here's the deal. I'm asking you to pretend you're going to boot camp. You set your alarm for 5 and you get up and you start reading your Bible. Read it out loud if you want to. It'll help. And you start reading it. And then close it and pray it. Whatever you've read, pray that. Watch what happens. Establish a devotional life. You know what happens? You're going to find out that all of a sudden, the drive into work, you're much more calm. And you know it. And then all the crazy people you work with, you're much more patient with them. And you're like, where's this coming from? This is real Christianity, I'm telling you now. And guess what? You come home at night and you'll fall asleep earlier. Why? Because you got up at 5, you crazy person. You start getting a new routine. You start getting a new routine, and all of a sudden, listen, and in about a week, 5 o'clock ain't so bad after all. And I got to tell you, you start nurturing the devotion life, and you can get hooked on God. You know how people get them in, I got to have a drug. Oh. Hey, the Christian gets up, man, you wind up spending time with God, and it's like, I got to have more. I have to have more time with him. And you know what? You will get creatively protective of that time with you and God. I got an email or text this week from Pastor Len. And he goes, I need to talk to you right away. And you can ask him. I text him back and I said, from 4 to 8, I'm with Jesus. I'll call you at 8:01. Unless you're bleeding, call 911. You say, man, you didn't really do that. I certainly did. Because, you know, that's the only time of the day. My house is quiet at that time. I think Satan's even asleep at that hour. You'll get hooked. Nurture a devotional life. Listen to this. Matthew 6:26 says, look at the birds of the air, Jesus says, for they neither sow nor reap, nor do they gather into barns, yet your heavenly Father feeds them. Are you not more valuable than they? I mean, I say yes. Environmentalists would say no.

0: Which of you worrying can add one cubit to his stature? So why do you worry about your clothing? Consider the lilies of the field and how they grow. They neither toil nor spin. And yet I say to you that even Solomon in all of his glory was not arrayed like one of these. Now, if God so clothed the grass of the field, which today is and tomorrow is thrown into the oven, will he not much more clothe you, O you of little faith? Won't he take care of you? Look at the hills right now, you guys. And in about another 2-3 weeks, you're going to see the hills covered in two crazy colors, maybe three. They'll be yellow sunflowers, grow all over the place, all down the freeways, all around the hills. You're going to see lupins. That's those purple, amazing purple flowers that grow everywhere. And you're going to see our state flower, the California poppy. Yellow, orange, purple. You would never paint your house that color. God paints the hills, and you drive around going, oh my gosh, this is amazing. People are pulling over, taking pictures. Oh, it's amazing. Why? That's a good thing. Jesus says, when you see that stuff, remember, as cool as all that is, you're more important to God than that stuff. He can make orange, he can make purple and yellow look fantastic in arranging all that stuff. And he says, oh, that's nothing when it comes to what I think about you. And we will go, yeah, awesome, thank you, God. Or if we're prone to worry and be distracted, we'll say, what? That's ridiculous. Don't lay that, you know, old slobbery stuff on me, God. Well, I'm too busy for that. Matthew 5:6 says, blessed are those who hunger and thirst for righteousness, for they shall be filled. Are you hungry for more of God? That's a great place to be.
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0: When a loved one is clearly living a sinful lifestyle, are you quick to say, that's none of my business, so I should stay out of it? Or do you right away give them the truth, but in a harsh way? Today on Abounding Grace, we learn that there is a time and a place for confrontation and seeking to restore someone. But there is a right way and a wrong way of doing this, so we need to get God's perspective and help. Here's Pastor Ed Taylor in Galatians chapter 6 with how to restore our brothers and sisters when they're caught up in sin.
1: Open your Bibles. Galatians chapter 6 is where we are. Galatians chapter 6. We're going to look at one verse today, and I've entitled our Bible study, Helping Restore the Fallen Ones. That is the topic. Helping to restore the fallen ones, having a heart. I mean, it could go a lot of different directions. Having a heart to restore and reconcile the fallen ones. Having a heart to see people built up in faith. Having a heart to walk in the grace of God. That has been the theme of our Bible study in Galatians. That was the issue in the churches throughout the Galatia region. They had left grace and had been ripped off by false teachers and began to relate to God, not by what he has done, but what they have done. And they began to work in all this effort and energy in some way trying to earn favor with God, when all the while what saved them was the blood of Jesus Christ. What delivered them from their sinful ways was the blood of Jesus Christ. What made them whole, what made them strong, what started generational change, what delivered them from addiction, what delivered them from all sorts of restrictive behaviors was the grace of God. And guys came in and lied to them and they believed the lie. And isn't that always the case? When you believe a lie, then you behave based on that belief. And Paul, he takes his quill in hand and he writes them a letter. And he says, guys, gals, you can't live that way. Come back to the grace of God, standing in grace, living in grace, walking in grace. That is our relationship with Jesus, and that has been the theme. It's the word of God to us today in the 21st century, but it's also God's word to the ancient churches in the first century. It's the grace of God. It's all the grace of God, which leads us to the question, what is the grace of God? If you're just dropping into this Bible study, maybe you're new to the church, you're just dropping into this study now, you've missed 20 other Bible studies. We've talked about and learned what different definitions of the grace of God throughout our Bible studies, but I want to remind you of a few of them. It'd be really good for you to jot down some notes and maybe a couple phrases stick in your mind, but let me give you a few definitions of what we mean by when we say the grace of God. Here's the first one. The edifying, transforming, life-giving, life-shaping, maturing, fruit-bearing favor of God. You go, wow, Ed, that's a long one. Let me repeat it for you a little bit slower. The edifying means to be built up. The transforming means to be changed. The life-giving, that's the life of Christ, a full life. The life-shaping, where your life is changed by the favor of God. The maturing, growing up. The fruit bearing, as we learned of the fruit of the Spirit last time, favor of God. Let me give you another one, a little bit simpler. This is a good one. I want you to deposit this one. The grace of God can be defined as simply as this: the life of Christ in you. The life of Christ in you. Jesus indwelling you by the Holy Spirit. And he lives in you and lives through you. Let me give you another one. We learned this one. It's easy to remember. We actually use the word grace and use the letters to remember a definition of the grace of God. Remember, it's God's riches at Christ's expense. God's riches, all salvation, all that we talk about. It's all that God has given us, but we didn't earn it. God gave it to us because of the sacrifice of Jesus. Here's another one. God's unmerited, unearned, undeserved favor and kindness and gentleness toward us. Here's another one. God showering his love and blessing on you continually, never leaving you, never forsaking you, his ever presence in your life. Not because you earned it, but because God loves you, even though we're not perfect. Can I get an amen on that? You can just say for yourself, even though we don't have all things together, even though we don't hit the mark every day, God loves us still, supremely. You know, the love of God is so powerful for us, such a great motivator, moves us, ministers to us, comforts us. And I think about the love of God, and God, he doesn't love you any less, and he couldn't love you any more. You have it all, the whole package for the born-again believer. And I think about the gracious love of God to those of you that may not have a relationship with God today. He loves you. Do you know the Bible says that God loves you so much that he sent his only begotten Son, that whosoever would believe in him would not perish, but have everlasting life. I mean, the love of God is a powerful, powerful gift to enjoy. And this is Paul's burden for the believers in Galatia. This is his burden. Guys, you've left grace. You've walked away. What has happened has been the theme over and over. You've walked away from grace. Like John wrote in John 1:16, he says, of his fullness, Jesus, of his fullness, we have all received grace for grace. And today I have the privilege of reminding you, do not leave the grace of God and move into an area of a works-based, you know, because you use the word relationship, and relationship is beautiful. I think of just that one aspect of the relationship we as born-again believers have with our Father. He has adopted us. What in the world do you have to do to be a part of the family? Nothing. You just are. When you are adopted, you're in. That's it. There's nothing else. Just be. Just be the son. Just be the daughter. You don't have to earn your adoptive parents. You're real now. They are your parents. You don't have to earn their favor. You don't have to earn their credibility. You don't have to fight. You are adopted. How much more now as an adopted son or daughter of the King? Well, what do I have to do now? Just be. That's it. Just enjoy the Father. Why? Because the Holy Spirit lives in you and will lead you and guide you and enable you. Isn't that what the Bible says in Philippians? That it is God that works in us both to will and to do. And he does. He motivates us and gives us the strength to follow him in obedience. Right? If we love Jesus, we're going to obey him. And how do we obey him? The work of the Spirit in us. It's beautiful. Don't be, you know, for the Galatians, what were they ripped off of? Imagine the message. Imagine what the Galatians heard in the 21st century. These guys come to town and they say, okay, you have a relationship. Yeah, so we love God. We love, Paul said this. He said the grace of God. He said the sufficiency of Christ. And they say, okay, that's all good. But, you know, you're not really saved until, and here's their message. You're not really saved until you're circumcised. Okay, all right. And really what they meant by that was that you needed to keep the whole law in order to be saved. But circumcision from the men, you gotta be circumcised. Do you think that would be an effective evangelism strategy today? Hey, welcome to Calvary. We're glad you're here. Everyone now that responds to the gospel right around the prayer room, you can't go to the prayer room first, but next to it, we have the circumcision room. And we've got plenty of certified doctors back there and PAs and nurses. And as soon as you go through the circumcision process, then you can go to the prayer room. Can you imagine that? You come to service, and at the beginning of service, we're all gathering, the music's playing. You hear, ah! And you're like, that was kind of weird. 5 minutes later, oh! And you finally ask somebody, what's that? Oh, that's just circumcision. You'll learn soon enough. What? Nobody. No. You wouldn't do that. But there are other things legalistically. You have to do this in order to be saved. You have to do that. It's become so commonplace that the Bible, like the books of the Bible that speak directly to grace, like Galatians and Hebrews, so important. So important that you don't move off into a place of good works and your own human efforts, but walk in the Spirit. Romans chapter 13, verse 14. But put on the Lord Jesus Christ and make no provision for the flesh. Stay away from the flesh. Don't feed the flesh. don't live in the flesh. The works of the flesh are evident, but rather walk in the Spirit, and you won't fulfill the lusts of the flesh. Memorize those attributes: love, joy, peace, patience, kindness, goodness, gentleness, self-control. Against such, there is no law. These just flow in your life. There's no restriction on the kindness that God wants in you. No restriction on the love or the joy or the gentleness. I want to pause here before we get into the meat of our time together and then have communion to, just as a brother, I'm your brother in the Lord. I'm also, as a pastor, I want to share with you. Considering the world in which we live right now, our world, this generation we're living in, the tensions, the difficulties, the hype, the horrific events, etc., the division. What's happened in the church lately is the church has become very angry, very upset, and voicing a voice in culture that's super angry. Now, certainly there's a space for righteous anger, and I think there is, we just don't accept evil and wickedness in the world for sure, but that it has carried over into this super angry fight, like almost a participation. The church, and we're talking about the church here, the church participating in the fight. And I'm asking you today to listen to this study with attentive ears. Now, I know we typically listen, we take notes, I understand, but we also get into these rhythms in life where we just, Bible study, another Bible study, another Bible study, another Bible study, you know, another Bible study. Especially in a church like ours, because that's what we do. That's all we have for you, is the Word of God. And we're going to teach it verse by verse. Like, if you're new to this church, we start in verse 1 of a book and we work our way through. And hopefully, before the Lord comes back, we'll finish the whole Bible. There's only a few more books that I have left to teach that we would have finished teaching the whole Bible. So you go Bible study after Bible study. But I'm asking you right now, please listen. Just like Jesus said in the book of Revelation, 7 times he says this: he who has ears, let him hear what the Spirit is saying to the church. Because this heart of reconciliation and this heart of restoration is a very powerful tool of God in a very dark world. And it starts in the church. It actually starts in the church. We get it right among us, and then we become more effective in the reconciling work of God in the world. God is a God of restoration. In the Psalms, they're already crying out, "Restore us, God. We have sinned. Restore us. We need you. What's going on in our lives? We're suffering the consequences of our sin. Restore us." And the Bible tells us that we've been given in the new covenant a ministry of reconciliation. And yet, there are times where it's not practiced, where it's not lived out. So please have ears. Just listen. Let the Holy Spirit draw out of the few principles that we're going to look at today. Galatians chapter 6, verse 1. Brethren, or for some of you, sistren. If a man is overtaken, I think that's a word, by the way. It's not there, but this is for all of us. This is a generic, even though it's in the masculine, it's a generic Greek word for this church. Brethren. Brethren. Church. If a man is overtaken in any trespass, you who are spiritual, restore such a one in a spirit of gentleness, considering yourself, lest you also be tempted. Hey, church, walk in the Spirit. And as you're walking in the Spirit, be sure to be a tool of God. Be a tool to restore people that have fallen. Restore them. We'll get into the details of that in a little bit, but I do want to share another scripture with you. Would you turn to Proverbs chapter 24? We often refer to this, but I want you to see it in your own Bible or on your phone or your tablet. I want you to see this verse. I want you to mark it. Because it's so powerful, it's so wonderful. And we use it a lot, but it is a principle throughout the scriptures. Proverbs chapter 24, verse 16. The Bible declares, "For a righteous man may fall 7 times and rise again, but the wicked shall fall by calamity." Very simply gives us insight that righteous men and women fall. The Old Testament would be those following the old covenant, God followers. For us, as born again believers, We all stumble and fall, some harder than others. But understand, a righteous man falls. Well, I don't know that we necessarily have any need to be convinced of that. However, you may need to be convinced that even though you have fallen, you can rise again. You don't need to stay down. Seven times. That's seven. Can you imagine in your lifetime, seven significant falls? Seven heavy times where you got knocked down and beat and you got back up? That's what the Bible says. Though a man falls seven times, he rises again. It's those of calamity, those apart from God, that have a hard time getting up. A righteous man falls,

0: love this truth. I love it. I love to see God pick people up and they get back right. I love to see prodigals come home. I love it. It's a work of God. But there will be, and I know there are those among me right now, among us in the room here, watching online, listening live on the radio, maybe down in the overflow, the nursing mom's room, wherever you might be, that you are this verse. You are the righteous woman, the righteous man. That doesn't mean you're perfect. You're a Christian that has fallen, and you don't believe you're going to get up. Or you might even think, well, I've already used that chance, Pastor. I've already used that chance. So if he gets up, I've already used the seven. But I taught a Bible study, and I shared it, periodically, but I did a specific study on this. I love the title of that study. I titled it, The God of the Second Chance. Man, God gives second chances. Well, you know, Pastor, I've already used the second chance. Okay, he's the God of the third chance, and the fifth chance, and the seventh chance. There is an anticipation of God, even, that he is the God of the 490th chance. You go, where do you get that from, Ed? Well, you remember Jesus teaching about forgiveness, and what did he say? He said to forgive 70 times 7. And that is not only God's relationship with us, but now even with each other. He's not giving a math lesson there, is he? He's telling us as believers that there's going to be a lot of hurt and pain that you experience. That's going to require a restorative heart and a heart to reconcile. That you and I, we're going to need to learn to forgive and to forgive. Why? Because of what God has forgiven us. And so when we come to Galatians and we learn, brethren, if a man is overtaken in any trespass, this happens a lot. This happens a lot. Brethren, anyone among you that's overtaken by any trespass, let's dive into that for a moment. Circle the word overtake. It's a very special word, overtake. It has the idea of being surprised. It has the idea of being shocked or caught. You could even think of you're going along and you're tripped up. But that overtaken has also the idea that now you're stuck. You got caught in the trap, and you're in the trap of a trespass, of a sin. He says, hey, if anyone's overtaken, and this happens in the body of Christ, you're overtaken. Nobody really, nobody really wants to be caught by sin. I haven't met anybody that has woken up in the morning and they're worshiping the Lord, their hands are in the air, they got their Cheerios, they're heading out to work, and you're in your car, you're letting it warm up, and you're like, okay, I just can't wait for the first person to cut me off today. Because I've practiced my finger. I know the words I'm going to use. I even made a sign for them. I am ready. Nobody does that. But there you are. You know how I know? I'm following you. And you're just driving to work, loving the Lord, enjoying what God has done in your life. And what happens? You do get cut off, and there's the finger, and there's the word. Nobody plans that. But are you overtaken sometimes? Of course. Of course we are. He says, hey, church, people get overtaken by sin. People get overtaken by sin, and it's disastrous. This overtaken speaks of something that's not planned, not premeditated, because those are those type of sins too. But this is not this is like the general thing that we all jump into, we all fall into. We all have these issues in our lives, big and small. And some of you here today have been overtaken with a sin. Nobody knows but you. You didn't want it. You didn't invite it, but there you are. And God calls you to repentance. Why? Because he knows you. He cares for you. He cares for your family. He doesn't want you to destroy yourself. He wants to help you. You're not in a hopeless situation. You can come to the cross. You can come back to the Lord. The Bible tells us in John 6 that anyone that comes to Christ, anyone the Father given me, I will never reject them, Jesus said. Anyone the Father's given me, just come to him. Return. He says, brethren, if anyone's overtaken in any trespass, you who are spiritual. You who are spiritual. This is a direct reference in context to walking in the Spirit. Paul is not creating a first class, second class, third class Christians here. That's not what he's saying. Some of you are spiritual. Some of you are super spiritual. Some of you are not. That's not what he's doing. He's taking us back to walking in the Spirit. Those of you that have chosen to die to the flesh, those of you that are dealing with stuff, those of you that are walking in the Spirit, you who are spiritual, you don't want to get caught up in works. You don't want to get caught up in all this judgmental pointing fingers. You don't do enough. You're not good enough. You're a horrible Christian. Nothing. No, he says, stop it. Back in grace. You walk in the Spirit, and when you walk in the Spirit, you see people that are hurting. That's what he's saying. You who are spiritual. You that are in the Spirit. You that are walking. You that... Remember what happened, what legalism did to the church in Galatia? It made them... They were saying, stop biting and devouring one another in a church. Stop being conceited and provoking one another. Because that's what happens with legalism. You got your own little gig going, and you're earning your favor with God. And then when somebody doesn't measure up, you start judging them. Pointing your finger, who are you? What are you doing? Hey, you know, you're trying to share your heart. Would you pray for me? I had a really bad thing on I-25. I didn't want it. I had, you know, a finger came. I didn't even know I had that finger anymore. I haven't seen it in forever. And it came up, and I was, you know, stuffing my mind, whatever. And you're just wanting prayer, but you pray with a legalist, and they get all over your case. What kind of Christian are you? How could you do that? Christians don't do that. He's like, bro, trust me. I don't want to do it. Like, trust me. That's why I'm coming to you to pray for me. I didn't come for you to beat me up. And that happens in churches. Instead of pointing them to the Lord, you point them to your own self. And that God's not going to bless that. That's why there's a lot of wounded people in the church. Or not in the church. They don't come back. Because they met a person that wasn't walking in the Spirit. In a church building. And it does happen. We just have to keep our eyes on the Lord.
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0: Welcome to the Word for Today, featuring the Bible teaching ministry of Pastor Chuck Smith, founder of the Calvary Chapel Movement. This radio program is a chapter-by-chapter, verse-by-verse study through the entire Bible. And on today's edition of the Word for Today, Pastor Chuck continues his message, Believe the Work of God, as we pick up in 1 Peter chapter 1, verse 5. And now, with today's study, here's Pastor Chuck.
1: So now he gets to your part of the whole thing. Who are kept by the power of God through faith. What is your part? Just believing. You know, God's done all the work. He didn't leave anything as important as the work to someone as weak as you. You'd mess it up. So God did all the work. And all that is left for you to do is to believe the work of God. They said to Jesus one day, what must we do to do the works of God? And Jesus said, this is the work of God. Just believe on him whom he has sent. And so God has done the work, God's part. All of this was God's part. Then he finally gets to your part through faith, just believing and trusting that work of God. Wherein ye greatly rejoice. I rejoice in that work of God in my behalf. I rejoice in the inheritance that I have. I rejoice in that hope of eternal life through Jesus Christ, the living hope because he rose from the dead. And I rejoice in it. I greatly rejoice, though now for a season, Paul said, if need be, you are in heaviness because of the manifold trials. Christianity and Jews, they had two strikes against them. The Jews had rebelled against the Roman authority. Within 6 years of Peter's writing this epistle, they were to begin another rebellion, which was to bring really the destruction of Jerusalem under the siege of Titus. And then once more they were to rebel when they were utterly destroyed during the reign of Hadrian, Bar Kokhba. Holding out in that little village of Bera, which was much like the story of Masada, but there were no survivors or no Josephus Flavius to record it, and so we know so little about it. But the Jews did experience, even in those days, persecution because they were a Jew. Secondly, they received persecution because they were Christians, a Jewish Christian, double jeopardy. And so they had persecution where they went. And Peter speaks about you're rejoicing greatly in the future, though at the present, you're going through some pretty heavy trials. But know this, the trial of your faith is actually more precious than gold that perisheth, though it be tried with fire. That your faith might be found unto praise and honor and glory at the appearing of Jesus Christ. In other words, these were all purifying experiences that you were going through. And God so often uses trials as purging or purifying instruments in our lives. As a fire to burn out the dross. God puts us through the trials in order that we might be refined and purified. The trial of your faith is really more valuable than gold that perishes. Though your faith be tried with fire, the purpose of God is that it might be found unto the praise and honor and glory at the revelation here, apocalypsis of Jesus Christ. Whom, having not seen, ye love, in whom, though now ye see him not, yet believing, you rejoice with a joy that's indescribable and full of glory. So, we are in much the same condition as these to whom Peter was writing. We've not seen Jesus, but yet we love him. Whom having not seen, I still love him. And I rejoice in this hope, in this inheritance, in this eternal life, in salvation, with a joy that is indescribable. I cannot describe to you the joy that is in my heart. I don't have words. I don't have a vocabulary that can describe the ecstasy that is mine as a child of God. It's a joy indescribable. It's just full of glory. Receiving the end of your faith, even the salvation of your souls. That's where my faith is going to ultimate in the salvation. So faith is tried. My life is taken through these fiery trials that my faith might appear when Christ is revealed, the revelation of Jesus Christ, and receiving salvation of our souls. Of which salvation? The prophets inquired and searched diligently, who prophesied of the grace that should come unto you, searching what or what manner of time the Spirit of Christ, which was in them, did signify, when he testified beforehand the sufferings of Christ and the glory that should follow. Now, he is saying here that the prophets didn't really understand all of the things that they wrote. We remember when Daniel was seeking understanding of some of the things that he was writing about, the Lord just said, Daniel, just seal it up. It's not for now, it's for the future. And in the last days, knowledge will be increased. They'll understand it then. So you just seal it up. It's not given unto you to know at this particular point. There is a psalm, and I forget just which one it is now, but it says, in Psalm 22, these things are written, is it? For a generation that shall come. In other words, I'm writing things I really don't know about, and as I try to understand them, all I know is that I'm writing these things for a generation that is to come. It's not really something that I fully understand. And they shall come and shall declare his righteousness unto a people that shall be born, that he hath done this. In other words, you know, it will come to pass later on. And 30, a seed shall serve him. It shall be accounted to the Lord for a generation. They shall come and shall declare his righteousness unto the people that shall be born. So, writing for the future. They really were curious. Now, I can imagine the problem that Isaiah had when he wrote of the Messiah. For in chapter 9, he said, for unto us a child is born, unto us a son is given, and the government shall be upon his shoulder. And his name shall be called Wonderful Counselor, the Mighty God, the Everlasting Father, the Prince of Peace. And of the increase of his government and peace there shall be no end, upon the throne of David, to order it and to establish it in righteousness and in judgment from henceforth even forever. For the zeal of the Lord of hosts will perform this. And he's writing of the Messiah. And, you know, he's going to reign on the throne of David, this whole thing. And then in Isaiah 53, he talks about him being numbered with the transgressors in his death. Wounded for our transgressions, bruised for our iniquities. The chastisement of our peace upon him. With his stripes we are healed. For all of us like sheep have gone astray. We've turned every one of us to our own ways. And God laid on him the iniquities of us all. He was smitten, stricken. And we esteemed him not. And so he writes these things that seem to be totally incongruent. Going to be put to death, and yet he's going to reign forever on the throne of David. Now, Isaiah, being inspired of the Holy Spirit, had to write what the Holy Spirit said. Imagine Isaiah thought to himself, what in the world am I writing here? This doesn't make sense. How can he reign forever on the throne of David and yet be put to death? And so the prophets, writing of this grace that should come to you, they were searching in their own minds and hearts what manner of time the Spirit of Christ was referring to that was in them when he testified beforehand of the sufferings of Christ. They themselves did not understand their prophecies concerning the sufferings of Christ. the Messiah. And in that Psalm 22 that we referred to earlier, my God, why hast thou forsaken me? Why art thou so far from the cry of my roaring? I cry in the daytime, and thou hearest not; in the night season, and am not silent. But thou art holy, O thou that inhabitest the praises of thy people, Israel. And then he goes on to describe death by crucifixion. Wondering, what am I writing about? The Messiah, and yet I'm talking about him being pierced. Piercing his hands and his feet. And so they themselves wondered when they wrote of the sufferings of the Messiah. They couldn't put it together in their minds.

But the glory that should follow. He was going to be put to death. He was going to suffer. And yet he was going to enter into the eternal glory, the glory that would follow. So they did not understand these things. They searched diligently. They sought to know them and understand them, but they were not written for them at that time, but written that later on, after the events had transpired, people then would understand the plan of God in redemption and see the necessity of the death of Jesus Christ in order that we might be redeemed, in order that we might be called of God, a holy nation, a royal priesthood, that we should bring forth fruit unto his grace through Jesus Christ. So unto whom it was revealed that not unto themselves, but unto us they did minister the things which are now reported among you by them which have preached the gospel unto you with the Holy Ghost sent down from heaven, which things the angels desire to look into. So here's the thing that God just sort of kept secret. His plan of grace and redemption through Jesus Christ. Even the angels desired to look into these things that were being ministered by the Holy Spirit through the apostles. Wherefore, gird up the loins of your mind. Now, the idea of girding up your loins, it's a phrase that it has a cultural kind of a thing to it. You don't know anything about it in our culture. But in those days, the men wore these long robes down to their feet. Now, when you want to run, or when you really want to go to work, it is cumbersome to have a robe down to your ankles. Hard to run in something like that. So if you're going to run, or if you're going to get out and really do some work, what they would do is pull the skirt up and they would tie it around the waist. So then it's a short skirt. And with that you can run or you can work. So it means, you know, get busy, go to work on this. Go to work in your mind on these things. Gird up the loins of your mind. Be sober and hope to the end for the grace that shall be brought unto you at the revelation of Jesus Christ. So, gird up your minds, be sober. This grace that is brought unto you and shall be brought when Jesus again reveals himself, the revelation, the coming of Jesus Christ. As obedient children, not fashioning yourselves according to the former lust in your

of God. Not living as you used to live before you were born again by the work of God's Holy Spirit within your life. You see, the natural man is body, mind, and spirit, the mind being ruled over by the body and the body appetites. The born-again man is a spiritual man. He's born by the Spirit. And born again means that you are now living a spirit-mind-body existence. Prior to being born again, you lived a body-mind-spirit. Body-mind-spirit. Mind controlled by the body and the body appetites. Being born again, you now live a spirit-mind-body existence. The body doesn't rule anymore. You're not ruled by the lust of your flesh. You found that life is more than just eating and drinking. But now ruled by the Spirit, you now have the mind of the Spirit, and your mind now is on things of the Spirit. They that are of the Spirit do mind the things of the Spirit. They that are of the flesh do mind the things of the flesh. But the mind of the flesh is death, but the mind of the Spirit is life and joy and peace. So, Peter here is saying, as obedient children, don't fashion your life after the former life, which was lived after the lust of your flesh, governed over by your flesh, your mind and life governed by your fleshly desires. And as you look around at the world today, the world apart from Christ is a world that is governed by the desires of their flesh. That's what a person lives for, to fulfill their fleshly needs. That's what the world talks about. But as he which has called you is holy, so be ye holy in all your manner of living. So we've been called to live a separated life, a life of holiness, a life of purity. Not living after our flesh or the desires of our flesh, but living after the Spirit. Because it is written, be ye holy, for I am holy. God's declaration when he gave the law unto the people. And if you call on the Father, who without respect of persons judges according to

0: no eternal value to them at all. Only temporal value. When you're talking about a man's soul, you're talking about something that is eternal. You cannot purchase something that is eternal with things of temporal value. You cannot buy salvation. You cannot earn salvation. You do not deserve salvation. It is a gift of God and is a work of grace. It is something that you receive, the work which God has done. So, we've been redeemed not with corruptible things like silver and gold, from that empty life that we used to live, that we receive by tradition from our fathers. And of course, writing to the Jews, he's writing about all of the traditional things that the Jew is, even to the present day, caught up in. And I mean, they have a lot of tradition. Now, we do too. I mean, we've got just a lot of traditional things that are deeply ingrained in our culture that it would be better, we would be better off if we could get rid of them. This tradition of celebration of Christmas. It's only traditional. Oh. Scrooge. Do away with Christmas. How could you? But you see how we sort of recoil at the thought of not celebrating Christmas, because it's so deeply a part of our tradition. But you see, the church only put a Christian name on a pagan holiday so that the Christians could join in the celebration of the pagan holiday and make it legitimate for Christians to join in. Christians didn't want to feel left out of this pagan celebration of Saturnalia, the passing of the winter solstice. And so they put a Christian name to it. They said, oh, it's Christmas, it's Christmas, and we'll celebrate the birthday of Jesus. Though he wasn't born December 25th. Yet, we'll celebrate the birthday of Jesus, and so you can all go out and you can do the things that the world does. You can buy your gifts, and you can decorate your trees, and you can, you know, join the pagan world in their celebration of Saturnalia, helping the poor old solstice. Be sure and put the lights around the house and on your trees and all, so that you can help the sun make it through. You know, after all, we got to help poor old Sol out. He's about to die. Days are getting shorter. Every day is getting shorter. It's just about gone, the 22nd of December. Oh, it's almost, you know, this is about it. You know, it's almost over. Sun is just about ready to flicker out. Get your candles lit. Get your lights lit, you know, help it out. And oh, all right, by the 25th, it's observable that the days are getting longer. We made it. We helped the old sun. All right, let's celebrate. Let's get drunk and let's pass out presents and let's decorate trees and, you know, have a big celebration. The sun made it through. Let's legitimize it, though, for Christians. So it's Christmas. We'll celebrate the birthday of Jesus. Make sure that your celebration is more Christian than pagan, please. The vain traditions received from our fathers. Hard to break them, isn't it?
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0: May the Lord bless you and watch over you this week. 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

0: use you as his instrument to do his work. May God fill you with love and with understanding, compassion, the Spirit. And may you walk in the Spirit and be led of the Spirit of God this week. In Jesus' name.
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0: Welcome to Living by Grace, a verse-by-verse study through the Bible with Pastor Mark Galvin of Calvary Chapel Lompoc. Open in your Bibles with us to the New Testament book of James as we continue our study in chapter 1.
1: James chapter 1, beginning, well, let's just back up a little bit, get a running start in verse 12. Blessed is the man that endureth temptation, for when he is tried, he shall receive the crown of life, which the Lord hath promised to them that love him. Let no man say when he is tempted, I am tempted of God. For God cannot be tempted with evil, neither tempteth he any man. But every man is tempted when he is drawn away of his own lust and enticed. Then when lust hath conceived, it bringeth forth sin, and sin, when it is finished, bringeth forth death. Do not err, my beloved brethren. Every good gift and every perfect gift is from above, and cometh down from the Father of lights, with whom is no variableness, neither shadow of turning. What a contrast. Temptation, sin, the lust of the flesh, the things that are associated with the old man, the carnal nature, that which is bad for us, and the enemy constantly seeking to tempt us to do that which is evil, to commit sin. Usually, as he tempts to seduce us, give in, to go in that direction, there is always that idea that what he has, what he is promoting, is good. It will be good. But nothing the enemy gives you or tempts me with is good. It's bait. It looks good. And we talked about that last week. Just like the fish who sees the bait but doesn't detect the hook. The bait looks good, smells good. In fact, a lot of bait looks better than the real thing. Or artificial bait often looks better than the real thing. The trap, the snare that we talked about last week, that James speaks of regarding the hunter, that which the hunter uses, the snare to capture that animal. There's always the bait to attract, to lure that animal in. But the end result with the hook, with the baited trap, is always death. In contrast to that, what God has for us is always good. Every gift that he gives you is always good. Without fail, it is good. The devil, you see, he doesn't give any gifts. You pay the price. For whatever he gives you or whatever you take, you and I end up paying the price. Remember in Joshua chapter 7 with Achan, the children of Israel were instructed as they were to take over

overthrow the city of Jericho, that they weren't to take any of the treasures, any of the items that the inhabitants of Jericho left behind. But Achan was tempted, and he saw the Babylonian garment and the precious metal, and he took that which was baited. He took the bait. Now, he was temporarily wealthy. He was very rich for a very short period of time, but it brought death. It brought death to him and his entire family. So it's important for us to remember that. And what James is giving us here, actually three preservatives, three preventatives that help us, that will keep us from sinning. The first one that is mentioned here is God's goodness. As we remember God's goodness, you know, the enemy's always trying to attract us and to tempt us with all kinds of things, and they might appear good, but they are not. They're simply bait, a baited hook. It's a baited trap. And we always have to look to the end, which is always death in one way or another. We talked about that last week. What God gives, always good. And as it tells us here, it cometh down, that which God gives. It comes down from Him, and it's goodness. And as we remember God's goodness, God doesn't change. He's not going to change in the future. He's always going to be good. And that which is associated with Him is always good. And every gift He gives us is good. So He tells us there in verse 16, do not err, my beloved brethren. Don't be deceived. Don't think that somehow it's different for you or the results will be different. It's the same for everyone. And God gives us example after example after example after example in Scripture. And He says this, every good gift and every perfect gift is from above and cometh down. Now, this is an interesting phrase, cometh down, because it is a present participle, meaning that there is a continuation. It constantly comes down. It keeps on coming down. Not occasionally, but constantly. There is a constant flow of blessing to you and I. We don't always recognize it, but God gives us our breath. God gives us food to eat, a house to live in, friends, family members, the fellowship, the body of Christ. He's constantly blessing and providing for us. Oftentimes we don't see it, but God is constantly giving. It's coming down, that constant flow of God's provision. Now, David forgot that. Remember when David sinned with Bathsheba? And the prophet Nathan came to him and rebuked him. It was Nathan that reminded David of his goodness. And if David would have remembered how good God was to David, it's very likely he would not have sinned. But let me just read this to you. In 2 Samuel, it's the 12th chapter, verses 7 and 8, as Nathan is rebuking David for his sin of adultery, Nathan said this, as he was reminding him of God's goodness toward him, he said, thus saith the Lord God of Israel, I anointed thee king over Israel and delivered thee out of the hand of Saul. That's very good. Be king, anointed king. You're also delivered from your enemy. And I gave thee thy master's house and thy master's wives into thy bosom. You've got all kinds of wives, all kinds of girlfriends, so to speak. And gave thee the house of Israel and of Judah. And notice this, if that had been too little, I would moreover have given unto thee such and such things. Wherefore hast thou despised the commandment of the Lord to do evil in his sight? Thou hast killed Uriah the Hittite with the sword, and hast taken his wife to be thy wife, and hast slain him with the sword of the children of Ammon. As David is being rebuked, Nathan is reminding him, look how good God has been to you. Why would you do something like this? And God, speaking to David through Nathan, says, I've given you so much. I've given you the kingdom. And you've got all these women. You've got all these wives, beautiful women. And if that wasn't enough, I would have given you more. Because there's that constant flow from God. God's goodness would have constantly
flowed in the direction

And David, but he took the bait. He sinned with Bathsheba. And at that point, there was a severing of fellowship, not relationship with God, but fellowship. And he began, as he spoke of in Psalms, how his bones, he felt his, like his bones were rotting away. He was being consumed by the sin that he had committed. If he would have remembered God's goodness, the goodness of God, the blessings of God, that would have been a preventative. It would have helped him. But instead, he, once again, he took the bait. A second thing that is important for us to remember in our battle with the flesh, with sin, and our enemy, the devil, in this constant warfare, that which is also to help us to prevent us from sinning is just the judgment of God. God's chastening hand. If I give in to sin, I'm going to be chastened. There is a judgment that goes with sin. When Joseph was tempted, remember in Genesis 39, Joseph was tempted by Potiphar's wife. And Potiphar, he was off on vacation or a business trip, what have you, and his wife is home, and his household, a large household, he has a lot of stuff, and Joseph has been placed as steward over that household. And Potiphar, he can trust Joseph is faithful. And yet Potiphar's wife, she's checking him out. She's going, man, this guy, he's a hunk, Joseph. He's a young guy. He's ripped. He's good looking. He's got everything going for him. And she went after him, tried to seduce him, but he would not lie with her. He would not be seduced. And he spoke of the fact that he look at, your husband, he trusts me with everything. And how could I do this in the sight of God? There's just no way. Remember, he ran from her and she had a hold of his robe and he went off streaking, but he was preventing sin. And it was the fact that he realized, hey, there will be judgment. There's going to be chastening. I can't do this in the sight of God. And that prevented him from sin. And so too, as we consider judgment, God's chastening, we're not going to be judged in the sense we're not going to be thrown in hell, but we will be chastened. God will correct us, and that can be very painful, just as we saw in the life of David. Family suffered. He suffered. The kingdom suffered. So it's something where we as God's people, we realize God's good. Next time you're tempted to take the bait, realize God is good. Realize there is always going to be a chastening. There will always be a judgment that is associated with sin. It's unavoidable. And you know, if you just say, well, I'm not going to give in. I'm just going to nibble a little here and there. You know, I've snagged a lot of fish that just because they got too close to my lure. You know, you hook them in the eye or in the gill or, I remember hooking a carp by its dorsal fin. I thought I had a monster. You know, all right, man, I got a huge bass. And it's just this big, dumb carp, you know, goldfish, giant goldfish. But, you know, they get too close. And it's a danger, just as we saw with Samson. You know, he just toying with sin. He liked being in that arena where he was being tempted and, you know, beautiful women. And, he had fun with it until his eyes were gouged out. No longer fun. Be careful. There's pleasure in sin for a season. And then he tells us there in the latter portion of verse 17, and cometh down, these gifts, they come down from God. Everything that's good, it comes down from God. Cometh down from the Father of lights, with whom is no variableness, neither shadow of turning. It's always good. It's always that which lasts. Of his own will, verse 18, begat he us with a word of truth, that we should be a kind of first fruits of his creatures. Now, the third preventative is the fact that we are God's kids. We're his. We have the Holy Spirit. The children of Israel, the Jews, they understood first fruits. They had the feast of first fruits. And not only that, but when they had a harvest, the first fruits, the first portion of that harvest belonged to God. And it would be offered to God in sacrifice, thanksgiving, thanking God. And we have that new nature, and there's fruit that is associated with that new nature. It's the nature of God. It's the divine nature. And we are born again, as it says here, of his own will, he begat us with the word of truth.
that we should be a kind of first fruits of his creatures. God wants us to bring forth fruit, and that's by the Holy Spirit. The Bible tells us in Galatians that the fruit of the Spirit is love. And then the multifaceted aspects of that fruit, the fruit is love singularly, but there's the joy and all that goes with it. And you can look that up in Galatians 5 if you want to check out the fruit and the multifaceted aspect of that fruit. But it's the fruit of the Spirit and the power of the Spirit in our life. And we have a higher calling. We've been born again of the Spirit, born again by God. We all have that fruit. We've all been born into this world. We've had that natural birth. And yet God discounts that in the sense that he demands a second birth. That's the only way things are going to work. And we see a model of that, a symbol of that in the Old Testament. Remember with Cain and Abel. The firstborn son was Cain. He was rejected. Abel was received. We saw it also with Isaac and Ishmael. The firstborn son was Ishmael. God didn't even recognize Ishmael. It was a secondborn who was called the firstborn. Spiritual. Abel, spiritual. Isaac, spiritual man. And then with Jacob and Esau. The firstborn is Esau. He's rejected for the secondborn, the spiritual man. Jacob, he wasn't real spiritual, but he was spiritual in comparison to Esau. And the same thing is true with us. He rejects our first birth. And whatever we bring to him, in our first, you know, before you were a believer, before I was a Christian, whatever we offered, God wasn't, it was never going to be good enough. The non-believer, nothing he can give or do or say is going to be good enough unless he repents and turns to Christ. But we've been born again of God. When we receive Christ, we are born again. We have the new nature. We've been born of God. We've been born of above. And God expects a higher life. We have a higher life. And God expects us to live that life. And there's reward for that life. There's a crown, as we spoke of just at the outset of our study. Crown of life. Through obedience. That comes through obedience. So either the crown of life or just a coffin. The crown or the coffin. It's just death. And sin always brings death. And a coffin is a good symbol of death. One way or another, it gets us. But there's a crown as we obey him, as we serve him, as we look to him. And it's always by the Spirit of God. And that's the third preventative that God gives us. So as we go back, as we consider those three preventatives, the goodness of God is to prevent us when we're tempted, when the bait is placed before us, when there's that desire to give in, remember God's goodness. The bait that you're going for is not good. It will be bad. God's the one that's good, and he's the one that gives good gifts. Be patient. It's important that we're patient, that we wait it out. Just like, you know, a good fisherman, you got to cast that bait out wherever you, sometimes it takes patience. God uses the illustration of a farmer, being patient. We're to be patient like farmers. You know, you sow as far as the land is concerned, it has to be tilled, has to be cultivated. Sometimes it has to be fertilized, has to be prepared, and then the seed is cast into the ground, liberally. And as the seed is liberally cast into the ground, then it's covered up, and then there's the watering, and there's the waiting. So often there's just that need for patience. Wait on the goodness of God. He's always good. He always comes through. And then remember, as a preventative, there will be chastening, judgment associated with the taking of the bait. And then thirdly, we have the Holy Spirit. We're born of God. We have the power of God, the nature of God. And you see, God gives you his nature. God gives you have the divine nature. Though you're not divine, I'm not divine. We have God's nature through the new birth. And that's the power. It's his nature given to you. That's the reason none of us has an excuse when it comes to sin. Because we see in the life of Christ, he never succumbed to sin. He never gave in to sin. He cannot be tempted with sin. He gives you his nature. And I'm not going to be perfect, but we have power over sin. No matter what that sin, no matter what that temptation is. So that I can never say, the temptation was too great. You know, the devil, you know, he just had me cornered and, you know, it's just too much for me. Just not true, simply put. God's nature, he's given you his Spirit, the Holy Spirit, to get you through.
So those are the preventatives that God gives.

0: men and women of God have been deceived. You think about it. The wisest man that ever lived until Christ, excluding Christ, Solomon, he was deceived by women. The strongest man, Samson, deceived again by women. You know, it's interesting in Scripture. It's men are always warned about women. Read Proverbs, beginning in chapter 10. Actually, before that. The first half of Proverbs, there's one warning after another. As David is speaking, or excuse me, as Solomon is giving us wisdom regarding women. And it's always a warning. Guys, watch out for these women. God never, I don't know one scripture where girls are warned about, there probably is some, so you can look them up and prove me wrong. But for the most part, I can't remember a verse where girls are warned of guys as far as, you know, being tricked. You know, girls are smarter than we are. Guys are like, duh, you know, especially with, you know, good looking girls. So God knows. And Solomon was warned, but he caved in. Samson, he knew better, caved in. Wherefore? He's backing up a little bit. Let's go back to verse 19. Wherefore, my beloved brethren, let every man be swift to hear, slow to speak, slow to wrath. So in this section where he's talking about deception, you know, there are some people that think they're saved that are not. There are a lot of people that truly think they're going to heaven. In fact, if we were to, let's say, right now, let's go over to Walmart, stand out front, and take a survey. Take a survey out front of Walmart. Ask everyone that comes in, think you're going to heaven or you're going to hell? Probably everyone, oh yeah, I'm going to heaven. No doubt about it. Going to heaven, going to heaven. We ask them, well, do you know Jesus Christ? You've been born again of God's Spirit. Oh, no, but I'm good enough. I'm good to go. Deception. I doubt it. Very many people would say that they're going to hell, and they know it. They're not really worried, but they're going to hell. Easy to be deceived. In fact, in Matthew's gospel, in the Sermon on the Mount, in chapter 7, remember that Jesus said, in that day, many will come to me saying, Lord, Lord, did not we prophesy in your name? Did we not cast out demons in your name? Do all these miracles? Yet Jesus said, I will say unto them, depart from me. I never knew you. Depart from me, you workers of iniquity. Isn't that wild? That a person could prophesy, do miracles, cast out demons? I think of one right off the bat, Judas Iscariot. But he never knew Christ. He's a son of perdition. Never knew God. And there are some people that, well, I experienced a miracle, or I prophesied, did the spiritual deal, I experienced this in the spiritual realm, and they think they're saved. Or this, you know, priest or the Pope, you know, prayed over me or whatever. And that's just not going to do it. There was an individual job I had years ago where a guy told me, you know, he thought he was going to go to heaven because a priest told him he was a good guy. He wasn't born again. I told him he had to be born again. I say, well, what, that's not in the Bible. Well, yeah, it is. It's in John 3:3. I had a pocket New Testament, took it out and let him read it himself. You must be born again. People are deceived. We live in an age of deception. And James wants us to mature. We talked about that previously. He wants us to grow up spiritually. Even if we're mature, he wants us to continue to mature. And think of children. What do children love to do? They love to pretend. And oftentimes adults, they pretend to the point where they're deceived. Oh yeah, I mean, I'm fine. I'm good. And as believers, we have to be careful because we can be deceived about certain things regarding our relationship with Jesus Christ. False doctrine, false teaching. So prevalent in the day and age in which we live. We have to be very careful. We have to be astute. We have to be those who use God's word and study God's word. We're going to be talking about that in just a moment. But we have to be as God's people, complete, or as the word means, mature.
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0: Your day is coming. To explain, here's Pastor Lloyd Pulley.
1: Oftentimes the Bible refers to the appointed day. There's the day of judgment, there's the day of reckoning, there's the day of recompense. These appointed days of both judgment and deliverance, depending on where you are. What will you do in that day? What will be your trust when the trumpet blows? And where are you? Are you going to be ready? Is that relationship and fellowship with God sweet? More than anything, that's what's on the heart. He wants you to enjoy Him now, to walk with Him, to abide in Him.

0: So what yardstick do you use to measure success in life? You know, if you watch a lot of television, you'll discover that most of the world defines success as power, wealth, accomplishment, things like that. Today on Bridging the Gap, however, Pastor Lloyd Pulley will urge us to throw that kind of thinking right out the window and concentrate on what really makes for a successful life, an eternally successful life, glorifying God. We're studying the minor prophet Hosea today. Join us, chapters 8 and 9, as we catch up with Pastor Lloyd to discover the deadly results of when God's love is refused.
1: You know, Henry Ford, obviously the one who started Ford Motor Company, he made a statement that never has left me. It's always hit me because it's such an interesting observation of human nature. He said one of the most difficult things to get people to do, these workers of his, it's the hardest thing for him to get them to do things in the order of their importance. If you own a company, you know what I'm talking about. If you're overseeing anything, you know, with people, you realize, you know, people tend to get caught up in things that are not important because they're more comfortable to do and they like doing this. I want to move these papers around here. I'm going to do this over here. But look, the world is on fire over here. Come over here. Pay attention over here. But we tend to do the thing that's easiest in front of us. Even Pascal, the great philosopher, said this, the mind tends toward trivia, which is why we are so drunk on social media and all the doings of the world around us and all the funny things and no end of the funny things that you can observe and watch and laugh at people. But you're not getting anything done by doing so. It's hard to get people to do things in the order of their importance. And when I think of like marriage and I think of the sacrifices you have to make and the picture of Hosea and Gomer and how they had to work, imagine some of the conversations they had after they got together. I don't want to hear about that guy or this situation. Let's just get to know each other. Let's build. I mean, he had to think how hard that was for him. Years ago, I got a letter. I had it in my notes, and I somehow forgot to paste after I cut to move it. But just remembering it, it was powerful in this regard. She took to heart wanting to stay there in her marriage, even though she found that her husband was unfaithful with more than one woman. And it was the hardest thing she ever did, to work it out, let him come back, restore their marriage. But they did. Now, flash forward 20 years later, you know, in the backyard, she's watching all the cousins and the family and everybody's together. The kids are enjoying their cousins and fellowship and the warmth of that. And she thought, this would not have happened had I just left. It would have been a lot easier just to leave. And still, she said, it was still hard to remember the betrayal, the difficulty. But the Lord gave her such a sense of, you did the right thing. You didn't think of yourself. You thought of your kids. You thought of that future. You thought of what could be. I want to put that vision in front of your hearts. You might be making an important decision in your own life, maybe for your marriage, maybe for a friend, maybe for school, whatever it might be. Have you thought about desperately asking God, Lord, is this your plan? Am I doing this for me? Is it the easy road? Is this what you want me to do? Or is this what I want?

to do. And that's what he is hitting them up here, because in chapter 9, then, he goes into a whole situation of consequences for the decisions they made, for the easy life, choosing Assyria, choosing Egypt, and then it all falls apart. So he says in verse 1, "Don't rejoice, O Israel. I would have loved for you to rejoice, but don't rejoice with joy like other peoples." See, we can learn from their mistakes, is what I'm saying here. He says, "For you played the harlot against your God." Anybody here not played the harlot against the Lord? You've been pleasured by something else than him that has been wrong? I think every one of us in some degree. You've made love for hire on every threshing floor. The places where they would thresh were usually on the tops of the hills, so the wind would blow and they thresh the grain, they'd winnow it, they'd throw it in the air, and the winds off the top of the hills would blow all the chaff and they'd have the pure grain. But they turned all of these threshing floor areas into places to make love to gods that were not true gods. And the threshing floor and the wine press, he goes on to say, shall not feed them. And the new wine shall fail in her. Interesting phrase there, literally lie to her. Do you know how much you are lied to about what is going to make you happy? What you think will satisfy you? You know, you have also the hope that your investment is going to really be profitable. That sweet deal you're making is going to come through. But every one of those things are so tenuous. I know you got your IRAs, you've got your 401ks, you've got your investments, you've got your plans, you've got your homes, and you're thinking of the future, and I get that. But what of the Lord's house? What of the things that are going to be eternal? We have to consider. They did not consider, and the very thing that should have fed them now has lied to them. It looked like it was going to work, but it didn't. So they shall not dwell in the Lord's land, but Ephraim shall return to Egypt. They'll eat unclean things in Assyria. They will not offer wine offerings to the Lord. In other words, all those high places are going to be gone, nor shall their sacrifices be pleasing to him. It'll be like the bread of mourners to them. In other words, defiled bread. All who eat it shall be defiled, for their bread shall be their own life, and it shall not come into the house of the Lord. In other words, the bread that should have overflowed the house of the Lord, the bread before the tabernacle, signifying Jesus as the bread of life, satisfying them. They take their bread that they could have eaten, and they put it in the temple, and it feeds the priest, but it does more than that. The hearts of the people are now in the Lord, and he provides. I was reading in my Bible, in the portions that you probably don't want to read, you see this one thing where it says Moses, they were collecting resources for the temple, and a phrase there that just stuck me, everyone whose heart was moved gave. And I thought, there's the secret. If your heart is not moved to give, don't give. If you're not really moved, if you're not doing this from the heart, you're not seeing the vision, please don't give. We're not passing the plate right now. Half the time we forget to even mention it. Somewhere in the foyer, you know, you can drop your offerings or you do it online. But here's the thing. I don't want anybody to give because I don't want you to be like begrudging. You know, I gave this to the church. You know, hey, listen, don't. Don't. If you're really moved and God is really stirring your heart, great. That's awesome. We'll receive that. Other than that, keep it. And I really believe this is what happened. Their bread, now they would have had bread to give, but now it's for their own life to survive, and it won't come to the house of the Lord. God does not want leftovers. He wants a heart that's moved. And so the sobering question in verse 5 is this: what will you do in the appointed day, in the day of the feast of the Lord? The appointed day is literally a fixed moment. Oftentimes the Bible refers to the appointed day. There's the day of judgment. There's the day of reckoning. There's the day of recompense. These appointed days of both judgment and deliverance, depending on where you are. What will you do in that day? What will be your trust when the trumpet blows? And where are you? Are you going to be ready? Is that relationship and fellowship with God sweet? That's more than anything, that's what's on the heart. He wants you to enjoy him now, to walk with him, to abide in him.
This is anticipating for them exile, the temple absence, the sacrifices.

0: They're silent because they're not going to be around. And sure enough, the Assyrians come in and they're gone. But the question implies for them, there's nothing they can do. No altar, no priest, no sacrifice, no feast. For indeed, he says in verse 6, they're gone because of destruction. Egypt shall gather them up. Memphis shall bury them. The nettles shall possess their valuables of silver. Thorns shall be in their tents. Now, there's a lot of idioms here to break down, but essentially it's this. Is that what they trusted in Egypt, they're gonna be gathered up. They're going to be pretty much rounded up. Memphis will bury them. They're going to be killed. Nettles will possess their valuables of silver. Now, I can only imagine while they're gone to Egypt, they've carefully hidden all their gold and silver and things they want to come back to when they can come back to their land. That's why archaeologists oftentimes dig up treasures, because people buried them and then died or were gone and never came back. And there's a lot of things to find still. There are many, many places in Israel. The archaeologists don't have enough money to even dig, but there are treasures there. But their nettles will possess them. In other words, the weeds are going to grow up. No one will ever find those treasures. Thorns will be in their tents. All the places they lived now are going to be overgrown. The days of punishment have come. The days of recompense have come. Israel knows the prophet is a fool. The spiritual man is insane because of the greatness of your iniquity and great enmity.
1: Well, we are looking at those drastically deadly results of when we refuse God's love. Out of Hosea chapters 8 and 9, Pastor Lloyd will have the second half of today's Bridging the Gap in just a moment. 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Box 569, Old Bridge, New Jersey. The zip code is 08857. Once again, here's Pastor Lloyd now with today's broadcast of Bridging the Gap, once again in Hosea chapters 8 and 9.
0: Now, there's two things happening here. Either the prophet and the spiritual man was speaking truth, but they were so crazy, they just thought they were foolish and insane because their iniquity was so great. Or it could be that even the prophets and the spiritual people were following the wrong things. It's hard to tell in this context. The watchman of Ephraim, he says in verse 8, is with my God. But the prophet is a fowler snare in all his ways, enmity in the house of his God. In other words, Hosea was there as the watchman. But the prophet, well, they were the best prophets money could buy. I don't know if you think about that. Would you want a pastor who can be bought to hire this guy, you know, but he wants this much money? Well, yeah, but he's really dynamic. And would you want that, or somebody that is not thinking of their money and how much they're going to get and what that matters? They're there to serve. They love the people. And essentially, this is what they didn't have. They were corrupted, as in the days of Gibeah, verse 9. He'll remember their iniquity. He'll punish their sins. And you come to verse 10 through 14, and it's just a picture of despair. Israel like grapes in the wilderness. I saw your fathers as first fruits on the fig tree in its first season. Then they went to Baal Peor. God is reminding, oh, remember when the figs were growing and all these things were doing good, and then you went to Baal Peor. That is a place where Balaam tricked them. He couldn't curse them. He tried. It's a humorous account in Numbers 22 through 24. He's hired by Balak to curse the children of Israel. But he keeps blessing them. So the king says, I could have rewarded you, but I'm sorry, you're done. Balaam should have went home and left it at that, but instead he thought, wait a minute, wait a second. We can't fight against them and win. God protects them. But if you get them to sin against their God, then God will discipline them. It was a clever strategy. The doctrine of Balaam. It's written about in Jude. And essentially, because of that, the Moabite leaders sent all their beautiful young women to dance in front of all the Israelite men out there fighting a battle away from their wives. And these beautiful women are coming after them and they bring them into their tents. They worship their gods of sex with them. And then God disciplines Israel. You know, look, you're untouchable when you honor the Lord. But when you disobey, you're not protected. In other words, not in the sense that he's done with you, but he's going to let you learn the hard way. I'd much rather learn from a lot of other mistakes other pastors have made, other people have made. Lord, keep me. As for Ephraim, their glory shall fly away like a bird. No birth, no pregnancy, no conception. And I want to tell you, the next three verses, these last three verses that he's describing, well, they're not almost the last, but these are pretty painful. Though they bring up their children, yet I'll bereave them to the last man. Yes, woe to them when I depart from them. Oh, it's not going to be good. Now, again, this was written to give them plenty of time to change their mind. But he says, just as I saw Ephraim like Tyre planted in a pleasant place, so Ephraim will bring out his children to the murderer. Give them, O Lord, what will you give? Give them a miscarrying womb and dry breasts. It's a tragic thing when instead of saying to God, thy will be done, God says to us, thy will be done. I don't want the Lord to say to me, okay, if that's what you want. I want to say, Lord, I want what you want. Can that really hit your heart? He has such a plan. I mean, you see many parts in the prophets. He would have gathered them up as a hen gathers her chicks, Jesus said, but you would not. Now your land is left desolate. Your foot will slip in due time. Deuteronomy 32, 35 warns them. Vengeance is mine. I will recompense. It's only a matter of time if you walk on an icy cliff that you're going to lose your footing. That's the problem. Nothing but the Lord's helping you balance will keep you. And without that, I'd be so afraid of where I would end up. So afraid. All their wickedness is in Gilgal. For there, look at the sadness. There I hated them. You ever thought the Lord hates? I mean, Gilgal was a place where worship was at its start. And now it turned into an evil place. Because of the evil of their deeds, I'll drive them from my house. I'll love them no more. All their princes are rebellious. Ephraim is stricken. Their root is dried up. They shall bear no fruit. Yes, they were to bear children. Were they to bear children, I would kill the darlings of their womb. Do you know what's interesting? How, I have you know this, that's a very strange thing. I'll kill the darlings of their womb. I don't know how you think about God in this regard, but what he's doing is he's turning them over to their own devices. They were the ones offering their babies up as sacrifices to the god of Molech. Because of their blindness and their own craziness and their seeking for their own life, and we can't have this kid, you know, we need our prosperity, we need this, and that'll hinder me, let's do this. And babies are sacrificed. The Lord is essentially turning them over to themselves, and the punishment is right there in itself. And I have to point out, for all the wars and rumors of wars that people are concerned about, the far most dangerous place in the world to be right now, it's not in Iran, although every pastor I know in Georgia Republic that knows people in Iran knows somebody that died. It's not in North Korea. It's not in China. It's not in, you know, all these, Nigeria right now, where churches are being burned. Many places in India, churches are being burned. Those aren't the most dangerous place in the world. You know what the most dangerous place in the world is? A mother's womb. You have more chance of dying in a mother's womb than anywhere else in the world. Very sobering. And my God will cast them away because they did not obey him, and they shall be wanderers among the nations. Now that happens to the northern kingdom in that Assyrian dispersal. But this happens again after they reject the Messiah, and they're wanderers among the nations. Until, mercifully, as bad as it is, God has a word of promise for them. Now, we didn't get to chapter 10. Our time is up. But I want to just read verse 12 And we'll be looking at 10 and 11 next time. And verse 12 is powerful. In fact, it'll be the positive message next week in a way that's going to really encourage you. Notice what he says. Sow for yourselves righteousness, reap in mercy, break up your fallow ground, for it is time to seek the Lord till he comes and rains righteousness on you. Now, this is to the people that he's pronouncing all these judgments, but he's saying the door's open. Sow to yourselves righteousness. Now, how can you do that? Can you be good enough now to turn the tide of your life? The answer is no, you can't. But another righteousness has been provided for you. Righteousness that comes by faith in what Jesus did, where his righteousness is imputed to you. This is the message of the gospel. This is the good news. Look, here's what you think. You can take all your failures and you can really get on a good self-help program and you can turn those around and you can make goodness out of all the badness. You know, you can really do it. If you really work hard, you might get there. Or you can take all your junk and say, God, I'm a mess. This hadn't worked out like I thought. And I know it's because I've not really brought you into the picture. And now I'm going to bring all my junk to the cross. You died for me. You died for all this sin, all the stuff I did, all the stuff I'm ashamed of, all my failures, all my sins. And Lord, I'm thankful I can just trust you. You will forgive me. I believe in you. And you know, in a moment, you can be cleansed. In a moment, you can be born again. In a moment, you can know God is real and be alive unto him. And I'll tell you, when he did that, me, I'll never forget the crazy love that I sensed in his presence. It didn't make sense. I'd mocked him, mocked Christians, and was in my rebellion, arrogant, proud, full of myself. No one would want to be around me. And I look at God and how merciful he is. And so I want to encourage you. God's final answer is come to him. But for that, you need to break up some fallow ground. That is, sometimes the trials and troubles and difficulties you've gone through are just that. God was helping you break that ground up. Because otherwise you'd have been hard as a rock. But he softened you through trials and maybe some disappointments, maybe some frustrations, maybe some difficulties, some heartbreak. And use that in your life. Maybe I need to think of God. Maybe I need to return to the Bible. Maybe I need to, Lord, forgive me. I once walked with you. And I want to encourage you, break up your fallow ground. It's time to seek the Lord because God's on the move. He's doing something in this generation. And I believe he's preparing us for a final harvest before all the world and its powers get whatever they want and they have their short-lived little party drinking to their own toasts and celebrating their own sin. And then judgment comes. So we have a short time in which we can be a part of the rescue operation. He rescues your heart, then you can be a blessing to others.
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0: Well, we may not agree with our children when they want something from us, but we hear them. 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

0: His wisdom, when we don't understand His timing, that's where we've got to grow in our faith and know that He loves us, He's got a plan.
1: And that's a lesson that we all need to learn, right?
0: Absolutely. It's one of the themes explored in this month's resource, Why Doesn't God Answer My Prayers, by Erwin Lutzer. 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
1: There is a war going on. It is a spiritual war. A war between truth and lies. Only one thing cuts through all lies and opinions. It is God's word. It is God's sword.
2: 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We'll pick up in Acts chapter 11, verse 17. 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
3: He said, John 13:13, his words at the Last Supper, he said to his disciples, I quote, "You call me Lord and Master. You say, well, for so I am." John 13:13, you call me Lord and Master, you say, well. More do we need on that, right? The Son of God is like, you do good when you call me Lord and Master. You say, well, because that's exactly what I am. Peter does. In that 17th verse, therefore, if God gave to them the same gift as he gave to us also after believing in the Lord Jesus Christ, who was I that I could prevent God's way? You think I should have protested against what God was doing? Who do you think I... Well, listen, Peter sort of did when the Lord first told him. No way, Lord, which doesn't add up. He said, you think I could prevent him? You think I should have what? Sent the Holy Spirit out of them? Back to heaven, as if that could be done. Who was I that I could prevent God's way? This is Peter saying, I didn't do this. You guys don't be mad at me. He did it. Look at verse 18. When they heard this, they quieted down. What are they quieted? That means there was noise prior to that. There was arguing and questions and intensity. When they heard that, they all quieted down. They quieted down and they glorified God, saying, well then. Imagine that moment for them. Imagine that moment. Most of you guys are Gentiles, just like me. Most of us are non-Jews, and we are the descendants of a bunch of earth-worshipping, thunder-worshipping, pagan heathens, Celts, Vikings, and other assorted pagans. We were on the outside, you guys, of the covenants that God made with Abraham and his descendants. What a big deal we're reading about here. The gospel came to the Gentiles. And they're going, well then, God has granted to the Gentiles also the repentance that leads to life? That was massive news. And for them to actually believe that news, to come to the place of believing it, all they had to hear was Peter and his six witnesses go, the Spirit of God came down just like he'd, the same Spirit was poured out on them. Do you understand? Well, or despite, you remember the Ethiopian eunuch from back in chapter 8. Presumably a Gentile, he's from Ethiopia, it's presumed. He may have been an Ethiopian with Jewish descent. It's the reason that he's connected. The reason why he comes. The reason why he has a connection and he has this, a copy of the scroll. The scattering, the diaspora. The Jews were, all over North Africa. All over the whole entire region, even as they are today. There wasn't as much made out of this him a Gentile as what the Spirit of God does here. The official birth of the Gentile church and the gospel coming to the Gentiles is the 10th chapter of Acts. And so Peter, he had to deliver the witness in verse 19. So then those who were scattered because of the persecution that occurred in connection with Stephen. Now you remember that persecution happened in Jerusalem. That's where Stephen was.

martyred. And a great persecution followed. Stephen's martyrdom was only the first. And it drove Christians to move out of Jerusalem. You got to wonder, how far would the gospel have spread if the persecution didn't move people? God uses such circumstances. He does. So those who were scattered because of the persecution that occurred in connection with Stephen, verse 19, they made their way to Phoenicia and Cyprus and Antioch, speaking the word to no one except to the Jews alone. That's what they'd been doing up until that point. They thought, this is a Jewish thing, this good news. And they had every reason to think that. It's a Jewish thing. So they're making the announcement to all the synagogues, wherever they're scattered, they go, that the fulfillment of all the prophecies about Messiah were fulfilled in this man, Jesus of Nazareth. So they're preaching that only to the Jews. Verse 20 says, but there were some of them, men of Cyprus and Cyrene. These are Mediterranean regions. Cyrene, by the way, is today, that particular region, is what you know as Libya. There were some of them, men of Cyprus and Cyrene, who came to Antioch and began to speak to the Greeks, also proclaiming the good news of the Lord Jesus. The hand of the Lord was with them. And a large number who believed turned to the Lord. A large number. Now the news about them reached the ears of the church in Jerusalem, and they sent Barnabas off to Antioch. I am fascinated by the character we're introduced to here, Barnabas. Just so I'm fascinated by him because he's a go-to guy that the apostles would say, we got to send somebody. This is this crazy thing happening. And it's happening in Antioch among these Greeks. We got to send somebody. They're going to send somebody. The fact that they sent Barnabas, and his name is the only one mentioned, doesn't mean Barnabas did not, you know, went alone. Very likely that he's with the team, but Barnabas is the guy in charge. He's the guy who was sent. He is their apostle. Who, verse 23 says, when he arrived and saw the grace of God, rejoiced and began to encourage them all with a purposeful heart to remain true to the Lord. There's an irony to verse 23. He began to encourage them because that's who he is and that's what he does. His name, Barnabas, means son of encouragement. This is amazing. That's the only thing we ever find Barnabas doing. You never find him. There's no quote of him actually rebuking anybody, although he probably did at some point or another. Man is known for, I think it's son of consolation or son of comfort, but still he is an encourager. He is somebody who is just going to brighten up your day. So he goes and encourages. He encourages them with a purposeful heart to remain true to the Lord. He has to encourage that. Why does that have to be encouraged? Because we don't, by just what nature, remain true. You gotta have some resolve, and he encourages that resolve. Verse 24 describes him, for he was a good man, full of the Holy Spirit and of faith. And a considerable crowd was brought to the Lord. So it's not irrelevant, this description of Barnabas. A good man. That is, obviously you guys know, that is for a human. For a man, he's a good one. Doesn't mean he's perfect. It doesn't mean good in the sense that the Lord says only God is good. But he's good for a human. And why? Because he is full of the Holy Spirit. And he is full of faith. So there's a considerable crowd. Look at this. When he realized there's a considerable crowd, verse 25 says, and he left for Tarsus to search for Saul. When he found him, he brought him to Antioch, and it happened that for an entire year they met with the church and taught a considerable crowd, and the disciples were first called Christians in Antioch. I've always been impressed with Barnabas, but it's this, Barnabas's capacity to see a situation, even though he was there and had succeeded in encouraging them, Barnabas is going, there's something more that needs to be done here. There is some training. There's some instruction. We need help. At some point or another, we don't have any insight into, you know, did he get this from the Lord?

around, or did he just go, wonder what happened to Saul? That guy knows stuff. That is the most educated man we knew that actually finally came to faith in Yeshua. He's a believer. We shipped him off back to Tarsus back when they wanted to kill him in Jerusalem. Wonder what he's doing. You can't just call the guy up. Barnabas, he takes off on a mission. Seeing the need at Antioch, and again, they just keep using the term, a considerable crowd. Barnabas sees the need, and he goes, listen, you guys, I'll be back. I need help. I think I know where to find it. And he takes off for Tarsus to search for Saul. He's got to go find him. And when he found him, he brought him to Antioch. So, you know, Saul's story is interesting because, you know, he ultimately will see a shift take place where he is no longer referred to as Saul. You'll see that. But part of his experience after his conversion is he spent some time down in Arabia, in like isolation, or some degree of isolation. He's down there probably in the Arabian wilderness, and most likely he is in and around the precincts of Mount Sinai, after seeking God and rethinking, relearning everything. All the types and shadows, all the stuff of the whole Old Testament. Man, no, at this point he is found in Tarsus, and he is brought. So I wish I had, what I wish Luke had included here was some of the exchange. What was he doing when Barnabas found him? What kind of presentation did Barnabas make? Because, you know, Saul knows he's been called. So he surely had to have heard from the Lord too, the coming of Barnabas. Listen, you guys, things work out like this. I do believe this. I believe that you have to tune into, as a Christian, timing. The timing of things. You gotta tune in. You gotta just be sensitive. And I don't like try to read into circumstances, but I don't want to miss God working in circumstances. When, for example, we look at a building, so me and Dom, as I mentioned earlier, with regard to this gym and this outreach, this whole thing we want to do, we're driving around Old and New Cape Heart and find a building, measure its distance, its proximity, and it's really close to not only that dense fatherless community of Cape Heart, but it's also really close to Job Corps, and I think you all know there's some broken, confused, and lost fatherless people. We just have this conversation, just measured distances, just marveled at location, and the request comes tonight. We haven't told any of the guys and of the elders, and then, boom, tonight, that Harvey, who somehow or another has been, while pastoring now, taken over for Norm Labonte down at Safe Harbor Church, he's been doing this Bible study. I don't know how that all began. I don't have the details on that. At Job Corps. And he needs somebody to take it over. That comes today. That comes today, and you know, Dom's perceptive enough to go, that's interesting timing. Which, by the way, when Dom, I think he was busy making a living when the group was being asked by Matt, all the elders, hey, anybody, can anybody help me? I said, oh, I just volunteered Dom, very you. And he'll do it. He's not doing anything any Wednesday night except sitting here listening to me. He's done that long enough. Which was exactly what I wrote. But Dom goes, interesting timing. So you gotta tune into something like that. And I have to believe, right? The best, one of the best examples of this is in John chapter 1. You guys know where you got these two guys, you got Nate and Phil. Come on. Just go back there for a second. The first chapter of John. It's the story of Nate and Phil. The story begins verse 43, John 1:43, it says, on the next day, he decided to go into Galilee, and he found Philip, and Jesus said to him, follow me. Phil, so the first guy you meet of this duo of friends is Philip. Philip was from Bethsaida, the city of Andrew and Peter, and Philip
found Nathanael. So it was Jesus who found, according to the text, Lord Jesus finds Philip. Philip found Nathanael. But look what he said to him. We found him of whom Moses in the law and also the prophets wrote, Jesus of Nazareth, the son of Joseph. You guys know this passage. And Nathanael said, can any good thing come out of Nazareth? He heard something ridiculous. The Messiah, we found the Messiah. He's Jesus of Nazareth. And it's not, I mean, Nazareth, it's just, it's kind of an obscure place. It's separated. It's like the Thule's. It's like saying, we found him. He is Jesus of many bumps. There's a place called Many Bumps. Or is it Medi Bumps? Medi. I've never been there. I only know the name, probably like some of you other old people, because I'd be up late when the TV station signed off the air back in the old days, in the early days of television. They would sign off and announce, our tower is from Mount whatever it was in Medi Bumps, Maine. And there's a Medi Bumps, even when I was a little kid. There's a place in Alabama, no kidding, there's a real live place called Bug Tussle. Pretty obscure. The only person that nationally was even really aware of Bug Tussle was Irene, what's her name? She played Granny on the Hillbillies. And Irene introduced Bug Tussle as the name of a town. It fell into the script. A place called Bug. It's an obscure place. All right, Nazareth wasn't quite as obscure as Bug Tussle, but it's like, it's intended to be up in this high part that overlooks this big plain. It's not in like the main traffic, main highway. There is a mountain pass that will bring people from the big road, the Roman highway that runs down the Rift Valley. It does have this little mountain pass shortcut that will pass through by Nazareth. But so you got Nathan go, Nathanael's like, Nazareth? He says, can anything good come out of Nazareth? This region up in Nazareth, it's Galilee, and it was called Galilee of the Gentiles. So he has contempt. Can anything good come out of Nazareth? And it was Philip in verse 46. He said to him, come and see. Jesus saw Nathanael coming to him. By the way, that's plain smart. Don't stand there and argue. Just go, come and see. I will show you. Come and see. And, well, Nathanael does. Nathanael said to him, verse 47. When Jesus saw Nathanael coming to him, he said about him, truly an Israelite, in whom there is no deceit. So the Lord's describing Nathanael as Nathanael's coming. A true Israelite. A true descendant of the patriarch Israel, who also is known as Jacob, before the big name change in Genesis 32. Nothing fake about you. That makes Nathanael, you know me? In verse 48, Nathanael said to him, from where do you know me? Jesus answered and said to him, before Philip called you, when you were under the fig tree, I saw you. I mean, you look at Nathanael's reaction in verse 49. Nathanael answered him, Rabbi, you are the Son of God. You are the King of Israel. Why? Because he just had a little piece of trivia? No. That reaction of Nathanael tells me, what was going on with Nathanael. When he was alone, when Phil was looking for him, Nate, he's alone, as far as he can tell. There is nobody around. He is under a fig tree. And he's got a lot of questions. He's probably shouting at the sky. Are you even involved? Do you even see me? I bet he said just that. Because when the Son of God said, oh, I saw you when you were under the fig tree, Nathanael flips. Nate flips. Because he knew he was alone. He knew who he was talking to. He was talking to God.
He's wondering, God, are you

see me, do you? At some point, he must have, because the Lord goes, well, before Philip found you, when you were under the fig tree, I saw you. I have no idea what the distance was, and how long it took Phil and Nate to travel to where the Lord Jesus was. The Lord said, I saw you. Blew Phil, Nate's mind. Nate's mind was blown. Look at the Lord's response, though. Verse 50, Jesus answered and said to him, because I said to you, I saw you under the fig tree, do you believe? You will see greater things than these. He said to him, truly, truly, I say to you, he said this to Nate, you will see the heavens open and the angels of God ascending and descending on the Son of Man. And my point with that is just think of

0: Where are you? Do you even see me? And man, he hears a voice, but it's just Phil. He hears a voice calling his name, and it's Phil. And Phil's all wound up and all excited. Phil's like, we met him! We met the Messiah! What are you talking about now? It's Jesus of Nazareth. You've got to be kidding me. Nazareth. Can anything good come from Nazareth? Come and see. So his whole experience, it was all about timing, wording, all of that. So back with when Barnabas comes, I wish the story that wasn't included here was, what was Saul doing when Barnabas came? Did he show up just at the right time? And Saul was finally to the point where he's going, isn't it time for me to begin this ministry? Years have passed since his conversion. Isn't it time? It begins with an invitation from a friend. So he brought him back in chapter 11. I'll read it and we'll wrap it up. He found him, he brought him to Antioch, and it happened that for an entire year, they, two of them, met with the church and taught a considerable crowd. So man, they engaged in training. The disciples were first called Christians at Antioch, and it wasn't said to them as a compliment. The people didn't go, we will call you Christians. It was a mocking title. It was a term of derision. You're into Christ, huh? You're into this Messiah? Christians. Now in those days, verse 27 says, some prophets came down from Jerusalem to Antioch. One of them, named Agabus, stood up and indicated by the Spirit that there was going to be a great famine all over the world, and this took place in the reign of Claudius. So Luke, in this document, makes sure that you know that there was still the gift of prophecy. There were still prophets in the New Testament. It wasn't done away. It was still happening. And the guy was a legit prophet. Verse 29, and as any of the disciples had means, each of them determined to send a contribution for the service of the brothers living in Judah, in Judea, that is. And this they did, sending it in charge of Barnabas and Saul to the elders. Isn't that cool? So not only are they there training, the result of their learning the scriptures, the people there, the Gentile believers at Antioch, all of this stuff is going on. They even got the Spirit of God speaking prophetically. Cool things are happening, but they are aware of the persecution of the Christians in Judea. And so we got to help them out. A sense of obligation, a sense of duty to these brothers back in Israel. So of all the people to pick to deliver, they pick Saul and Barnabas. So I'm just saying to you guys, as you're trying to figure out what the Lord's doing and how is he leading, pay attention to doors that open and the timing of things. Pay attention to, I'm amazed at how many of you who do the one-year Bible find yourself set up. If you have this sort of discipline where you've got a reading plan and you just happen to be in a certain place a certain day, and you'll read something and you'll find it, man, that was a setup for this very day. I'm not telling you to go crazy and start reading into everything. I've seen people lose their minds, but I think it's a mental problem already. Like, I see the number seven. I see number seven everywhere. What's it mean? Cool out. You don't need to freak out. There's a lot of sevens everywhere. As well as the other numbers. And the Lord's not going to toy with you. He ain't going to mess with you. If you think you're being messed with, it's not the Lord. Anybody who's all frustrated, what is it? What's he mean? What's he trying to say to me? If you're that guy, quit it. Don't read too much into things, but just be prayerful. You understand what I'm saying to you? Just look for open doors, connections, a friend coming at the right time, the timing of invitations, stuff like that.
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1: This is Pastor Joe from Calvary Chapel, Philadelphia, Straight from the Heart. I know a lot of you listen, thankful for that. Whenever I get a chance to do an interview on the radio station, many of you call in. Thankful for your faithfulness these years, listening, praying for us. And just have something special I wanted to talk to all of you about that are listening. On July 17th here at Calvary Chapel, Philadelphia in the sanctuary, 7 o'clock in the

0: evening, our young adults ministry is doing a night of worship and of prayer. And I know a lot of you out there trust us, so I wanted to be clear that this night is strictly going to be that, a time to seek Jesus, a time for young believers, broken, maybe those that aren't saved yet to come. There will be no politics, and I want you to take my word on that. You've known us, Calvary Chapel, for years. Many of you trust us. We're not going to let that happen. No politics. We don't want to do that. No denominational differences. That's not what we're going to be focusing on or discussing. But this will be a night strictly of prayer and of worship. We see this happening around the country in different places with young people. So we wanted to open the doors here and see that happen as well. So I am here with the pastors from our young adults ministry, which is 18 to 30 years old. Some of you have heard me on the radio with my son, Josh. He's one of the pastors here for young adults. Dan Unger and Jimmy Gibbs are all, they're both here as well. They're pastors. So the three of these guys handle this ministry. It's flourishing here at church. Lots of good things going on. And I asked them to do this. They're all jumping in. And why don't you guys share what's on your heart as well? I think it's going to be a great night, but we wanted to invite our listening audience. Young people across the city are welcome to come.
1: Hey, Joe, we gather every Monday to teach the word verse by verse. And I know something that's been on your heart and all of our hearts is we also want to get together and pray together and worship together. And this was just that opportunity that we could all gather, regardless of where we go to church, and as a young adults group, that we can seek the Lord, we can pray. So I'm really excited to see what the Lord does.
2: Yeah, there's people that are coming Monday evenings at this point from Jersey, Montgomery County, Bucks County, Philadelphia, down far as Delaware County, all from different churches, all different denominational backgrounds, all different spectrums on every level. Some who are walking with the Lord and have grown up in that, others who have gotten saved just recently and are just trying to figure all of this out, and then those who are just curious that aren't saved at all yet. And I think this evening is just going to be really fun, really special, because exactly what you had said, it's going to be an evening where we intentionally set our hearts on the Lord in worship and in prayer. We're going to be praying through different scriptures and the truths communicated within those scriptures. We're going to be praying, taking time to pray for one another. We're going to be asking the Lord to pour His Spirit out afresh. And, you know, one of the neat things about what we've seen over the last year or so with the young adults is there are a bunch that are coming who have absolutely no background in church. They've been raised in no religious setting. Their parents maybe grew up in the faith or have walked away and decided to raise their family with no religious affiliations. And so they're coming because of a number of reasons, but they show up and they have no background in it whatsoever. First time they're hearing the Bible, first time they're worshiping with other believers, and you know, it's a really exciting time. So we love it. We're so thankful to be able to be part of it. And, you know, this evening is going to be exactly that. The Lord said, anyone who thirsts, come unto me and drink. And he who believes out of his innermost beings will flow rivers of living water. And this evening is exactly that. If you're thirsty for truth, if you're thirsty for something more than what you currently have, we are hoping that the Lord's going to meet us here this evening, and we trust that He will and pour Himself out.
0: And I think one of the things we're seeing across the country is young people are being drawn. That they don't even have an explanation for it in some ways. They don't necessarily want church. They don't know what to do with religion in some ways, but they want truth. They don't want what the world's offering. They're done there, and I think they're hungry. They realize for Jesus, for a relationship, not a religion. I think they're hungry for the fellowship they see that they haven't even entered into when they see young people together. They recognize there's something real that they don't have. And I think a night to set aside all of the things they're not seeking and put on the table in front of them what they really are hungry for, I think, you know, is going to be a huge blessing. And I trust that the Holy Spirit will draw people and it will, you know, enable him to do that which we would have a much harder time defining, you know. So,
3: yeah, one of the things you guys mentioned in our Monday night young adults meetings is we have people coming out, like you said, Jim, from all different backgrounds. And one of the things that's been refreshing and a blessing to see is young adults do want truth and something to hold on to. And we've gotten a lot of comments in recent weeks and months of people coming in and just saying like, wow, I love how this is just focus on the word. Like you guys are just teaching the word. That's what Calvary does. So that's why I think when you say there's no politics involved, we want to reassure people. That's the point of this evening is we're still going to be focused on the word. We're going to be reading scripture, praying in response to scripture, praising the Lord. The word is still going to be the center of what's going on here.
1: Yeah, we want the main thing to be the main thing. And that's, I think, we've seen since COVID of so many young adults coming out just so hungry. Like, Joe, like you said, they're tired of social media, the lies that they're being fed, and they want true community and they want true truth. And they're coming to other young adults and they're like, this is great. This is where I want to be. I want to be fed. And they just come night after night. So us all getting together to sing songs to the Lord and pray for one another, it's going to be a great time.
2: Yeah, and keep it simple. You know, we had somebody on Monday night who just came and just said, you know, I've been to a number of different groups and things, and it just seems like there's always this aspect of entertainment attached to it. And I came here tonight for the first time, and there was none of it. It was just worship, simple worship, clear teaching of the scriptures, worship again in fellowship, and it was so refreshing. And so this evening, July 17th, as we gather, it's going to be the same thing, like Dan, you had mentioned, keeping the main things the main things. And we just trust in that the Lord is going to honor his word and meet us there. And I think birth within everyone who comes a greater hunger and desire for him, for the Lord Jesus. And we'll see what he does with that from that point forward. But we're really excited for this evening.
0: Yeah, you know, the Lord said when the Holy Spirit comes, he won't speak of himself. He'll take those things that belong to me and make them known to you. So one of the sad things I see in the church, I've been doing this a long time, amongst young people is they look online, they look on media, and they see churches with big congregations, you know, and whether it's the, you know, the loud music or the, you know, kind of culturally relevant approach. They're kind of compromising things that the church had from the beginning, trying to see growth. And that's not, you know, how the church is going to move forward. A friend of mine said that the church never moves forward without falling back and falling back on the Word of God and the power of the Holy Spirit. The church never in any generation moves forward without falling back. And I think, you know, we're genuinely seeing that amongst young people in this country. I think it's wonderful.
1: Joe, is there anything that like you would want to say to young adults specifically?
0: For me personally, at this point in my life, I'm an old guy, you know, as in my own prayer life with the Lord. And he's just told me, father them. Even people in the congregation in their 50s and 60s that may have been abused when they were little. There's people that we see every week. We don't realize the hurts that they have. And the Lord has told me just, I think back to Chuck Smith, my pastor. He wasn't relative to us in any way. He had a bald head. He was overweight, wearing a suit. And you got a tent full of hippies with long hair, skinny. He wasn't trying to be relative. He was a dad, you know, he was a grandpa. He taught the word. There was no baloney. Your baloney meter didn't go off, you know. So for me personally, with young, which could, at my age, is most people, for me personally, the Lord's just told me, father them. be a dad to them, father them.

0: teach them my word, you know. So you guys have stepped into a world I'm not going to step in. The baton's going to be passed to you. I'm not a techie. It's amazing I can tie my shoes. But you guys understand the world that young people are living in much better than I do. I just know ultimately the answer's the same, you know. But I think you have an avenue. God has handed you guys an open door because you've kept his word. You haven't denied his name. And I'm excited about it, watching what you guys are going to do. I mean, when the Lord's ready to take me, I'm completely excited to leave you guys and just know that it's moving forward, you know?
1: Yeah, I think the young adults see that too. I think they see the world around them. They see how people have treated one another, and they open up God's word and they read truth and they read about God who loves them and this call to repentance and the fulfilling of the Holy Spirit in their life, that they could live a godly life. And I think when you step into that, and as the hippies did that in the Jesus Revolution, I think that's why it didn't matter what Chuck did in terms of worship bands being crazy or flashing lights. He just wanted to teach the word, and he wanted to honor the Lord and invite the Holy Spirit in there. And he did not by power, not by might, but by the Spirit. And I think young adults see that. And I think that's why we see even so many young men coming to the Lord and just on fire for him and truth, because I think they see generations in the past who've lied to them or have fed them like a false narrative. But God's word is always true and never changes, never returns void. And they see that and they want that in their life.
0: And I think too, a lot of them, you know, there are those who ask the question, okay, God, if you're there and you love me, why did my dad go to prison or die of, you know, fentanyl? Or, you know, why is this going on? Why is my sister find out she has cancer, you know? Or why did my friend get killed in a car? There's those really hard questions too. And if it's religion, you know, if they just think God, okay, there's a God there. But I think when they realize he put on skin and he walked among us, and how he feels about sickness, we can see, because he heals the blind, he heals the leper, you know, how he cares about broken people. He stepped into the lives of so many. And I think that's huge, you know, because those are legitimate questions. If there's a God and he says he loves me, why are there so many painful things in my life? And I think a knight that just comes to Jesus, just comes to worship and prayer, presents a great medicinal evening for those kinds of broken hearts.
2: I'm sure there was people too, when Jesus was walking around on the earth with the disciples, that had those kind of tough questions still. And I'm sure some of the disciples were like, just come with us and see what's happening. And I think that's kind of part of our heart for this evening too, is like this. When you hear prayer and worship night, you might think like it's for believers, but if you have friends who have those kinds of questions, invite them out to a night like this, because they could walk into a room full of believers, see them worshiping and praying. And how many times have we heard testimonies of someone walks into a night like this? It's not a Sunday service. You know, it's a little bit more of kind of an inviting environment, maybe for someone who's a skeptic or, you know, is not into the church thing. And they just see people like communing with the Lord and see like a genuine relationship there. And sometimes that's what draws someone to faith. So if you're considering coming and you got, you know, people from your church or you got friends who are not saved, by all means, invite your unsaved friends to come out and join us too. This might be the sort of thing that can really pique their interest when it comes to faith and a relationship with the Lord.
3: Yeah. Before I got saved, I was invited into life with God through the community of believers that I happened to be around at that time. And one of the most compelling things the Lord used in my life is observing legitimate born-again followers of Jesus engage with the Lord and interact with one another. And there was something so real and it was tangible when I was near to them that I knew I didn't have it and I longed for it. And one of the questions I asked before I got saved was, word for word, verbatim, what do I have to do to have what you have? And then I was told the gospel. Unbelievers are more than welcome to come this evening for sure.
2: Now, in the beginning, you made a point to mention no politics involved. For
0: yes.
2: anyone who's wondering, what do you mean by that? Why do you want to reassure people? That's not going to be what's part of this evening.
0: I think because in the last at least 5-6 years, we've seen vitriol in our country. We've seen people in their minds think, well, if you're conservative or you're Republican, you're Christian, which isn't true. And I think it's been divisive. And I think Satan loves to divide. The Bible tells us that. So this is not, you know, this is not going to be about the right or the left or politics in America and all the, you know, we don't need to line up with any of that to line up with Jesus. And I think it's important because in our own congregation here, I've just watched through elections or different, and I'm not a techie, but some of the young guys have come to me and said, hey, look, there's people in our church. Look at the way they're talking to each other and treating. I don't think this is insane. I mean, people were, again, more excited about the return of Donald Trump than the return of Jesus Christ. That's crazy to me. I think, we know from the scripture, pray for those in authority and so forth. We have responsibility. But it's been divisive, and I think Satan wants that on the front page because it keeps people away from Jesus, because they have characterized Jesus in a certain political position, and that's wrong. That's wrong.
1: We see through Scripture the Lord always wants unity of the body. We're going through Philippians chapter 2 right now with our young adults, and we just see the descent of Christ in humility for us to be unified together in Him. So the Lord always wants us to be unified. He doesn't want us to be separate. He wants us to, our life to be sold out in seeking unification with one another.
0: And He loved the Pharisees and Sadducees in His days. He loved the Romans. Mm-hmm. You know, there were no First Amendment rights. Rome was in charge. There were no Second Amendment rights. And yet Galatians tells us that Jesus came, in the fullness of time, the perfect time to come. And that was because of the Greek language, the Roman roads, because the perfect time for Him to come is when the love of God through the gospel could be communicated to everybody in the world. The gospel's the same in North Korea as it is in South Korea. It's the same in Russia as it is in Ukraine. It's the same in Iran as it is in Israel. It's the same with a Democrat as it is for a Republican. The gospel isn't bound by any of those things. And we've created in our culture, particularly amongst young people, a mindset that is this going to demand for me to become, quote-unquote conservative? It doesn't mean to do with that. This is a hope beyond this world. And that's why it's important for me, to our listeners. I think our listeners on the radio broadcast, Straight from the Heart, they trust us because they've listened for years. So hopefully it is important to them to hear me say, no politics this night. We're not going to do that. No denominational differences. That's not what it's about. It's about Jesus Christ, praising Him and lifting our hearts in prayer to Him. That's what it'll be about.
2: Yeah. And to be a Christian means to be of the Christ party, right?
0: Yes.
2: That means that's who you ultimately identify with,
0: yes.
2: Right? That is the party that matters the most. And that's what we're gathering around in His truth this evening. So July 17th. At 7 p.m. here at Calvary Chapel, Philadelphia, we're going to gather together. If you're between the ages of 18 and 30, we'd love for you to come, join us, fellowship, pray. We're going to have some Bibles to give away. We want this also to be an event that fills people up so they go out and continue to share their faith also. So we want to equip people to continue to be a witness for the Lord in this generation and in the world we're living in. So.
0: Yeah, and I agree. And if you come and you're involved in a Bible study somewhere in your neighborhood, and you need half a dozen Bibles, they're going to get put in your hand. If you feel like the neighbors on both sides of me

0: always tell me they don't know anything about the Lord or the Bible. You need a half a dozen Bibles, take them. You need a dozen Bibles, take them. We, you know, they're going to be there for everyone who comes. We, again, we want something to flow out of this.
1: Thanks for having us with you today.
2: Yeah, thanks.
0: Are you kidding? What a privilege. And great. And, you know, and I'm thankful we can do this for our listeners. You know, all these years, we've been on 40 years, you know, something like that. So I'm thankful for the family we have on the radio, and just want to make sure if they decide to come or send somebody, they know that they can be comfortable as they come.
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2: This is the daily radio ministry of Pastor Sandy Adams of Calvary Chapel Stone Mountain in Atlanta, Georgia. Pastor Sandy is currently teaching through the book of 1 John. And now here's Pastor Sandy with a continuing study in 1 John chapter 2 and his study called The Seasons of a Saint.
3: What an incredible thought this is. That we can call the God of the universe, the God who hung the stars, who spoke the world out of nothing, that we can call Him our Father. Every time you gaze at a beautiful sunset or a dazzling night sky, you can swell up with pride and praise and think to yourself, my Father made that. Romans 8 verse 15 says that the Holy Spirit cries from our hearts, Abba, which means Daddy, Papa. The Spirit places us on intimate terms with God. We can go to God as uninhibitedly as a child runs to his father. God loves you, my friend, with a father's love. He's willing to trust you with the keys to the car. He'll give you that second chance you didn't deserve. He's first to celebrate our triumphs and first to help us recover from our disappointments. Kids can trust their dad. He is a protector, a provider, and God is your dad. Once my elementary school kids, they wanted to ask their parents for a favor. Well, my oldest son, Zach, he sent his younger brother, Nick, to present the big request. Well, when Nick returned, I happened to be in the adjacent room, and I decided to sort of eavesdrop in on their conversation. Nick told Zach, Mom said no. That's when I overheard Zach rebuking Nick. He said, Nick, I told you to ask Dad, not Mom. He knew that Dad was a much softer touch. And so is God. He loves to bless his kids. I have some friends who attend a church up in the Smoky Mountains of North Carolina. And they say that four or five times in the sermon, their pastor, he will stop wherever he's talking, and he'll look at the people and he'll remind them in his down home southern drawl, now don't you forget it, Daddy loves his little chillen. And don't you forget it, you have a dad in heaven who loves you too. I love children. I love to have them around. I admire their zeal and enthusiasm. All of life is a new discovery. If you want a new appreciation of God's creation, just look at it through the eyes of a child. When they see a mountain for the first time, or when they take their first steps out into a freshly fallen snow, or when they visit the zoo, we regain the wonder of things we've long taken for granted by seeing them afresh through the eyes of a child. Kids are such a joy. This is why I love to watch the spiritual children in the family of God, the new believers. They too have a zeal and enthusiasm about the Christian life that's contagious. I admire the simplicity of their faith, their total dependence on God, their eagerness to obey. I recall one new Christian, a young fellow, he came up to me after service one morning with a concerned look on his face. He said, Pastor Sandy, I want to start tithing. I said, what? He says, I don't know what it is, but I've been reading about it and I want to start tithing. He was talking about tithing. He didn't know what it was, but he wanted to do it. Hey, we can all learn from the new believers in the family, but spiritual babes are as vulnerable as they are vivacious. They're often ignorant of important truths, and they lack spiritual stamina. They're living in a hostile world, and they're not always aware of the dangers around them. This is why God doesn't want us to stay a little child. We need to grow up spiritually. John tells us that we need to become young men or young women of faith. And he mentions two traits of the young men. He's strong and has overcome the wicked one. And he tells us why. Because the word of God abides in him. We face an adversary in the Christian life, the devil or Satan. He is the wicked one. He is the originator of sin. And Satan is clever. His wiles are slick and effective and timely. In fact, he's been trapping saints for centuries. And above all, Satan is persistent. I think one of the first truths that you discover in your spiritual struggle with Satan is that he never takes a break. Never once does he say to his cronies, "Hey boys, let's be nice to those folks over at Calvary Chapel today." Never ever. And a little child is no match for Satan. It takes the young men, the young women who've learned how to be victorious over Satan in their everyday life. They're the ones that have gone out into the world. They've been tested and tried and tempted, and yet they've stood strong. The young adults have developed spiritual muscle. They've even gone on the attack, sharing their faith and letting their light shine and engaging the enemy in prayer. And what is the secret of their strength? Well, John tells us, the word of God abides in them. They take their Bible seriously. How about you? They've made it their priority to study and to meditate and to apply the scriptures to their life. They hold it and they hide it in their hearts. In John Bunyan's allegory of the Christian life, Pilgrim's Progress, Bunyan portrays a conflict between Christian and Satan. He writes, "The devil gathered up close to Christian and wrestling with him gave him a dreadful fall. Christian's sword flew out of his hand. The devil with hands on his throat was pressing him to death. But as God would have it, Christian nimbly reached out his hand for his sword. He caught it and quoted Micah 7 verse 8, 'Rejoice not against me, O mine enemy. When I fall, I shall arise.' And with that, he gave him a deadly thrust. The devil moved back as one who had received a mortal wound. Christian quoted Romans 8, verse 37, 'In all these things, we are more than conquerors through him that loved us.' This time, the devil spread his dragon's wings and sped away, and Christian saw him no more." You remember in Matthew chapter 4, when Satan tempted Jesus, the Lord defended himself with the careful use of the word of God. Three times, Jesus quoted scripture. And if our Lord drew the sword of the Spirit in his encounters with Satan, how much more do you and I need to keep that sword by our side? When Satan tries to drown you in condemnation, you need to lunge at the enemy. And quote Romans 8 verse 1, "There is no condemnation for those who are in Christ Jesus." When he tries to frighten you, thrust him through. With 2 Timothy 1 verse 7, "God has not given us a spirit of fear, but of power and love and a sound mind." And when he tries to make you doubt your salvation, touche him. With Hebrews 13 verse 5, "God himself has said, I will never leave you or forsake you." Young men can handle a sword. They're the spiritual Zorros. How do you know when a person is moving into the second stage of spiritual growth? Here's how. You'll find yourself with an insatiable hunger for God's word. You can't get enough. You'll want more and more of the word of God. As Jeremiah prayed, "Your words were found and I ate them, and your word was to me the joy and rejoicing of my heart." You know, when you're a child, you have to be spoon-fed. Someone else has to feed you. Spiritually, church is your primary source of spiritual nourishment. But as you begin to grow, you begin to read the word for yourself. Your faith gets stronger. Your spiritual life stabilizes. The ups and downs, the highs and lows begin to level out. You get a foundation. The mood swings that beset the child no longer exist. You begin to sink roots. I once had a It didn't last long. I drove a little Chevy Citation for a while. And it had a special extra. It came with it. I called them come and go windshield wipers. When it was dry, they worked fine. The only time I had any problems, of course, was when it rained. The issue apparently was a loose connection. Those windshield wipers weren't properly grounded. And if you're experiencing intermittent victory in your Christian life, if your faith sort of comes and goes, it could be due to a loose connection. You're not properly grounded. You're not founded in God's Word. You see, the young man, the young woman is strong because the Word of God abides in them. There are, though, some potential pitfalls that threaten us as we pass through this stage of spiritual growth. For spiritual adolescence can produce a spiritual arrogance. Get a little knowledge under your belt. Chalk up a few victories, and you can get the big head. You can think you're something now. As Paul said to the Corinthians, knowledge puffs up. Understand, laboratory findings reveal that teenagers are notorious know-it-alls. I've learned this firsthand. One parent hung a poster on his teenager's bedroom door which read, "Teenagers, tired of being hassled by your stupid parents? Act now, move out, get a job, pay your own bills while you still know everything." I've heard it said, "Insanity is hereditary. You get it from your teenagers." You know, the typical teenager likes to talk a lot and listen a little. Heard of the teenage girl who was always on the phone. Man, every conversation was over an hour. Finally, her dad reprimanded her, said, "Honey, you've got to limit your calls to 20 minutes.

parents. Well, the next night her phone rang and the daughter answered. The dad grabbed his watch, started to time her. He was so surprised when she hung up in 20 minutes. The shocked father, he asked her, he said, "Which of your friends called, sweetheart?" The little girl replied with a surprised look on her face, "Oh, that wasn't a friend. It was a wrong number." And this is the problem for the spiritual adolescent. They love to talk. They like to show off what they're learning about God and what they're doing for God. But you try to share a truth with them or give them a word of advice, and they're reluctant to listen. Another pitfall of spiritual adolescence is the tendency to be overly critical. Have you ever noticed this, that teenagers can develop a bad attitude toward the rest of the family? If you've lived with one, you know. It's amazing how little tots believe their parents can do no wrong. Like the 8-year-old boy who said of his father, "My dad can climb the highest mountain. He can swim the biggest ocean. He can fly the fastest plane. He can fight the strongest tiger. My dad can do anything, but most of the time he just carries out the garbage." But you hear kids out on the playground and they're squabbling, they're fighting over whose dad is strongest or whose dad is smartest. It's when adolescence hits that a dose of realism sets in. The children begin to see their parents as people now. They become aware of their flaws and their shortcomings. They even become critical of their parents. And it's not that the dad suddenly became a bad guy. He's the same guy. But for the first time, the adolescent sees his dad not as Superman, but as just a mortal man. Hopefully in time, that teenager will learn to accept his father and appreciate him for who he is and what he is. Teenagers need to realize that right or wrong, dad is still dad. They're family, and they need to stick together. You know, when a person first comes to Jesus and becomes part of his church, he's so excited. Like a child, she's proud of her spiritual family. In fact, you'll hear new believers in the parking lot fighting over who's pastor's best. Everything's great until they reach spiritual adolescence. Suddenly, he or she begins to see their church in a different light. Flaws become glaring. For the first time, they realize that their church isn't perfect. It's not that the church has gotten worse or there weren't always problems. It's just that the young man or the young woman's perspective has changed. Often, a spiritual teenager goes through a period of rebellion. Now that he's started feeding himself, he starts to question those who've been nurturing him. The teenager grows judgmental. They accuse their church of carnality and the pastor of shallowness. The person decides that he or she is the only spiritual person in the church. Hey, I should be the pastor. For people who have to live with a spiritual teenager, this is a very frustrating, it's a very difficult stage of life. It requires tremendous patience. But if you hang in there, eventually that teenager will grow out of it. He or she will mature and develop a new appreciation and love for their church. They'll come to the conclusion that despite the problems, they're still family. In Christ, we have a common bond greater than our differences. And right or wrong, we're still committed to each other. Well, the final stage of spiritual maturity is that of fathers or spiritual parents. And John states just one characteristic here, but he says it twice for emphasis. They have known him who is from the beginning. As little children, we knew God as our Father. And we were drawn to him because he met our needs. We learned we could lean on him and trust in him, trust our problems to him. Even as a spiritual parent, we can still run to our dad when we have a need. But along with that simple faith, the person who reaches this stage of spiritual growth cultivates deeper desires. Their motivations mature. No longer are they drawn to God just for what he does for them. Now they seek him for who he is. You see, a spiritual parent has a wonder, an awe of the God who is from the beginning. They spent time in his presence. They've learned of his eternal nature and of his infinite beauty. They felt the healing of his embrace.
They've been overshadowed by His majesty. They have sensed God's glory and they have been overwhelmed by God's grace. For the spiritual parent, even if they got nothing more out of serving God, they would still serve Him because they realize now that He is worthy to be served. See, the spiritual parent still depends on God and fights battles for God, but he's not as interested in what he can get out of it, nor is he as impressed with his victories. He realizes that the victory belongs to the Lord. All he wants is a deeper knowledge of God. Three decades after Rabbi Paul's conversion to Christianity, he speaks to the Philippians of his goal in the Christian life. He says, that I may know Christ and the power of His resurrection and the fellowship of His sufferings. Recall Paul's exploits. After miles of travel and miracles and church plants and soul saves and communities reached, after 30 years of knowing Jesus, his utmost desire was to know Him more. Jeremiah 9 reads, let not the wise man glory in his wisdom, let not the mighty man glory in his might, nor let the rich man glory in his riches, but let him who glories glory in this, that he understands and knows me, that I am the Lord. Spiritual parents are no longer impressed with their deeds or their triumphs or their knowledge. They glory not in their mentality or their might or their money, but in the Lord. And the prize for the spiritual parent is no longer God's blessing. Now it's God Himself. A.B. Simpson conveys the heart of the spiritual parent. Once it was the blessing, now it is the Lord. Once it was the feeling, now it is His Word. Once His gifts I wanted, now the giver own. Once I sought for power, now Himself alone. Something beautiful happens to this man or woman who spends time with Jesus. We become like Him. 2 Corinthians 3 verse 18 explains it. But we all with unveiled face, beholding as in a mirror the glory of the Lord, are being transformed into the same image from glory to glory by the Spirit of the Lord. The person who sits with Jesus and basks in His presence grows kinder and more compassionate. He develops a desire to serve rather than just be served. Understand, a father is a man who lives for others. He slaves daily to carve out a living for his family. Ran across a great definition for a dad. He's a man who carries his pictures where he once carried his money. This is what parenthood is all about. When a baby comes into the world, when that first baby came into my world, man, my primary concern was no longer myself. It was the kid. I started pinching pennies. I scraped and saved and sacrificed, not for myself, but now for the fam. My dad often jokes. He says, I used to be Olin, but then I got married. I became Carol's husband. Then my son came along and I was Sandy's dad. After a while, I became Nick's grandpa. Now I'm Colt's great-granddaddy. But don't let my dad fool you. His family is his greatest joy. He has learned the secret of happiness is not holding on to your life, but it's in giving it away. Listen carefully. Here's a great truth for you. Little children serve because they're told to. Young men serve so they can brag about it later. But spiritual parents serve because they want to be like Jesus. The spiritual parents of the church have discovered that in sharing in Jesus' sacrificial spirit, they can enter into the deepest level of communion with Him. Spiritual parents don't wait on church programs to get involved in the lives of others. They sense the needs of younger believers and they step in to take action. You'll find a spiritual father having breakfast with a new believer, or meeting with a few friends in his home for Bible study, or mentoring a teenager. You don't have to tell a spiritual parent to care for a kid. If he or she is truly a parent, it's natural to nurture. Spiritual parents will come to church not just to be served, but to serve others. They'll want to come alongside the pastor and the staff and help us carry out our vision. And the spiritual parent doesn't have time to be critical of others.
They're too busy serving the Lord themselves to worry about others.

0: day and never again pass this way. You've crossed this chasm deep and wide. Why build a bridge at evening tide? Good friend, on the path I've come, he said, there follows after me today a youth whose feet will pass this way. This stream, which has been as nothing to me, to that fair-haired boy may a pitfall be. He too must cross in the twilight dim. Good friend, I'm building this bridge for him. Spiritual fathers take the time, they go out of their way to build bridges for others to follow. Well, little children, young adults, spiritual parents, these are the seasons of a saint. And realize it doesn't really matter where you're at in the process, just as long as you're moving forward. Spiritual babies need to become young men and young women. Adolescents need to become parents. Hey, the Christian life is like walking up a sliding board in your socks. You ever try this? It's like walking up a sliding board in your socks. Hey, you can do this. It's no problem. As long as you don't stop. The moment you stop, that's when you'll slide down. And the same is true in the spiritual life. As long as we're progressing, we're going to get there. If you're a child, be thankful for God's forgiveness. Keep taking your needs to Dad. But in addition, start asking God to place a hunger in your heart for His Word. If you're a young adult, study the Word and fight those battles. But realize there's more. You need to slow down enough to really know God. Seek the Lord, not just for what He'll do or what He'll give, but for who He is. And finally, if you're a spiritual parent, ask the Lord where He wants you to invest your life. Then look around, get involved, and start living your life for others. Such are the seasons of a Christian. May God help us to move forward and to bring our friends with us.
1: 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Here we get such gems as 1 John 1:9. If we confess our sins, He is faithful and just to forgive us our sins and to cleanse us from all unrighteousness. John lived life alongside Jesus and believed He was the Messiah. 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And if you're in the Atlanta, Georgia area, we'd love to meet you at one of our Sunday services. 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And for now, we're out of time. And we ask that you join us again next time for another edition of Sandy Adams Radio.

0: Christians believe that the cross of Christ is a critical event in the history of Christianity. And today on Truth for Life, Alistair Begg points out that the cross is not only the epicenter of Christ's reign, it's the pivotal event in all of human history. Let's find out why.
1: John chapter 12, verse 12. The next day, the great crowd that had come for the feast heard that Jesus was on his way to Jerusalem. They took palm branches and went out to meet him, shouting, "Hosanna! Blessed is he who comes in the name of the Lord. Blessed is the King of Israel." Jesus found a young donkey and sat upon it, as it is written, "Do not be afraid, O daughter of Zion. See, your king is coming, seated on a donkey's colt." At first, his disciples did not understand all this. Only after Jesus was glorified did they realize that these things had been written about him and that they had done these things to him. Now the crowd that was with him when he called Lazarus from the tomb and raised him from the dead continued to spread the word. Many people, because they had heard that he had given this miraculous sign, went out to meet him. So the Pharisees said to one another, "See, this is getting us nowhere. Look how the whole world has gone after him." Amen. I think it's in Luke to the Rock, a little book on understanding the Old Testament by Alec Mattia, that he suggests that we view the Bible, if we're trying to get a handle on it, as if it were in some ways a detective story, where you have all these various themes and plots interwoven through the unfolding story of the book until finally somewhere near the end all the pieces come together. Or he says you may want to think of it as a book with the answers at the back, or perhaps as a two-act play. And if you come only for

the first act and leave at half time, then you're going to have to check about how it finished. And if you come only for the second half, then you're going to annoy people who were there for the first half, because you'll spend all the time saying, who is that character and why is he saying what he's saying? I think those things are helpful. They run concurrently with what many of us learned in Sunday school, namely that if we take our eyes off Jesus, we will quickly lose our way around the Bible. And that's why I think it's been very profitable for us to be considering these things this week, because constantly our screensaver, if you like, to speak in terms of contemporary computer stuff, our screensaver has always gone back to Jesus on every occasion, which is good to do. And in the Old Testament, Jesus is predicted. In the Gospels, Jesus is revealed. In the Acts, he is preached. In the Epistles, he is explained. And in the book of Revelation, he is expected. And what we've been discovering is that there are a number, if you like, of melodic lines which run all the way through the Scriptures. And particularly in relationship to Jesus, these three interwoven aspects, which we may think of in those terms, or perhaps in mathematical terms, as a Venn diagram. And one circle is Jesus as prophet, one circle is Jesus as priest, one circle is Jesus as king, and where each of these circles intersect, we have the office of Christ in what Calvin referred to as the munus triplex, the threefold dimension of the ministry of Jesus. And it is not difficult to find this. It's not something that we have to ferret around for and invent. And in fact, as soon as we identify it, then we will begin to find it all over the place. I've chosen to read expressly from what is often the scripture reading from Palm Sunday. And frankly, it is often a neglected reading apart from Palm Sunday. Let's bear in mind that this was an annual occurrence, at least in its most basic dimensions, that it was customary for the people of God to make their aliyah, their ascent up to Jerusalem on this occasion for this festival. And indeed, it would be strange had Jesus, as a youngster and as a young man, not on many occasions himself, have made this very journey. And of course, we have, beginning after the longest psalm in the Bible, beginning with Psalm 120, we have a whole series of psalms which are called psalms of ascent. And some are more familiar than others, but perhaps classically, 121, I lift my eyes to the hills, where does my help come from? And when we think in terms of pilgrims going up to Jerusalem, and they always went up to Jerusalem, then you can see why they would think in these terms. I lift my eyes up here, and I remind myself where my help comes from. They lift their eyes up to the temple, and they say in Psalm 127, unless the Lord builds the house, they labor in vain that build it. They look at the surrounding topography of Jerusalem, and they say, as the mountains are round about Jerusalem, so the Lord is round about his people from this day forth and even forevermore. And families would have prepared for this event. And boys and girls would have gone to bed, all excited about what was going to happen on the next day. And it is not difficult for me, with the relatively fertile imagination that I have that often gets me in trouble, to imagine a boy ready to advance with his family the following morning and telling his dad, when he comes into his bedroom to kiss him goodnight, he tells his dad, I have all my branches ready. I'm all ready. I've got them under the bed, Dad. And as soon as you waken me up in the morning, I'm ready. We're ready to go. We're going to go out there and we're going to give it a jolly good hosanna. And his father said to him, that's exactly right. And he said, Dad, sing me that psalm before I go to sleep. Sing me off to sleep. Which one do you want? Well, do that one about, I rejoiced with those who said to me, our feet are standing in your gates, O Jerusalem. Let's have that one before we go to bed. It'll set our hearts to right for the morning. It will bless us as we sleep, and it will awaken us to a new day. I rejoiced when they said to me, let us go to the house of the Lord. Or in the paraphrase in Scotland, how pleased and blessed was I to hear the people cry, come, let us seek our God today.
And yet

Yes, with a cheerful zeal, we'll haste to Zion's hill, and there our vows and homage pay. Now, this is the context in which this scene unfolds, recorded for us here in John's Gospel. The crowds that were gathering to celebrate God's intervention in the past, and they were gathering in anticipation of the day when all that they had lost would be recovered, and all that they longed for would be revealed. We remember they had a great anticipation, even through 400 or 300, 400 years of silence in the intertestamental period, with generations coming and generations going, rising and descending, parents, grandparents, little ones, generations, house moves, holidays, everything, and constantly saying to one another, God has promised in his word, he will send us a prophet. He has promised in his word, he will send us the great priest. He has promised in his word, he will send us a conquering king. And in light of what had just happened in chapter 11, as it's recorded, tensions were now running high. And John tells us that many of the people that were present and excitedly present on this occasion had been keyed up even more as a result of the dramatic events that had happened at the tomb of Lazarus. It's just fantastic stuff. He had called out to Lazarus, and Lazarus had come out. And of course, the Pharisees were absolutely perturbed about this. And prophetically and ironically, there in verse 19, they said, this is absolutely hopeless. This is getting us nowhere at all. Look how the whole world has gone after him. And you know, the whole world has gone after him. The sense of God's Spirit in the Northern Hemisphere may not be just what it has been in the past, but in the Southern Hemisphere, it is significant. And in sub-Saharan Africa, in much of the chaos and bloodshed and anarchy, the moving of God is remarkable to report. And when we take ourselves down into Indonesia and to other parts of the world, when we go down into South America, we discover that God is at work. And here we are all these years later, and the great concern of the Pharisees remains the concern of all who are opposed to the name and the work of Jesus. Look, this seems to be absolutely unstoppable. There's hardly a place in the world, there's hardly a day in the world when Jesus Christ's name is not magnified and praised. Now, when these people came out, they didn't emerge from nowhere. They were not advancing a new concept that had dawned upon them. But in actual fact, if you were to scroll down, as it were, if you were to rewind the video, you would trace the genesis of all that was taking place here in this scene all the way back to Genesis. And let me just illustrate it for you. For example, let's just rewind quickly to the beginning of Luke's gospel. And the angel comes and announces the arrival of Jesus and makes it clear that the Lord will give him the throne of his father David. What a strange and dramatic thing to say about the birth of a child. No wonder Mary treasured up all these things and pondered them in her heart. The Lord, Yahweh, will give him the throne of his father David. Only thrones are there for kings. That's Luke chapter 1. Go through the intertestamental period to Zechariah 9. And in Zechariah 9, the prophet comes and says, rejoice greatly, O daughter of Zion. See, your king comes to you riding on a donkey, on the foal of a donkey. And the people must have read that and listened to that and said, I wonder what that means. And part of that was built in to what was happening to the boy when he put his branches under the bed and anticipated the coming morning, because his parents had told him there is a day that the prophets have said will dawn when the king will come riding on a donkey. Isaiah 32. See, a king will reign in righteousness. 2 Samuel chapter 7, God promises to David that an eternal and universal king will come from his line.
and all the way back in Genesis

49, and in the blessings of Jacob, and in verse 10, we read, "The scepter will not depart from Judah, nor the ruler's staff from between his feet, until he comes to whom it belongs, and the obedience of the nations is his." And people read this, and wondered about it, and prayed concerning it, and longed for the arrival of the king. Now, all of this and more besides is wrapped up in this unfolding drama as Jesus rides into Jerusalem, not on account of fatigue. Interestingly, and you must check yourselves, I've done my best on this, but I have found nowhere else in the entire New Testament that gives us a record of Jesus riding. There is no record of him taking a taxi, if you like, during his earthly pilgrimage. This is the only occasion when he rides. Why does he ride? He's making a point. He's making a significant point. He knows what he's doing. It's not just something arbitrary when he says to his boys, "Now I want you to go in here and you will find a place and you just tell them that the Lord needs this donkey. And they'll give it to you." And these big silly disciples, you know, were going through all of this, and John is honest enough to tell us that the disciples didn't get this at all. It was only after Jesus was glorified that they began to put the pieces in the jigsaw puzzle together. And he rides in. And eventually, confronted by the establishment, political, religious, authoritative, Pilate says to him, "Are you the king of the Jews? Are you a king then?" And Jesus said, "Yes, it is as you say." But then that didn't make any sense. Certainly not to the Roman authorities. What kind of king rides on a donkey? What kind of king wears a crown made of thorns? What kind of king wears a borrowed robe? What kind of king falls foul of such cruel and brutal mockery? You see why it's so important to put these various melodic lines together if we're going to sing, as it were, a chorus in understanding of the person and work of Jesus Christ. He is both suffering servant and great high priest and the prophet who ousts our ignorance and the king who comes to reign. Now, with all of that essentially by way of introduction, and I don't want that to discourage you, let me simply make a few observations about the implications of the kingship of Jesus. Thomas Watson, in his Body of Divinity, which I already recommended to you, writes as follows. He says, "In subduing, Christ's kingly reign is seen in part in subduing us to himself, in ruling and defending us, and in restraining and conquering all his and our enemies." So that if he comes as a prophet to oust our ignorance, if he comes as a priest to deal with our alienation, then he comes also as a king to subdue every dimension of rebellion, not least of all the rebellious nature of our own reaction to him. So let us think, first of all, about his kingship in terms of salvation. This can be brief because it essentially is a recapitulation of the last couple of evenings. We covered it as best we could. And we have tried to build a picture of Jesus in relationship to this, of Christ as he deals with sin, as he deals with Satan, as he deals with death, and as he deals with our guilt. And Jesus comes, as it were, onto the battlefield in much the same way that David came out of the ranks of Israel, confronting all of the encroachments of evil that were embodied in Goliath. And you remember there was nobody there that was ready to step forward. And eventually David steps forward.
He steps forward alone, but he steps

forward as a representative. He steps forward on behalf of the people. He vanquishes Goliath. The victory is a victory that is shared. They share in his triumph. And now Jesus is stepping, as it were, into the very epicenter of the battle lines. He steps in, he steps, if you like, off his donkey and into the fray. And now out from the battle lines comes great David's greater son. And he comes now to resist all of the encroachments of evil, everything that is going to be thrown against him in the onslaught of Calvary. And he comes to deal with it as a king. And we ought to be very clear that the cross is the epicenter of Christ's reign. The cross is the epicenter of Christ's reign. It is there that he declares it is finished. It is there that he triumphs over all these things that are ranged against him and against those for whom he dies. And that is why it is so important for us to turn not only to Jesus, but to turn routinely to the cross of Jesus. And it is a reminder to all of us who preach to make sure that we are cross-oriented and cross-centered in our preaching. As surely as we may divert from the record of the triumphal entry, apart from a Sunday or two a year, it is possible for congregations to go through 50 Sundays without ever hearing their minister or their pastor or their vicar bringing them to the very centrality of the cross of Christ and all that it embodies, both for the unbeliever as well as for the Christian. And we need to think in those terms when we think about his kingship. And that's why in the resurrection you have really the Father's Amen in relationship to what Jesus has done. His kingly reign is central to the work of redemption. Secondly, an observation regarding the kingship of Christ in relationship to the cosmos. To the cosmos. That might seem a little far-fetched. But you don't learn this at university in secular history. But these are the facts. It is impossible to understand world history without an understanding of biblical history. Because the pivotal event of all of human history is in the cross of Christ. And that is why all of our views of history, all of our views of the world, have to be formed by and framed by the biblical record. And when we unfold the story of Jesus and come to the matter of his kingship, we have to recognize that this has a bearing on the entire cosmos. So that, for example, in Romans chapter 8, Paul talks about the whole creation groaning in travail and waiting for the redemption of the sons of God. As all of the world at the moment rumbles and bumbles on about the events of green things and everything else. And I saw in the Telegraph today that some character here is going to restrict the number of air miles that each of us is able to fly so as to deal with our carbon footprint. What does the kingship of Christ have to say about these things? Well, first of all, it says the earth is not, in its present form, going to remain as is, because the king is going to transform it. So our concern for it as Christians is a legitimate concern, just as our concern for animals is a legitimate concern. But interestingly, in America, they're now advancing Earth Day. Earth Day. Pretty soon you won't be able to do anything or say anything about Easter Day, but you can do just whatever you please concerning Earth Day. And it is routine on the weather forecast for the person's face to open up with the line, "Well, good evening, and let's see what Mother Nature has for us this evening." That is a routine introduction in America. It is the very threshold of an almost all-consuming pantheism. And against that notion, the scriptures exalt Jesus Christ as Lord and King, sovereign over all of

0: cosmos. This is my Father's world. This is my Father's world. This belongs to me. I made this. I am the king over this.
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2: 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The best disposition of a Christian in terms of understanding God's blessing is that we see our lives as a funnel.
3: So which one are you? A bucket or a funnel? Hello, I'm Philip Keller, and this is Cornerstone Connection with Pastor Gary Hamrick. 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Pastor Gary has some great instruction for us today from the book of Psalms, biblical wisdom about how to express our gratitude to God for all He has done. Before we get going with today's message, let me remind you of the free study guide that goes hand in hand with the series you're hearing now. 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Now, from Cornerstone Chapel in Leesburg, Virginia, here's Pastor Gary Hamrick with today's Cornerstone Connection, Pilgrim's Progress, Blessings, and Redemption.
2: If you really want to receive God's blessings in all its various forms, we're not just talking material things, fear God and experience His blessings. The second important truth about the blessings of God is this, that God blesses us, His blessings are for us to be a blessing. His blessings are for us to be a blessing. This is what God told Abraham in Genesis 12, 2 and 3. I will bless you in order to be a blessing. Now I know the context of everything with Abraham there in Genesis 12 was about the ultimate redemption of humanity through the seed of Abraham, because Jesus, the Jewish Messiah, would come from the line of Abraham. I get that. But in general, when God says to Abraham, I will bless you to be a blessing, He means it as a principle to all of us. The reason God blesses us is that we might be a blessing to others. God blesses us not so that we can be a bucket, but so we can be a funnel. If you keep holding your bucket to God and say, just fill my bucket, Lord, fill my bucket. I just want to be full. He's not obligated to bless. The best disposition of a Christian in terms of understanding God's blessing is that we see our lives as a funnel. Lord, the wide end open to you. Do your wonderful thing in my life to whatever degree you choose to do it. Thank you for your blessings that come in many various ways and forms. Now, I just want to be a funnel. Your goodness to be poured out to others.

0: Your goodness to be distributed to others. Your goodness to bless my neighbors, to bless my church, to bless my family, to bless my friends. That's how we need to see and understand the blessings of God. He blesses you to be a blessing. Not so you can hoard it, but so you can be a funnel for it. Go to chapter 129. In chapter 129, again, it says a song of ascent. In verse 1, they have greatly oppressed me from my youth. Let Israel say, they have greatly oppressed me from my youth, but they have not gained the victory over me. Plowmen have plowed my back and made their furrows long, but the Lord is righteous. He has cut me free from the cords of the wicked. May all who hate Zion be turned back in shame. May they be like grass on the roof, which withers before it can grow. With it, the reaper cannot fill his hands, nor the one who gathers fill his arms. May those who pass by not say, the blessing of the Lord be upon you. We bless you in the name of the Lord. That last verse looks a little conflicting with the previous chapter, but we'll talk about it. Let me put it in context with you. This psalm is about oppression. It's the word the NIV uses in verse 1 and again in verse 2. They have greatly oppressed me from my youth. In verse 2, they have greatly oppressed me from my youth. Some of your translation uses the word afflicted instead of oppressed. New King James, ESV, talk about affliction. So choose your word. This is about oppression or affliction. And in the context, it refers to the various times when Israel was oppressed by her foreign nations, by people groups that came against her. Particularly, this psalm is most likely a veiled reference to the 400 years that the Jews spent as slaves in Egypt. Because no doubt verse 3, when he writes about the plowman has plowed my back and made their furrows long, he's using a farming analogy to describe the deep wounds and scars inflicted from a whipping. That's what he's talking about. And as Jews, they understood slavery. 400 years in Egypt. Taskmasters whipping them, making long wounds like a farmer plowing a field across the back of slaves. The Jews understood and have understood historically a little bit about slavery and oppression. 400 years as slaves in Egypt, followed later by 70 years captive in Babylon. And you look at Jewish history and you see the oppression of the Jews and you see how different enemies and foreign nations came upon them to either oppress them, slaughter them, or take over their land. Let me just give you a quick review of Jewish history. Slaves in Egypt, 400 years. Captive in Babylon, 70 years. The Romans oppressed them, slaughtered them, and occupied their homeland for 400 years plus, followed by the Byzantine Empire for 250 years, followed by the Muslim Caliphates for 400 plus years, then the Crusader Catholics for 200 years, who came in and slaughtered Jews and Muslims, Egyptian Mamelukes for 200 years, then the Ottoman Turks for 400 years, and then under British rule for 30 years from 1917 till 1948, during which time the worst of the slaughter happened by Nazi Germany killing millions of Jews. Okay, so the Jews understand a little bit about hardship, slavery, and oppression. When we go to Israel, which we're going to go in just another week, I'm taking a group from our church, we have to be careful when we're looking at different sites. Okay, now what are we looking at here? Is this from the Ottoman period or the Byzantine period or the Mamluk period or the Caliphate period? I mean, their homeland has been completely besieged and the Jews have suffered great oppression. Anti-Semitism is ripe in the world, always has been, and will be until Christ returns. Because at the seat of it is animosity and hatred that emanates from the enemy. And the Jews understand slavery, they understand oppression, and the psalmist is writing before much of the history that I just recited to you. He understands just enough from Egyptian slavery what it's like to be oppressed. And yet I love the resolve of the psalmist in this chapter, because in verse 2, look at again in verse 2, he says, they have greatly oppressed me from my youth, but they have not gained the victory over me. But they have not gained the victory over me. New King James and ESV says, they have not prevailed against me. And why have they not prevailed against him? Because he says in verse 4, because the Lord is righteous. He has cut me free from the cords of the wicked.
1: 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Jesus said it more than once, "In this life you will have the problem of pain." As we'll find out now in the rest of today's message, the good news is, He has also given you the power of perseverance. Here once again is Pastor Gary Hamrick.
0: "But they have not gained the victory over me." New King James and ESV says, "They have not prevailed against me." And why have they not prevailed against him? Because he says in verse 4, "Because the Lord is righteous. He has cut me free from the cords of the wicked." Listen to me on this. There might be some times in your life in this journey between here and heaven when people will oppress you, when people will insult you, when people will mistreat you or harm you or betray you. Okay, it's sin. Slavery, oppression, injustice, it's all sin. But because sinful people occupy this world, sinful people will do sinful things to other people. And if somebody does something to you sinful, okay, give them to God and move on. But do not let what people do to you rob you of your future because of what they've done to you in your past. That's what the psalmist is saying here. I've been afflicted. I have the scars on my back to prove it. "But they have not gained the victory over me, because the Lord has cut the cords of the wicked that kept me bound." He said, "I'm heading to Jerusalem. I'm going to sing unto the Lord. I'm going to serve and worship the righteous one who has set me free from the bonds of the wicked." Okay, people have done what they've done to me. I've got the scars to prove it. But I'm going to worship the one who sets me free from my past and the offenses done against me. Amen? That's the God we serve. The Christian life is about persevering. And it's about trusting God with the outcome. So it's number 8 on our list. Persevere through tough times and trust God with the outcome. In 2 Corinthians 4, 8 to 10, Paul says, "We are hard pressed on every side, but not crushed. We are perplexed, but not in despair. We're persecuted, but not abandoned. We're struck down, but not destroyed." He says, "We always carry around in our body the death of Jesus, so that the life of Jesus may also be revealed in our body." And then I love the raw emotion of the psalmist at the end of this chapter, because then he starts to pray for the one who did all this oppressive stuff against him. Between verses 5 and 8, he says in verse 5, basically summarizing his points, the prayer that he prays about those who have been oppressive to him. In verse 5, he says, "Lord, may they be put to shame. Put them to shame, Lord." And then he says in verses 6 and 7, "May they be short-lived like grass that withers." And at the end, in verse 8, he says, "May they never have God's blessings." Lord, I pray that people will not walk by them and say, "Well, the Lord's blessing be on you." No, because of what they've done to me. And I just love the raw emotion, because truth be told, when people wrong you, insult you, do something against you that is sinful, there's a right way to pray. Now, there's a wrong way to pray, but there's a right way to pray. "Lord, I give them to you. You do with them as you wish. But thank you for your grace and your forgiveness, and thank you for your healing balm in my life. You are the ones who have cut the cords free from the bonds of the wicked in my life. And I'm not going to be held back because of what someone else has done to me or against me. I'm going to worship the one who cuts the cords free and sets me free. So Lord, you have your way, but thank you for your mercy in my life." The last chapter we'll look at here is chapter 130. If you'll turn there together with me, chapter 130. Again, a song of ascents. He says in verse 1, "Out of the depths I cry to you, O Lord. O Lord, hear my voice. Let your ears be attentive to my cry for mercy. If you, O Lord, had kept a record of sins, O Lord, who could stand? But with you there is forgiveness. Therefore you are feared. I wait for

the Lord. My soul waits, and in his word I put my hope. My soul waits for the Lord more than watchmen wait for the morning, more than watchmen wait for the morning. O Lord, put your hope, or rather, O Israel, put your hope in the Lord, for with the Lord is unfailing love, and with him is full redemption. He himself will redeem Israel from all their sins. By the way, just as a little footnote, it is told that John Wesley came to faith because of Psalm 130, what we just read here. All of this reference to mercy and forgiveness of sins and hope in the Lord. Chapter 130 in the book of Psalms is considered one of the seven, what are referred to as penitential psalms. There are seven penitential psalms in this book of Psalms. Chapter 6, 32, 38, 51, 102, 130, and 143. Basically, a penitential psalm is a psalm about confession, repentance, and forgiveness. And this is one of those chapters. The psalm opens up here in chapter 130 with a heaviness. It's a profound heaviness. The psalmist is deeply distressed and convicted about his personal sin. And we see at the end of the chapter, he's also concerned about the national sin of Israel. But he starts with himself. He talks about the heaviness that he's under, the weight of his sin. And it's become so burdensome. He's under such heavy conviction that the weight of his sin has brought him low. That's why he starts out in verse 1 by saying, out of the depths I cry to you, O Lord. Because he's in a pit. He's in the depths of despair over his own sin. He knows it. You ever felt like that? You ever been in such a heavy place that you felt like you were just literally in the depths of despair? And you know it's not because of anybody else's fault. It's your own. I've been there. I can point to different times in my life. The heaviness and the conviction of my sin made me feel like I was in such a pit of despair. The psalmist starts out by saying, out of the depths I cry to you, O Lord. And what does he cry to God for? In verse 2, mercy. He says, let your ears be attentive to my cry for mercy. That word mercy in the Hebrew is from a Hebrew word, hanan. The root word hanan means to stoop down and show kindness to another. The psalmist is saying, Lord, please stoop down and show kindness to me. The weight of my sin is too heavy. I'm crying to you from the depths. I cry aloud to you. May your ear be attentive to my cry. Stoop down, please, Lord, and show kindness to me. This is the same word, mercy, that David would write at the beginning of Psalm 51, right after he was confronted by Nathan the prophet about his own sin of adultery with Bathsheba. Remember that? David would then pen Psalm 51. First words out of his mouth, onto the paper. Have mercy on me, O God, Psalm 51:1. Have mercy on me, O God, according to your unfailing love, according to your great compassions, he says. Blot out my transgressions. Wash away all my iniquity and cleanse me from my sins. Blot out, wash, cleanse. David understood the filthiness of his sin, so he cries out to God. First words, he says, oh, have mercy on me, God. Stoop down and show me kindness. Because my sin, I know, is not only grievous to me, it's offensive to you. Show me kindness, Lord. And the psalmist says here in verse 3, he says, if the Lord kept a record of our sins, who could stand? I mean, if God was always about just reminding you of your sins, none of us could stand before him. But, he adds in verse 4, but with you there is forgiveness. But with you there is forgiveness. Lord, if you just kept a record of my sins, I'm done. But with you, there is forgiveness of sins. He goes on there in verses 5 and 6, talking about waiting for the Lord. In verse 6, he repeats this phrase twice. More than watchmen waiting for the morning. More than watchmen waiting for the morning. Why does he use that analogy? The reason is because in those ancient cities, watchmen would stand guard on the city walls, and at nighttime they would try to do the best they could to peer through the darkness to see any advancing enemy forces. One of the best things for the watchman was to know that their duty was over at the dawn of the morning sun. More than watchmen wait for the morning to find relief.

0: so that they can just find rest and relief. The psalmist is using that to express basically this: Lord, I need your forgiveness so I can find relief for my soul, because your forgiveness is like the dawn of the morning for my soul. Lord, forgive me. More than watchmen wait for the morning, I find relief like the dawn of the morning sun for my soul when you bring forgiveness to me. God is a forgiving God. And point number 9 on our list for today is, remember that forgiveness is only a prayer away. Forgiveness is only a prayer away. Quoting from another great hymn of our faith, "It Is Well With My Soul," there's a stanza where Horatio Spafford wrote this: "My sin, not in part, not a little bit, but the whole, is nailed to the cross, and I bear it no more. Praise the Lord, praise the Lord, O my soul." Along this journey between here and heaven, there will be times that we will be in desperate need for God's forgiveness. I'm not talking about getting saved over and over and over again. I'm talking about just being right with God. And when we sin against him, of crying out to him and asking him to forgive us, and God always graciously forgives us. If we confess our sins, he is faithful and just to forgive us of our sins and to cleanse us from all unrighteousness. He is a forgiving God. So run to him when you sin.
1: We will always face storms in this life, and sometimes we bring them on ourselves through personal sin. We're the reason the skies grew cloudy. We're the chance of rain. But here's good news from the Word of God today. God is not looking for someone to blame. He's looking for someone to redeem. Thanks so much for being here with us for today's Cornerstone Connection. Pastor Gary is enjoying some R&R over the summer, so he couldn't join me in the studio today, but I recently sat down with him and talked about faith. Have a listen. Gary, in terms of trusting God, everyone at some point needs to make a decision about their faith, one way or the other. When did your faith become real for you?
2: When I was 15 years old, I had grown up in a church-attending family. I hesitate to say Christian family just because I don't think that my mom, dad, and my sister and myself really knew what it was to have a personal relationship with Jesus. We had been in church a long time, but unfortunately, not a lot of churches, at least when I was growing up, the ones I was exposed to, were really preaching the gospel. How do you have a personal relationship with Jesus? But when I was 15 years old, I was on a retreat with my uncle's church. He pastored a church in Thurmont, Maryland, and he has 5 sons who were like brothers to me, my cousins. And I was at a youth retreat with them, and the speaker for the youth came up to me and just asked me point blank, "Do you know Jesus?"

0: Jesus from the dead and you confess with your mouth Jesus is Lord, you shall be saved. And so I had the belief part down, but I didn't have the confess part. And so right there, 15 years old at this mountaintop retreat, not too far from Camp David, actually, I confessed with my mouth Jesus is Lord. So it became real to me when I was 15 years old.
1: Yeah, and I think that is just such an age that you're figuring out the world, right?
0: Yeah.
1: It's a pretty pivotal time. Do you think that had any bearing on you going into youth ministry to begin with? Or do you think that was just kind of a natural progression or a good place to start with your ministry?
0: It was probably just a natural progression. I mean, I just quickly started getting this sense of how the Lord wanted to use me and wasn't, you know, entirely sure. I don't honestly know that I believed that God was calling me to pastor a church as much as it was just surrender my life and be prepared to be used by Him. But you know what's important, and I want our listeners to hear this, statistically, it's harder for people to accept Christ the older they get. And, you know, at last Christmas, we had a lady in her 90s walk down the aisle among others who came forward to receive Christ as Lord and Savior. And I was so amazed by that because statistically, very few people at that age surrender their lives to Jesus. The earlier, younger you are, the more open you are to the truth of the gospel. The older you become, you tend to become hardened by life. You become set in your ways. You intellectualize everything. You abandon that childlike faith. So I would just encourage our listeners, you know, don't delay. Like trust Christ as your Lord and Savior, because the older you get, it's less likely that you are willing to submit and surrender to Him. So surrender early.
1: That's good advice. And if you're listening and you haven't trusted Christ, that's why we produce this program, so that you can learn to trust Him. Gary, thanks for joining us today to talk about all this.
0: Amen.
1: We're so glad you stopped by for today's Cornerstone Connection. Join us next time when Pastor Gary Hamrick will move ahead in his teaching series from the Book of Psalms. Now for Pastor Gary and all of us here at Cornerstone Connection, I'm Philip Keller saying God bless you and thanks for listening. Cornerstone Connection is a production of Cornerstone Chapel, Leesburg, Virginia.

0: There may be more, but I know of at least two things that no honest person could ever boast about: modesty and humility. I don't think one can be truly modest or humble and boast about those traits at the same time. The Apostle Paul, who was both modest and humble, boasted a lot, except he never boasted about himself. Instead, he boasted about the Lord Jesus Christ. He boasted about the gospel, about grace, and about his own suffering, since it magnified the strength of Christ in his life. That's the kind of boasting it's okay for all of us to do. This is David Jeremiah, encouraging you to get on the road to new life. Discover the reasons to boast about God on Route 66.
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0: Storms come and go in our lives, and some of us do whatever we can to avoid them, but Pastor James says that's a big mistake.
1: We are so conditioned to comfort in this country, and we're so conditioned to comfort in this society and in this culture that we look at storms and we oftentimes not just loathe them or despise them or hate them, we actually do everything that we can to avoid them. We live our lives in a way that seeks to avoid every single storm that may come our way. But here's the problem with storm avoidance. When you avoid the storm that may come your way, you will never progress to the place that you need to go to become the person that you need to be. The more you avoid entering into the storm, the more you increase the

0: Life is hard enough, but when the big storms come, it gets much more difficult and quickly. You can be sure storms are coming, and today on Light on the Hill, you'll learn how to prepare for them. Pastor James Cadiz is in Mark chapter 4. We'll finish up the chapter today with his message, A Nasty Storm is Coming.
1: All right, verse 35. Now, as we get into this verse, the one thing that I want to tell you is that life is hard. Isn't that right? And when you get older and you begin to experience more and more of the complexities of life, then that statement becomes more true than it ever has been. I remember just a moment of time in my own life when I was a kid, not realizing that I had not a single care in the world. That the only care that I had was being able to play with my siblings, maybe play with my friends, get my dumb homework done so that I could go on and do the next thing. We loved the games that we would set up among siblings every single night, running around the house, going crazy, making tornadoes, having that kind of fun. And as a father, one of the greatest joys that I have is watching my children live the same exact way. They live these literally carefree lives. Sometimes you think careless lives, but they're really more carefree lives. And all they do is just run around and go hog wild. And actually, it's kind of fun. They're obviously very good kids and they're relatively disciplined. I say relatively considering the age category here. You got a 2-year-old, a 3-year-old, and a 6-year-old. That term relatively is a very nuanced term. But the one thing that I will say that I find with exceptional joy is when they're running around just carelessly having fun and just enjoying themselves, right? My son is probably, I'm gaining more joy out of watching him in many ways just because he reminds me so much of myself when I was little, except a whole lot faster and a whole lot stronger. That's my boy right now. And it's funny because I like setting myself up in my office, getting ready to study for the evening, or maybe it's a morning time where I wake up and I leave the office door open so that they can run in and out of the office. Sometimes I want them to run in and out of the office. And one of my favorite scenes is when he's on his little internal, you know, little scooter that he's just riding through as fast as he can and, you know, ramming in the stuff and everything. You just see the joy on his face. You see the happiness. He gets up and, you know, he just runs around because he sees his sister coming across the hallway or something like that. And you just think, like in your mind, it makes it all worth it as a father, right? Because your children don't go through storms and trials and troubles like we do. You know, my children will never know, at least for the first 20 years of their lives. Hopefully they'll never know it ever because I'll teach them, but they'll never really know or understand what the cares and concerns are of a moment when you don't know where your next dollar is going to come from to pay your mortgage. It's funny. They're never going to understand those cares. They're never going to understand those concerns because they get to live a life where they don't worry about that. They open the refrigerator, food appears. If the food's not there, Baba, we gotta go to Costco. Or Mama, let's go order this. Or that kind of thing. They don't know what it's like to have to work and what it means to actually, no matter how tired you are, no matter how lazy you might feel, you can't just walk away from your obligations because you have a family to feed. They're never going to know that. They're never going to understand it. I remember when I was 16 years old, this is the first time I ever experienced this. 17 years old, because I just graduated from Bible college. I'm my first year on staff at the church. And as I'm on staff at the church, I remember being so brutally sick. And I never get that way. But I'm so brutally sick that I can't even get up out of bed. And I called my mom and I said, Mama, can you please call the administrator at the church and tell him I can't show up there? And my mom said, yeah, no problem. And so she called and you could hear the conversation. I knew that everything was okay. Tried to go back to sleep, but just went through the whole day being sick and miserable. But I had this thought in my mind, and it was for the first time it struck me at 17 years old, 18 years old, the first time I ever had a thought like this. And that was this: if I get sick and I don't go to work, and let's even pretend I don't get a paycheck because I don't go to work, it's inconsequential to me. I'm living in a beautiful home. I have everything at my fingertips. My biggest struggle is whether or not I'm going to make it to the toilet in time if I've got to vomit because I'm sick. But I've got no concerns. I got no worries. But I have a dad who at one point while he was here in the United States of America, if he was sick out of his brain, he would still have to go to work. Because if he didn't go to work, there'd be no food on the table. If he didn't go do the things that he needed to do to take care of us, we wouldn't have the security that we have. We wouldn't have clean clothes. We wouldn't have food on the table. We wouldn't be able to live freely. We would never be able to understand what it means to not experience the threat of eviction. We weren't the type of family that experienced any of that stuff because my dad and mom went through the types of hardships that I had no ability to truly appreciate. And it wasn't until I was 17 years old and I remember calling in sick for the very first time like that, recognizing at that moment, oh my goodness, I have it good and I had it good. And I think the thing that's remarkable is that when you get a little bit older, your perspective begins to change. Why? Because you run into what are called the storms of life. And what happens is we are so conditioned to comfort in this country, and we're so conditioned to comfort in this society and in this culture that we look at storms and we oftentimes not just loathe them or despise them or hate them. We actually do everything that we can to avoid them. We live our lives in a way that seeks to avoid every single storm that may come our way. But here's the problem with storm avoidance. When you avoid the storm that may come your way, you will never progress to the place that you need to go to become the person that you need to be. The more you avoid entering into the storm, the more you increase the possibility that you'll never get to the other side. The more you choose to avoid experiencing difficulty and hardship, the sooner you will get to the place of mediocrity. If you want to get better, if you want to grow, if you want to experience things you've never experienced before for the benefit, if you want to grow stronger, you can never gain strength without resistance. It doesn't work that way. Sorry. There's no such thing as doing anything that involves a reward where there is not some kind of disruption involved. And you cannot get anywhere in life unless you express foundational intention to do exactly what it is that you're going to do, but your intention will never be met. It will never be met with openness. It will always be met with resistance. It will always be met with disruption. You will always run into the storm. And if you choose to avoid the storm and the disruption by removing intention, you're never going to grow. You're never going to get better. You're never going to find yourself in a position to have the strength to do the things that you do on a day-to-day basis. What you consider to be unbearable right now in this moment will be the place of vacation and catharsis for you in 2 years. The area that you look at as impossible today will become the stepping stone that you step on in order to achieve what appears to be insurmountable in the future. The things that you look at today and say is impossible, and so you seek to avoid the impossibility, the low-hanging fruit, every single time it will put you behind. Every single time. I watched a video. It was a really cool video of these two kids. I think they were from Nigeria. And they had a party game that they were playing. They had these rocks that were set up. There was a bucket in front of them. You have to imagine this, right? There's two kids. They're each side by side. And they're standing in front of a bucket. The bucket's right behind them. And there are something like 8 big equally shaped rocks. One is painted blue, the other one is painted like green or something like that. I don't remember what the color was. But those rocks were spaced about 6 to 8 feet away from each other. When they start at the very beginning where the buckets are, they're spaced about 3 to 4 feet. And then it looks like the spacing increases. I have to go back. I think maybe the spacing was even the whole way through. One guy starts the, now the objective is, you've got to pick up the rock, put it in the bucket, and then run back to the next rock. Put it in the bucket, run back to the next rock, put it in the bucket, run back to the next rock, put it in the bucket. Two guys, equal age, equal strength, equal speed. One guy decides that he's going to start by doing what is obvious to the average Joe. And he starts for the rock that is 2 feet away from the bucket. He grabs that rock, throws it in the bucket, grabs the next rock, throws it in the bucket, grabs the next rock, throws it in the bucket, grabs the next rock, throws it in the bucket. He puts 4 rocks in the bucket before the guy to the right of him runs to the farthest rock away, picks up that rock, and puts it in the bucket. Now, the average person, because you can see in the comments, the average person says that the guy who was smarter and the guy who was going to win was the guy who picked up the rocks closest to him. Because in the time that the guy picked up the rocks closest to him, bucketed 4 rocks, the guy who went to the rock furthest away is the one that did 1 rock. Now, I looked at that, and without knowing what the outcome would be, I said, the guy picking up the furthest rock was the smart one. He was the one that I believe was going to win. Why? When you get to the point where you learn how to meet the path of least resistance, you will recognize very quickly that without resistance, there is no strength. And without their strength, there is no endurance. And without endurance, there is no capability of finishing what you start. The guy who started by getting the closest rocks didn't take a lot of effort to get the first few. Why? Because there wasn't much effort required to do the first few. But as he started running further and further and further away, he was getting more and more tired. It was taking him longer. The guy who started farthest away first, oh, he was slow. And he ran and got the first one and put the second one in the bucket by the time that five other rocks were in the other bucket. But by the time that that man or that little boy that was running the long way that started out first got to the fourth rock, that young man over there had two more rocks to put in, while this guy who started on the furthest away had five more rocks to put in. Well, guess what? The guy that had two more rocks to put in didn't win. He lost by a very large length. Why? Because he chose to put himself in a position where he did not allow himself to anticipate the necessity for conditioning. And because he did not anticipate the necessity for conditioning, he chose to take the easy road. And when things got harder, he quit. Because he started with the intention of the harder, the other guy, he won and he did it with ease. He wasn't winded. He wasn't exerted because he allowed the exertion to happen on the front end. And that's why I want us to stop and carefully consider what Jesus does here in verse 35. At the end, by the way, of an extraordinarily long day. As a matter of fact, the day that Jesus had at this moment had to have been grossly draining. He had spoken to thousands and thousands of people. People were pressing up against him on the shore of the lake. And he backed up, got in a boat so that he could continue to talk to them. Then he does this. The same day when the even was coming, we're talking about nighttime, folks. Okay? Verse 35, he saith unto them, let us pass over unto the other side. By the way, I just want you to understand something. When Jesus said, let's go to the other side, I promise you there were certain things that Jesus knew already in his heart. The first thing that he knew is he knew that him and all of his disciples were tired. Guaranteed he knew that. The second thing that he knew was that if they were going to go to the other side, they would undoubtedly meet lots of resistance in doing so because there would be a storm, and Jesus knew there would be a storm. He's God. Of course he's going to know there's going to be a storm. You know the other thing that he knew? The other thing that he knew is that he had a responsibility to do what the Father had called him to do on the other side of the lake. He knew he had to go there. And he knew that he couldn't do anything unless he got to the other side. So, knowing that a storm was coming, knowing that he was tired, knowing that he had just finished doing an immense work, he says, let's go to the other side. By the way, Mark gets it. Mark is about to note the fact that all of this is happening. Because look what he says. And when they had sent away the multitude, they took him even as he was in the ship, and there were also with him other little ships. So the situation was getting tenuous. There were even little ships that were following him as he was seeking to go to the other side. This was not going to be an easy trip. This was going to be very difficult. Verse 37. And there arose a great storm of wind, and the waves beat into the ship so that it was now full. Think about this for a second, folks. Think about the significance of this statement, because God is going to always require that we show intention. And when we show the intention that God demands that we show, there will always be resistance. There will always be disruption. And as a matter of fact, that resistance and that disruption can be so unbelievably overwhelming that it can create a sinking effect. Understand the situation that was happening here. It was literally creating what I believe to be a very, very difficult situation. It had gone from reasonable and manageable to now completely insurmountable. The Bible tells us that the waves were beating on that boat. The boat was going to sink. It was taking on water. I can't, by the way, you ever watch those fishermen shows? I cannot. What's the big one that they always used to show? Anybody remember? Deadliest. The Deadliest Catch. I got dizzy just watching that show. Like, how do those your captain, you go out to get lobster or whatever it is you're fishing for, whatever. Like, in my mind, at what point do you just think, I'm just give up, I'm going to die? I mean, if you're looking at that boat and how much it gets air, and first, is this computer graphics? Like, what, this is crazy. I would be in that boat and I would just be like, Lord, I don't want to die. That would be it. It would be a wrap. And understand, Galilee is not a pleasant place. They called it the Sea of Galilee, not because it was a sea, but they called it the Sea of Galilee because of how rough it actually got. It was not an easy place to be cruising. By the way, I've been on the Sea of Galilee where the weather got disruptive. And you better thank the good Lord when that starts to happen that you are near the other side. Because if you're in the middle of that Sea of Galilee, that is not going to be pleasant. I was on one boat ride where it was that way, and it honestly felt like we were jet skiing. I kid you not, it was that weird. Like, those boat guys are so good at what they do. One wrong move, that boat capsizes. And you better hold on for your life, because it is a terrible feeling when it gets that crazy. It's terrible. It's almost like somebody just picked up the bowl and just started shaking it. That's exactly how it feels. It's wild. And how fast it goes from zero to insane is unbelievable. So look what happens. And there arose a great storm of wind. So now it's full, verse 38. And he was in the hinder part of the ship, asleep on a pillow. And they awake him and say unto him, Master, carest thou not that we perish? Do you even care that we're about to die? Wake up! Now, there's a couple things I want to bring up here. First of all, I love the fact that he's sleeping. Because the fact that he is sleeping shows a couple of things, number one. Number one, it shows the fact that he's expecting to happen what's going to happen. And it shows that he has peace in the midst of it actually happening. And it's amazing to me, because he acts like a literal pro, because he is. He's the ultimate pro. The way he's behaving is as though he's been there a million times. Of course, he's the creator of the universe. You can't be surprised by something like that. You guys help me with this. I was thinking about this the other day, because I'm not a sports guy at all. I'm just not. I think it was Chicago. I don't remember. It may have been Mike Ditka. I don't remember. But there was one NFL coach who would fine his players, and he would fine them a lot of money. He would fine them thousands of dollars anytime they danced when they got a goal. If they danced in the end zone, he fined his players for dancing in the end zone. And they would ask him all the time, why do you fine your players if they dance in the end zone? He says, because players that dance in the end zone are losers, because they're celebrating, because they act like they've never been there. The ones that are there all the time don't react. And I don't want them to react, because I want them to get accustomed to being there all the time. Just, look, coaches like that are once in a lifetime, right? The mentality is incredible. And I love the picture. The picture here is, why is Jesus even reacting? He masters it all. He's been there and he's done that. There's something we can learn from that, by the way. Because here's the thing about maximizing the effect of the disruption and the resistance when you choose to be intentional. When you maximize the disruption, when you want to maximize the disruption or the effect of the disruption or the resistance, the best way to do it is to be prepared when you walk into it. To know what it is that you're dealing with and know where to go when it happens. Because if you're prepared in the midst of dealing with it, you don't even blink. It's just that simple.
0: 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They are in a big storm. Would you pray for them as we close?
2: Father in heaven, we just come to you, Lord, asking for your strength, asking for your help, Lord, asking for your intervention, in the lives of so many that are struggling, that are going through hardship, Lord. You are the God of heaven, Lord. You are our high priest. You are the one that represents us, Lord, in every way. You're the one who fights for us, Lord. And we just pray that that would be the case, that whatever anybody may be going through in this current moment, that, Lord, you would strengthen them, that you would fill them with your spirit, and that you would give them encouragement in knowing that you are the one who controls it all. So, Lord, we love you and thank you. We look to you and we ask these things in Jesus' name we pray. Amen.
0: Amen. Let's return now to our message near the end of Mark chapter 4.
1: Look at his response, and I love this. This is incredible. So he arose, and notice this, he rebuked the wind. He rebuked them. Can you imagine? Quiet! You know, right there to the wind, and the wind is just, come on. Imagine that. He rebuked the wind and said to the sea, peace be still. And the wind ceased, and there was a great calm. And when he said unto them, why are you so fearful? How is it that you have no faith? They feared exceedingly and said one to another, what manner of man is this that even the wind and the sea obey him? I don't want anybody to take this the wrong way, but I'm going to go there, okay? And this is why I say this study is going to be short, because it doesn't need to be long. I'm getting sick and tired of people telling me that God told them to do something. I'm not going to end the statement there. I love it when people tell me God's talking to them. I love it when people are hearing from God. I love it when God speaks to people and I hear God speaking to people. I think it's beautiful. But what drives me crazy is when people say that God is speaking to them, and then they act on what they believe is God's voice without taking into account what's really going on, or choosing to put trust in the God that spoke to them. And when they hit resistance, they act as though their life is over. See, people come to me all the time and they say things like, well, Pastor James, God told me. And I can't say you're wrong unless they tell me God told me to sleep with their girlfriend or something like that. Okay, yeah, you're wrong. That's not God, dummy. The Bible wouldn't tell you that. God wouldn't tell you that. When they come to me and they tell me God told me to do something, and then they go do it, and then they come back with their head down in defeat and they're miserable over the difficult thing that they went through, my first question to them is, why did you not keep going on? I remember a guy who told me God had told him to go start a church out of state. And he went to go start the church that he said God had called him to go start. Things got really difficult. That's what happens when you start a church. Things got difficult. 6 months later, he gave up. He walked away from the church. So many people were consoling him and, oh, I'm so sorry. And it's so hard to do that. And, no, we're praying for you. Not. My statement was, did God tell you or did he not tell you? If God didn't tell you, then don't ever tell me God told you again, because I can't trust you. If God did tell you, well, then you're sinning being here right now because you have no faith. You see, we constantly hear the voice of God, or what we believe is the voice of God, telling us to do something, but we're not willing to step in faith, trusting him through the process, understanding that as helpless as it may feel, and even in the moment where it looks like we're going to die, God is capable of standing up and saying, peace be still. The number one reason why people fail is because they make the decision to fail by not following through with the intention that they usually seek to express. Here's the thing that I want to teach you guys, and I want you guys to get this because it's really important. Don't ever go where God is not. Let me say that one more time. This is the lesson from this passage. Don't ever go where God will not go with you. Don't ever go where you do not see God accompanying you. If you go where God will not accompany you, or where God is not, you can expect to suffer when it appears you're failing. When you meet resistance, you will capsize and you will fail because God won't be with you.
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0: First study through the Bible with Pastor Mark Galvin of Calvary Chapel Lompoc. 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
1: James chapter 1 beginning, well let's just back up a little bit, get a running start in verse 12. Blessed is the man that endureth temptation, for when he is tried he shall receive the crown of life, which the Lord hath promised to them that love him. Let no man say when he is tempted, I am tempted of God. For God cannot be tempted with evil, neither tempteth he any man. But every man is tempted when he is drawn away of his own lust and enticed. Then when lust hath conceived, it bringeth forth sin, and sin, when it is finished, bringeth forth death. Do not err, my beloved brethren. Every good gift and every perfect gift is from above, and cometh down from the Father of lights, with whom is no variableness, neither shadow of turning. What a contrast. Temptation, sin, the lust of the flesh, the things that are associated with the old man, the carnal nature, that which is bad for us, and the enemy constantly seeking to tempt us to do that which is evil, to commit sin. Usually, as he tempts to seduce us, give in, to go in that direction. There's always that idea that what he has, what he is promoting is good. It will be good. But nothing the enemy gives you or tempts me with is good. It's bait. It looks good. And we talked about that last week. Just like the fish who sees the bait but doesn't detect the hook. The bait looks good, smells good. In fact, a lot of bait looks better than the real thing. Or artificial bait often looks better than the real thing. The trap, the snare that we talked about last week, that James speaks of regarding the hunter, that which the hunter uses, the snare to capture that animal. There's always the bait to attract, to lure that animal in. But the end result with the hook, with the baited trap, is always death. In contrast to that, what God has for us is always good. Every gift that he gives you is always good. Without fail, it is good. The devil, you see, he doesn't give any gifts. You pay the price. For whatever he gives you or whatever you take, you and I end up paying the price. Remember in Joshua chapter 7 with Achan, the children of Israel were instructed as they were to take over, overthrow the city of Jericho, that they weren't to take any of the treasures, any of the items that the inhabitants of Jericho left behind. But Achan was tempted, and he saw the Babylonian

fitting garment and the precious metal. And he took that which was baited. He took the bait. Now, he was temporarily wealthy. He was very rich for a very short period of time. But it brought death. It brought death to him and his entire family. So it's important for us to remember that. And what James is giving us here, actually three preservatives, three preventatives that help us, that will keep us from sinning. The first one that is mentioned here is God's goodness. As we remember God's goodness, you know, the enemy's always trying to attract us and to tempt us with all kinds of things, and they might appear good, but they are not. They're simply bait, a baited hook. It's a baited trap. And we always have to look to the end, which is always death in one way or another. We talked about that last week. What God gives, always good. And as it tells us here, it cometh down, that which God gives. It comes down from him, and it's goodness. And as we remember God's goodness, God doesn't change. He's not going to change in the future. He's always going to be good. And that which is associated with him is always good. And every gift he gives us is good. So he tells us there in verse 16, do not err, my beloved brethren. Don't be deceived. Don't think that somehow it's different for you or the results will be different. It's the same for everyone. And God gives us example after example after example after example in Scripture. And he says this, every good gift and every perfect gift is from above and cometh down. Now, this is an interesting phrase, cometh down, because it is a present participle, meaning that there is a continuation. It constantly comes down. It keeps on coming down, not occasionally, but constantly. There is a constant flow of blessing to you and I. We don't always recognize it, but God gives us our breath. God gives us food to eat, a house to live in, friends, family members, the fellowship, the body of Christ. He's constantly blessing and providing for us. Oftentimes we don't see it, but God is constantly giving. It's coming down, that constant flow of God's provision. Now, David forgot that. Remember when David sinned with Bathsheba? And the prophet Nathan came to him and rebuked him. It was Nathan that reminded David of his goodness. And if David would have remembered how good God was to David, it's very likely he would not have sinned. But let me just read this to you. In 2 Samuel, it's the 12th chapter, verses 7 and 8, as Nathan is rebuking David for his sin of adultery, Nathan said this. As he was reminding him of God's goodness toward him, he said, thus saith the Lord God of Israel, I anointed thee king over Israel and delivered thee out of the hand of Saul. That's very good. Be king, anointed king. You're also delivered from your enemy. And I gave thee thy master's house and thy master's wives into thy bosom. You've got all kinds of wives, all kinds of girlfriends, so to speak. And gave thee the house of Israel and of Judah. And notice this, if that had been too little, I would moreover have given unto thee such and such things. Wherefore hast thou despised the commandment of the Lord to do evil in his sight? Thou hast killed Uriah the Hittite with the sword, and hast taken his wife to be thy wife, and hast slain him with the sword of the children of Ammon. As David is being rebuked, Nathan is reminding him, look how good God has been to you. Why would you do something like this? And God, speaking to David through Nathan, says, I've given you so much. I've given you the kingdom. And you've got all these women. You've got all these wives, beautiful women. And if that wasn't enough, I would have given you more. Because there's that constant flow from God. God's goodness would have constantly flowed in the direction of David, but he took the bait. He sinned with Bathsheba, and at that point, there was a severing of fellowship, not relationship with God, but fellowship. And he began, as he spoke of in Psalms, how his bones, he felt his, like his

bones were rotting away. He was being consumed by the sin that he had committed. If he would have remembered God's goodness, the goodness of God, the blessings of God, that would have been a preventative. It would have helped him. But instead, once again, he took the bait. A second thing that is important for us to remember in our battle with the flesh, with sin, and our enemy, the devil, in this constant warfare, that which is also to help us to prevent us from sinning is just the judgment of God. God's chastening hand. If I give in to sin, I'm going to be chastened. There is a judgment that goes with sin. When Joseph was tempted, remember in Genesis 39, Joseph was tempted by Potiphar's wife. And Potiphar, he was off on vacation or business trip, what have you, and his wife is home. And his household, a large household, he has a lot of stuff, and Joseph has been placed as steward over that household. And Potiphar, he can trust Joseph is faithful. And yet Potiphar's wife, she's checking him out. She's going, man, this guy, he's a hunk, Joseph. He's a young guy, he's ripped, he's good looking, he's got everything going for him. And she went after him, tried to seduce him, but he would not lie with her. He would not be seduced. And he spoke of the fact that your husband, he trusts me with everything. And how could I do this in the sight of God? There's just no way. Remember, he ran from her and she had a hold of his robe and he went off streaking, but he was preventing sin. And it was the fact that he realized, hey, there will be judgment. There's going to be chastening. I can't do this in the sight of God. And that prevented him from sin. And so too, as we consider judgment, God's chastening, we're not going to be judged in the sense we're not going to be thrown in hell, but we will be chastened. God will correct us, and that can be very painful, just as we saw in the life of David. Family suffered. He suffered. The kingdom suffered. So it's something where we as God's people, we realize God's good. Next time you're tempted to take the bait, realize God is good. Realize there is always going to be a chastening. There will always be a judgment that is associated with sin. It's unavoidable. And if you just say, well, I'm not going to give in. I'm just going to nibble a little here and there. I've snagged a lot of fish that just because they got too close to my lure. Hook them in the eye or in the gill or, I remember hooking a carp by its dorsal fin. I thought I had a monster. All right, man, I got a huge bass. And it's just this big, dumb carp, goldfish, giant goldfish. But, they get too close. And it's a danger, just as we saw with Samson. He was just toying with sin. He liked being in that arena where he was being tempted and, beautiful women. And, he had fun with it until his eyes were gouged out. No longer fun. Be careful. There's pleasure in sin for a season. And then he tells us there in the latter portion of verse 17, and cometh down, these gifts, they come down from God. Everything that's good, it comes down from God. Cometh down from the Father of lights, with whom is no variableness, neither shadow of turning. It's always good. It's always that which lasts. Of his own will, verse 18, begat he us with a word of truth, that we should be a kind of first fruits of his creatures. Now, the third preventative is the fact that we are God's kids. We're his. We have the Holy Spirit. The children of Israel, the Jews, they understood first fruits. They had the feast of first fruits. And not only that, but when they had a harvest, the first fruits, the first portion of that harvest belonged to God. And it would be offered to God in sacrifice, thanksgiving, thanking God. And we have that new nature, and there's fruit that is associated with that new nature. It's the nature of God. It's the divine nature. And we are born again, as it says here, of his own will he begat us with the word of truth, that we should be a kind of first fruits of his creatures. God wants us to bring forth fruit, and that's by the Holy Spirit. The Bible tells us in Galatians that the fruit of the Spirit is love, and then the multifaceted aspects of that fruit, the fruit is love.

of singularly, but there's the joy and all that goes with it. And you can look that up in Galatians 5 if you want to check out the fruit and the multifaceted aspect of that fruit. But it's the fruit of the Spirit and the power of the Spirit in our life. And we have a higher calling. We've been born again of the Spirit, born again by God. We all have that fruit. We've all been born into this world. We've had that natural birth. And yet God discounts that in the sense that he demands a second birth. That's the only way things are going to work. And we see a model of that, a symbol of that in the Old Testament. Remember with Cain and Abel. The firstborn son was Cain. He was rejected. Abel was received. We saw it also with Isaac and Ishmael. The firstborn son was Ishmael. God didn't even recognize Ishmael. It was a secondborn who was called the firstborn. Spiritual. Abel, spiritual. Isaac, spiritual man. And then with Jacob and Esau. The firstborn is Esau. He's rejected for the secondborn, the spiritual man. Jacob. He wasn't real spiritual, but he was spiritual in comparison to Esau. And the same thing is true with us. He rejects our first birth. And whatever we bring to him in our, you know, before you were a believer, before I was a Christian, whatever we offered, God wasn't, it was never going to be good enough. The non-believer, nothing he can give or do, or say is going to be good enough unless he repents and turns to Christ. But we've been born again. When we receive Christ, we are born again. We have the new nature. We've been born of God. We've been born of above. And God expects a higher life. We have a higher life. And God expects us to live that life. And there's reward for that life. There's a crown, as we spoke of just at the outset of our study. Crown of life through obedience. That comes through obedience. So either the crown of life or just a coffin. The crown or the coffin. It's just death. And sin always brings death. And a coffin is a good symbol of death. One way or another, it gets us. But there's a crown as we obey him, as we serve him, as we look to him. And it's always by the Spirit of God. And that's the third preventative that God gives us. So as we go back, as we consider those three preventatives, the goodness of God is to prevent us when we're tempted, when the bait is placed before us, when there's that desire to give in, remember God's goodness. The bait that you're going for, it's not good. It will be bad. God's the one that's good, and he's the one that gives good gifts. Be patient. It's important that we're patient, that we wait it out. Just like, you know, a good fisherman, you got to cast that bait out wherever sometimes it takes patience. God uses the illustration of a farmer, being patient. We're to be patient like farmers. You know, you sow as far as the land is concerned, it has to be tilled, has to be cultivated. Sometimes it has to be fertilized, has to be prepared, and then the seed is cast into the ground liberally. And as the seed is liberally cast into the ground, then it's covered up, and then there's the watering and there's the waiting. So often there's just that need for patience. Wait on the goodness of God. He's always good. He always comes through. And then remember, as a preventative, there will be chastening, judgment associated with the taking of the bait. And then thirdly, we have the Holy Spirit. We're born of God. We have the power of God, the nature of God. And you see, God gives you his nature. God gives you have the divine nature. Though you're not divine, I'm not divine. We have God's nature through the new birth. And that's the power. It's his nature given to you. That's the reason none of us has an excuse when it comes to sin. Because we see in the life of Christ, he never succumbed to sin. He never gave in to sin. He cannot be tempted with sin. He gives you his nature. And I'm not going to be perfect, but we have power over sin. No matter what that sin, no matter what that temptation is. So that I can never say the temptation was too great. You know, the devil, you know, he just had me cornered and, you know, it's just too much for me. Just not true, simply put. God's nature, he's given you his Spirit, the Holy Spirit, to get you through. So those are the preventatives that God gives us. Now, as we continue here, in verse 19, it says, "Wherefore, my beloved brethren, let every man be swift to hear, slow to speak, slow to wrath. For the wrath of man worketh not
the righteousness of God. The emphasis in this portion of Scripture, verses 19 through 27, is self-deception. It's really easy to be deceived. And if we're not in the Word of God, if we're not using the Word of God to discern and to decipher, to divide what is right and wrong, then we're just going to be deceived. Greater men and women of God have been deceived. You think about it. The wisest man that ever lived until Christ, excluding Christ, Solomon, he was deceived by women. The strongest man, Samson, deceived again by women. You know, it's interesting in Scripture, it's men are always warned about women. Read Proverbs, beginning in chapter 10. Actually, before that, the first half of Proverbs, there's one warning after another. As David is speaking, as Solomon is giving us wisdom regarding women. And it's always a warning, guys, watch out for these women. I don't know one scripture where girls are warned about, and there probably is some, so you can look them up and prove me wrong. But for the most part, I can't remember a verse where girls are warned of guys as far as, you know, being tricked. You know, girls are smarter than we are. Guys are like, duh, you know, especially with, you know, good-looking girls. So God knows. And Solomon was warned, but he caved in. Samson, he knew better, caved in. Wherefore? He's backing up a little bit. Let's go back to verse 19. Wherefore, my beloved brethren, let every man be swift to hear, slow to speak, slow to wrath. So in this section where he's talking about deception, you know, there are some people that think they're saved that are not. There are a lot of people that truly think they're going to heaven. In fact, if we were to, let's say, right now, let's go over to Walmart, stand out front, and take a survey. Take a survey out front of Walmart. Ask everyone that comes in, think you're going to heaven or you're going to hell? Probably everyone, oh yeah, I'm going to heaven. No doubt about it. Going to heaven, going to heaven. We ask them, well, do you know Jesus Christ? You've been born again of God's Spirit. Oh, no, but I'm good enough. I'm good to go. Deception. I doubt very many people say that they're going to hell, and they know it. They're not really worried, but they're going to hell. Easy to be deceived. In fact, in Matthew's Gospel, in the Sermon on the Mount, in chapter 7, remember that Jesus said, in that day, many will come to me saying, Lord, Lord, did not we prophesy in your name? Did we not cast out demons in your name? Do all these miracles? Yet Jesus said, I will say unto them, depart from me. I never knew you. Depart from me, you workers of iniquity. Isn't that wild? That a person could prophesy, do miracles, cast out demons? I think of one right off the bat, Judas Iscariot. But he never knew Christ. He's a son of perdition. Never knew God. And there are some people that, well, I

0: We talked about that previously. He wants us to grow up spiritually. Even if we're mature, he wants us to continue to mature. And think of children. What do children love to do? They love to pretend. And oftentimes adults, they pretend to the point where they're deceived. Oh, yeah, I mean, I'm fine. I'm good. And as believers, we have to be careful because we can be deceived about certain things regarding our relationship with Jesus Christ. False doctrine, false teaching. So prevalent in the day and age in which we live. We have to be very careful. We have to be astute. We have to be those who use God's word and study God's word. We're going to be talking about that in just a moment. But we have to be as God's people, complete, or as the word means, mature.
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0: Hello, and welcome to our program, Divine Roots, with Pastor George Nevarez, the lead pastor of Calvary Chapel in Arroyo Grande. Let's continue our study in the book of Hebrews with Pastor George.
1: And of course, Paul talks extensively about that, how when you give your life to Jesus Christ, the Holy Spirit comes in as part of this new covenant, as part of this new thing. The Holy Spirit comes in, enabling us, empowering us to live according to God's commandments. The law could never do that. All the law could do was just tell us what was right and what was wrong, but never empower us to do what was right and not do what was wrong. Only the Holy Spirit can do that. And so that's the reason why the law, in comparison to Jesus, is weak and useless. Even though it's good because it came from God, it's weak and useless in completing God's work. Only Jesus can do that. So is the law therefore worthless? I like this quote. Although the law performed a valuable function, its essential weakness was that it could not give life and vitality even to those who kept it, let alone to those who did not. In fact, its function was not to provide strength, but to provide a standard by which man could measure his own moral status. Its uselessness must not be regarded in the sense of being totally worthless, but in the sense of being ineffective in providing a constant means of approach to God based on a totally adequate sacrifice. The law just told you, but couldn't do anything for you. Whereas God, or Jesus, tells you and then empowers you to follow his commandments. So yes, the law is valuable because it shows us God's perfect standard, yet ultimately it was not intended to be the basis of a person's walk with God. And this is again because the law is weak and unprofitable when it comes to saving our souls or giving us power over sin. The law can't do that. Only Jesus can save our souls, and only Jesus can give us power over sin. The law does not give you a better hope. The law doesn't draw you near to God. If anything, it just exposes our sin before God. Whereas Jesus is our better hope because he actually draws us near to God. So the law has now been replaced with someone who is greater. Someone who gives us a greater confidence that allows us to approach God in a new way. And we read this a couple chapters back. Therefore, come boldly into the throne room of God. Well, the only way we can do that is through Christ Jesus, not through the law. And so again, this is what gives Jesus the right, the power, and the authority to change things. You got to remember, people were offended at Jesus and the things that he was saying. And then after Jesus ascended and the disciples began to preach the gospel of Jesus Christ, the people were offended at what they were saying. They were offended at the gospel of Jesus Christ because they understood, the Jews understood, that this gospel was a replacement of the law. That was offensive to them. They weren't ready to give up the law. They thought that the law was the only way to God. And yet here comes these disciples, these Christians, talking about this gospel, talking about that through this man, Jesus Christ, one can enter into the Holy of Holies. That through this man, Jesus Christ, you no longer have to go through the traditions and the regulations. You no longer have to go through the sacrifices. You could go to God directly. That was just foreign for a lot of these Jews. And that's why they were offended. In fact, they considered the gospel of Jesus Christ a threat to their society. Kind of like us, you know, some of us are like, man, socialism is a threat to our American traditions. Well, for them, this is the way the Jews took this gospel. It was a threat to their society, not realizing that it was the answer to their society. Not realizing that Jesus is a solution for their society. So since now we are in Christ Jesus, we have a better hope, through whom we are able to actually draw near to God. We can actually have a relationship with God because of Jesus. So then he says, the law has been annulled or set aside in the sense that it's no longer the dominating principle of our life, especially when it comes to our relationship with God. This is a big statement right here. Because of Jesus, you can now set the law aside. And that was the part that they were having a hard time with. They were having a hard time with setting the law aside. Because it meant setting aside everything that they've always grown up with, everything that was ingrained in their mind. It was setting aside that which they knew was a for sure thing. And basically the gospel say, no, you need to have faith that Jesus is better than the law. You need to have faith that Jesus is greater than the law. You need to believe everything that Jesus said, that only through Jesus can you truly have a relationship with God. You need to believe that the law is the shadow of Jesus, that Jesus is the fulfillment of the law. You have to believe this in order to be saved. And so breaking up with the law was very, very hard for some of these Hebrew Christians. And this is what Paul was talking about when he said in Romans chapter 7, verse 6, but now we have been delivered from the law, having died to what we were held by, so that we should serve in the newness of the Spirit and not in the oldness of the letter. This is what he was talking about. This is what he meant. We have been set free from

from the law, we are now allowed to set the law aside and go directly to Jesus, to go directly to our Heavenly Father. In this new covenant, we can now serve in the power of the Spirit and not the letter of the law. It's all about Jesus Christ. Now, this is the beautiful thing about it. Now that we know that it's all about Jesus Christ, now we're going to find out that this is unchangeable. This will always remain forever. Verse 20. And inasmuch as he was not made priest without an oath, for they have become priests without an oath, but he with an oath by him who said to him, "The Lord has sworn and will not relent, you are a priest forever according to the order of Melchizedek," by so much more, Jesus has become a surety of a better covenant. So again, we reference back to Psalm 110, verse 4. And we see from Psalm 110, verse 4, that the priesthood of Jesus was established with an oath, that God himself had sworn and he will not relent. He'll never change his mind on this. He has made an oath, and that's it. Jesus, you are a priest forever according to the order of Melchizedek. And so by that statement, by that oath, God forever established and sealed his choice in his son, Jesus Christ. Now, the high priest of the order of Aaron were appointed by heredity, not by an oath of God. But Jesus became the priest when God took an oath. In this way, Jesus has become the guarantee of a promise, or a better promise, forever. In other words, Jesus remains forever and ever. And when you look at this word surety, it describes someone who co-signed a loan to guarantee payment. Maybe you've done that. You know, usually, if you want to help your child buy a house, for example, you sort of help them co-signing or whatever. I mean, it's not something that you're supposed to do, but we do it anyways because we love our children and we want them to own property or whatever, maybe their first car or whatever. But this word surety describes someone who co-signed a loan to guarantee payment. Or, I can relate with this one better, put up bail for a prisoner. Amen. All right, so either or, huh? Either or, yeah, amen. Well, this is what Jesus himself has done for us. He's our co-signer. He bailed us out. This is who Jesus is. He's the one that signs. And when he signs, it is for sure. When he signs, it is a guarantee of a better covenant. Thus saith the Lord, "For I have sworn and will not relent." Jesus, you are a priest forever, according to the priesthood of Melchizedek. There's nothing else that's coming. It is finished, just like Jesus said. And will forever be like this, forever. Forever and ever. I mean, eternity we're talking about here. And it will never change. God will never change that. So this better covenant, which Jesus called the new covenant, has Jesus as the co-signer to guarantee it on our behalf. That's why it's essential for us to give ourselves over to this new covenant. This new covenant depends upon what Jesus did and not what we do. See, the law was based upon what we did and didn't do. Well, this new covenant is all about what Jesus did on the cross for our sins. He is the surety of this new covenant. Now, this word, covenant, here in Hebrews chapter 7, verse 22, is really closer to the idea of a testament. In a sense, last will and testament. Perhaps some of you have done that. You have a last will and testament so that when you pass away, your children, grandchildren will know your wishes and they will be able to follow them according to, well, what you want, what you desire. And so this word covenant is really more of a last will and testament, meaning this, that this new covenant, this agreement under which we meet God through Christ, is not something that we have negotiated with them. It's not negotiable. It's more like this. God has dictated the terms to us, and it's up to us to either accept it

or to reject it. So for those people that are like, well, yeah, I would like to give my life to Jesus, but still do like a lot of sinful things, that's not negotiable. Well, can I do Jesus and other things, like other like religions, kind of like a universalist, and just have a plethora of beliefs and just put Jesus in the mix with all of that? No. No, it's either Jesus or not. It's either all Jesus or no Jesus. This is my last will and testament. I have sworn, and I will not relent. There's no negotiating. There is no compromising here. You either give your life to my son Jesus or you don't. And that's just all there's to it. You either accept Jesus or you reject Jesus. That's all there's to it. And so the Lord is serious about this, obviously. I mean, let's think about it. I mean, Jesus' crucifixion was serious. If we could just imagine, if we could just see what it must have been like in the spiritual realm as Jesus was being crucified. Well, I tell you, it was not something light. It was serious. Our sins are serious. And I hate the fact that sometimes I don't take my sins serious enough. But yet it's serious. How serious? It killed my Lord and Savior, Jesus Christ. My sins killed Jesus. That's how serious it is. Have you ever killed someone? You know how serious that is? And that's what my sins have done. They have killed my Lord and Savior, Jesus Christ. So naturally, Jesus, I mean, with all that he went through, his Father is going to take this serious. There's no negotiation here. I gave my only begotten Son to save you from the seriousness of the consequences of sin, which is not death, it's eternal damnation in hell. That's worse than death. That's serious. People going to hell is serious. That's something that we have to take seriously. And that's the reason why he says, I have sworn and I will not relent. Jesus, you are the priest, the forever priest, according to the eternal and greater priesthood of Melchizedek. Verse 23. Also, there were many priests because they were prevented by death from continuing. But he, because he continues forever, has an unchangeable priesthood. Therefore, he is also able to save to the uttermost those who come to God through him, since he always lives to make intercession for them. You know, I think somewhere along the line, this verse 25, it gets translated like this. Therefore, he is also able to save from the uttermost, when in reality, it's to the uttermost. Now, don't get me wrong. I love that Jesus is able to save from the uttermost. Simply because, well, Billy Sunday would say like this, guttermost. Because some of us were way worse sinners than others. Can I get an amen? And we would say, oh man, I was in the gutter. I am the sinner of sinners. And so the fact that Jesus is willing to go that deep in Sinville to save a sinner like me, praise the Lord. Thank you for saving me from. But what's really more important than that is that you would save me to the uttermost. Because I've seen so many people be saved from the gutter and then they leave Jesus and they go back. They walk away from their salvation. What I want is to be saved to the uttermost. See, I want to go there to where it's face to face with our Heavenly Father. That's more important, to be saved to the uttermost. Okay, anyways, back to verse 23, 24, and 25. There was a long chain of priests because whenever a priest would die, well, they could no longer serve, so therefore a new priest was chosen to be basically the high priest. And so the priesthood under the law of Moses constantly changed. And sometimes it was better and sometimes it was worse, depending on the priest, depending on the character of the priest. In contrast, Jesus has an unchangeable priesthood. For Jesus will never die and he will never, ever change. If he is the light, he will remain like that forever. If he is the truth, he will remain like that forever. If he is righteousness, he will remain like that forever. He is unchangeable. And Jesus lives forever. Therefore, he will serve as our priest forever. And this is why he is able to always and completely save us
to the uttermost, actually take us to Heavenly Father, where we are face to face with Him, worshiping Him. And just like the high priest used to serve as mediators between God and His people, Jesus is now the ultimate and eternal mediator who forever intercedes for us. And that's unchangeable. I know sometimes, you know, like when we first give our lives to Jesus, it's like, man, I know the Lord loves me. I know He loves me. And then we become, you know, professional Christians. And we become more aware of the truth and more aware of our sinfulness, even as Christians. And then it's real easy to be like, man, Lord, surely You don't love me. Like when I first gave my life to You. And really what you're saying is, Lord, I know You've changed Your mind. Surely Your love for me has changed. And that's not true. His love for you is unchangeable. He loves you the same yesterday, today, and forever. And that's the kindness of the Lord that leads us to repentance. And I don't want to burn that kind of love, the love that's unchanging. Hey, spouses, have you ever done something that you knew was not right, and yet your wife, your husband's like, well, it's all right, baby. I love you anyways. It's all good. And you're like, oh, well, that's nice. I thought you were going to throw a fit. I thought you were going to go off on me. I thought you weren't going to talk to me for days. And yet you just forgave me without even asking for forgiveness. Here you are being nice and loving towards me. Man, you know what, honey? I'm sorry for being rude to you. Ever had that happen to you? I'm the only one. Great. Well, that's my marriage. So welcome to my marriage. You know, when it comes to Jesus, it means that He continually represents us. He will continually and unchangeably, if I may, represent you before the Father. And because of that, you'll always be able to draw near to Him through Jesus Christ. Not only that, but He defends us against Satan's accusations and attacks. And I love that this applies not just to the children of Israel, the descendants of Abraham, but to anyone who comes to God through Jesus Christ. Anyone who abides in Jesus can have fellowship with the Father. And Jesus lives forever to make intercession for us. He prays for you. He prays for me. And I hope that this fact strengthens you and encourages you, knowing that Jesus is there for you. And that's never going to change. And of course, this is why Romans chapter 8, verses 33 through 34 says, who shall bring a charge against God's elect? It is God who justifies, and so who is he that condemns? It is Christ who died, and furthermore is also risen, who is even at the right hand of God, who also makes intercession for us, and that will never change. Jesus defends us against every charge or condemnation through his intercession. Now let's finish up here, verse 26. For such a high priest was fitting for us, who is holy, harmless, undefiled, separate from sinners, and has become higher than the heavens, who does not need daily as those high priests to offer up sacrifices, first for his own sins and then for the people's. For this he did once for all when he offered up himself. For the law appoints as high priest men who have weakness, but the word of the oath, which came after the law, appoints the Son who has been perfected forever. And so again, the priest can never match the personal character of the Son of God. Because Jesus is holy, he is harmless, meaning without guile or deception. Jesus is undefiled, and he's separate from sinners, meaning that he never sinned. And yet every single high priest, all have fallen short of the glory of God. Whereas Jesus never sinned. He was absolutely sinless. Of course, under the law of Moses, the priests were always men with weaknesses. In other words, they were susceptible to the flesh and to sin. But not Jesus. Jesus was never susceptible to the flesh or to sin. Jesus is sinless, and therefore he's the only perfect high priest. And as the perfect high priest, he's able to offer up himself rather than some other sacrifice. Because he is perfect, he's actually able to offer up himself as the perfect sacrifice for our sins. Again, this makes Jesus far superior than any earthly priest. And especially high priest. He doesn't have to continually bring sacrifices like the other high priests did. He didn't have to first offer a sacrifice for himself like the other ones had to before they were able to offer sacrifices for the rest of the people. Furthermore, Jesus became the sacrifice of all sacrifices
when he gave himself.

0: in order to save us from our sins. And because of his perfection and because of his sacrifice, he will forever hold the honored position of being next to God the Father on the heavenly throne, forever and ever. I like what Charles Spurgeon said about Jesus. He said, when he offered up himself, it was a willing offering. Oh, this makes the sacrifice of Christ so blessed and glorious. They dragged the steers and they drove the sheep to the altar. They bound the calves with cords, even with cords to the altar's horn. But not so it was with the Christ of God. None did compel him to die. He willingly laid down his life voluntarily, for he had power to lay it down and to take it again. No one forced him to do it. He volunteered to do it. You know the difference between being forced to do something and volunteering to do something. Well, when it came to the most serious thing ever, Jesus wasn't forced. He volunteered. He volunteered to die on our behalf. He volunteered to die for you and for me. There's no greater high priest than him. And with Jesus being our high priest, there's no need for more sacrifices, no more needing to keep the law, for Jesus offered himself once and for all. And he will forever be the eternal priest according to the order of Melchizedek, which trumps anything that the law says. Therefore, once again, he is the greatest. Let me just close with what Jesus said in John chapter 14, verses 15 through 18, now that we have this in mind. If you love me, keep my words. If you love me, keep my commandments. He didn't say, if you love me, keep the law. He said, if you love me, keep my commandments, my words, his words. And I will pray the Father, and he will give you another helper, that he may abide with you forever. The Spirit of truth, whom the world cannot receive, because it neither sees him nor knows him. But you know him, for he dwells with you and will be in you. And I will not leave you orphans. I will come to you. So easy to look at this and go, yes, he will come to me. When the rapture happens, he will come to me. And yet, really what Jesus is saying, I will come to you whenever you call on me. That's the thing about our high priest. We don't have to wait once a year. We don't have to wait till Easter or Christmas to call upon Jesus. No, you can call upon Jesus and he will come to you right there. And as the mediator, as the high priest, he will guide us into the Holy of Holies where we can have fellowship with our Heavenly Father. Amen? This is how he has the right and the power and the authority to change things.
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3: And I think we're about to begin a study of one of the most encouraging psalms in the Bible. Psalm 37 has been a great blessing, and I have shared that psalm by writing it in the books and Bibles that I sign quite often. I love Psalm 37. There are some wonderful truths here to tell us about what it means to rest and trust and love God. You will be totally uniquely blessed by this psalm if you let it roll over your soul. And we're going to do that as we open our Bibles together. Hey, during this month, we are making available a very special resource that coordinates what we're talking about on the air, but also our celebration of 250 years as a nation. This book is called 100 Bible Verses That Made America, Defining Moments That Shaped Our Enduring Foundation of Faith. 100 verses that powerfully impacted our leaders during defining moments in American history. This is put together by Rob Morgan, one of my favorite writers and good friend.

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1: You know, what we're reading about in the Bible here, and the people in the Bible, how they were thirsty for God, panting for Him and His Word. This seems so strange to our modern day. It seems fanatical and even perhaps weird that they were panting for God. They came to the Word of God thirsty. They came to the Word of God panting to finally read what God's Word said. That just sounds so weird to us today.

strange to our ears. But you remember what is an abbreviation of fanatical is fan. And I want to be a fan of God. I want to thirst for him. I want to pant for him as a deer pants for the water brooks, like the psalmist is describing here. It just sounds just strange to our modern mindset. You know, I read about the great people of God in the past, and I marvel at them. There's a guy named John Flavel. He was a Puritan, lived during the Puritan time. There's a little, if you look up Flavel, and there's like a little 2 minute, 34 second video of him describing what is the greatest thing in heaven. What will be the greatest thing in heaven? And he began to talk about Christ and how Christ is the greatest. And he goes on and you listen to him. It's like, who is this? What is he saying? Or Brother Lawrence. You hear me talk about him practicing the presence of God. You can listen to that book audio and you just listen to his communication with God. And it's like, what is this? What kind of people are these? Or John Fletcher said the day was ill spent unless he spent 8 to 10 hours in prayer. Joseph Abilene, he used to wake up before 3 every day. He said if he heard a workman or a construction worker at his job before he was up, he said, "That's not my master deserve better." And this one guy, John Fletcher, he stained the walls of his room with the breath of his prayers. Who are these people? One guy, you know, he died and they noticed he had these camel knees, these little knobby knees. They said, "Man, what was up? What's up with those knees?" And all of a sudden they looked by the side of his bed. There were 2 grooves where he prayed so much that he dug grooves in the hardwood floors beside his bed. And I read this stuff and I'm just like, okay, who are these people? These are people we're reading about. Watch this. If the Lord should tarry 100 years from now, would anybody read of us today? Would anybody read about us and our lives and our relationship with God? And they say, "Wow, this inspires me to do the same." Will anybody read any of us? And here it is. Many of these people lived 200-300 years ago. And we're reading about them still. And I look at us with our social media and our TV and our rah-rah-rah football and all this stuff. Basketball season's next Wednesday and we can't wait. But, you know, we got all this stuff. And I'm just like, Lord, will anybody even care about our walk with you, Lord? Not 100 years from now, 50, 10 years from now, 10 days from now. Does our walk inspire anybody? I read what these guys, how they pray, and I'm inspired. I read about Flavel. I read about C.H. Spurgeon. I read about Brother Lawrence. I read about John Fletcher. And I read these guys, and I'm just like, Lord, what? Who are these people? What kind of walk did they have with you that they would spend this much time with you? And, you know, just this morning I was praying. And I said, Lord, why is it that I'm in such a hurry to get out of your presence than to be in your presence? You know how you're reading? You're like, okay, I got one more chapter to go. Okay, I'm at the end. All right, I'm gone. I got to go off and do the things I do for the day. And I'm just like, these people wanted to be in the presence of God. And so often you know how some of you are. Y'all, I'm normally the first one off the stage. And before I can get out there, there's folks, I look out the window already at their car. I'm just like, yikes. Why are we in such a,
We're in such a hurry. They never heard of anything like Sunday Fun Day. They never heard of that. They wouldn't dare even say that. Sunday was every day for them. And they spent just hours in the presence of God. I wonder, okay, how'd y'all do that? I'm sure you had a job. You had something to do, you know. And I'm always amazed. These people inspire me. I read C.H. Spurgeon, or I read some of the Puritans, John Owens, the pastor of the Puritans, and I read some of them, and I'm Richard Baxter, and I'm just like, am I even saved? These people, they're of a different sort here. They were different. You know, me and my son from Indiana, we're in this group chat, and we're looking at the kids today coming up. They're, you know, like 6'9", 8th graders, doing all kind of stuff. 10-year-olds dribbling the ball like they for the Harlem Globetrotters or something. And I'm just like, these kids are different today. I look at these Christians, I'm like, they were different. They were of a different sort. What? And I'm like, oh, Lord, just, Lord, have mercy upon us. The Bible says that there's going to be a famine in the last days, not of food or drink, but a famine for the word of God. And we see that today. And no wonder so many people are directionless, and they're walking around as if they're in the dark, tripping over things, tripping over each other. And we see this. I'm going to get more into that a little later. So he said that his panting came from a longing he had for God's commandments. The Hebrew word for longing is ya'ab, and it means a deep desire. It was this deep desire for God's word that caused him to pant for God every time he approached the word. I just wonder, what do we long for? Whatever it is, the very thought of it causes you to pant or have a deep desire for it. For the psalmist, it was the word of God. What is it for you? What do you long for? Oh, I long to be married. Okay, that has its place. That does. It has its place. But see, when you long for it, like we're talking about here, it will cause you to pant for it. And all of your energy, everything within you is going to be aimed towards that. And when it should be the Lord, it should be. That's why the Bible says, seek ye first the kingdom and his righteousness, and all these other things you're longing for will be added unto you. You got it out of order. You're longing for all these other things and forgot to seek him first. That's the key. Look what it says in verse 132 and 133. So look upon me and be merciful to me as your custom is toward those who love your name. Direct my steps by your word and let no iniquity have dominion over me. Now the psalmist is asking God for a couple of things, two things in verse 132. Number one, to look. And number two, to be merciful. He understood that God sees everything. Then he went right into asking God to be merciful. Why? Because God sees it all. The good, the bad, and the ugly of our thoughts, our words, our deeds. So he knew that he needed God to be merciful upon him. Then he added, as your custom is towards those who love your name. The psalmist understood that God had a custom to being merciful, which means not giving us what we really deserve. We really deserve total destruction, hell, because we are so sinful and he is so holy. We deserve destruction. To show you that God is not somebody to be played with, people like to play with God. We used to say a long time ago, you don't play with God. People like to play with God. God told Moses in Exodus 33, verse 5, it says, for the Lord has said to Moses, say to the children of Israel, you are a stiff-necked people. I could come up into your midst in

0: one moment and consume you. Now, therefore, take off your ornaments that I may know what to do with you. Verse 6. So the children of Israel stripped themselves, I bet they did, of their ornaments by Mount Horeb, the ornaments they came out of Egypt with, idol worshiping ornaments. They wearing it around, you know, jingling around, wearing it around like it's cool. And God said, I can just come up in a moment's time and just consume you. And Moses interceded for the children of Israel many times. God said, look, and this was an actual test for Moses. God said, look here, why don't you just step aside? I just consume these people and raise you up a nation that'll be obedient to me. And Moses said, no, God, please, please don't do that. Because the Egyptians will hear that you brought them out of Egypt to kill them. So we don't want you to have that bad rep, God. So don't. All the time, God wanted to be merciful. So he put it on Moses' heart to intercede for the people. But God said, I could consume you in a moment's time because you're so sinful. You remember when Balaam told King Balak how to get the Israelites. King Balak hired Balaam to curse the Israelites because the Israelites were coming through the promised land, wiping everybody out. And they said, man, I need you to come curse these people. Three times he tried and three times he blessed the Israelites. King Balaam said, dude, man, I hired you to curse these people, but you blessed them three times. I can't curse what God has blessed. He said, but let me tell you a little something. If you want to see them get cursed, get them to sin against their God. He said, really? He said, yeah. Well, tell me how. He said, take some of your little Moabite cuties. Send them into the camp, and those guys won't be able to resist those little cuties. They would take them in their tent, have sex with them, and God will get them. You don't have to even worry about it. He said, I got you. He had some of them sashaying through the camp. Those guys saw those girls, ooh, and took them into the tent, started having sex with them. And a plague broke out. It took Phinehas, the grandson of the priest Aaron. He took a spear, and the guy who started it all, who took the first cutie, went into his tent and drove that spear through both of them to the ground. The plague stopped. But when the plague stopped, 23,000 people had died. Another 1,000 died the next day for a total of 24,000. That's an example of God saying, I can come up and just consume you in a moment's time. God is not to be played with, precious people. That's the point of all this. Stop playing with God. Because of this verse and verses like it, we need to come to God strictly based upon his mercy. Not giving us what we deserve. Notice the psalmist said, this is his custom towards those who love his name. God is, his custom is to be merciful. God wants to be merciful. Never come to God asking him for justice. You crazy? Justice is hell. We want his mercy, not giving us what we deserve. And this is, the psalmist said, it's God's custom to do this. The second request the psalmist made is in verse 133. He wanted to take the mercy of that God gave him and use it to walk in God's ways. He said, direct my steps. How? By your word. Many people want to have their steps directed by everything else except God's word. Oh, the most common ones are direct my steps by my feelings, direct my steps by my friends, direct my steps by my parents. Now, these things may have their place, but what does God have to say about your situation? What does God's word have to say about what you're going through? To go a little bit deeper, the Hebrew word for direct is kum. And it means to be firm. So he was asking God to make his way firm. Feelings, friends, and relationships, can be sinking sand sometimes because people are not all-knowing. Only God is. Only God is all-knowing. But the psalmist wanted his steps to be firm. He wanted to be solid. So he based it on the solid foundation of God's word. He wanted this because he wanted to be kept from vacillating, from hesitating, from wandering and drifting along in life. So he asked the Lord to direct his steps according to the word of God. Let me just stop here. I didn't mention this first service. How do you make decisions in life? When it's time to make a decision, you're at a fork in the road, is it like your intuition, or you calling up a trusted friend, or of course, many of you, you know, call your parents up, and all that has its place. But just keep in mind, those people you're calling up, they're not all knowing. They just give you what they think. Old wives' tales, or, you know, yeah, back in my day, we used to do it like this, you know. Oh, just leave him. Just leave him. Yeah, he's a loser anyway. Just leave. That kind of stuff. But to God, God's word is solid. God will have our feet on a solid foundation. It's firm. Now, if you're talking to people who knows the word of God, they'll direct you according to the word of God. They keep their feelings and their thoughts out of it. It doesn't matter what I think. It doesn't matter what God's word says. And that, those are the type of people you can go to. But seek the word of God. God's word is solid. It's firm. It won't steer you wrong. Not at all. And then he understood something powerful about sin. It can have dominion over us if we allow it. See, all of the other things, like direct my steps according to my feelings and friends and other relationships, can lead us to where sin can have dominion over us once again. And, you know, somebody gives you some advice and some wisdom. What you ought to do? Dude, if I was you, I first of all pour me a drink. And I will get to the bar and I will just drink my sorrows away. That stuff will cause you to have sin, to have dominion over your life again. Don't you forget, and don't you remember, should I say, that it was while you were in that drunken state that you cried out to God and he saved you. So somebody telling you, just pour yourself a drink, a stiff drink. Hey, that can cause sin to have dominion over your life once again. Now, only as we have God to direct our lives according to his word can we really experience a liberty and a freedom like verse 45 of this chapter said. Let me ask you this. What sin is having dominion in your life? Jesus came to set people free, according to John 8:36. And because of this, Paul wrote in Romans 6:14, he says, for sin shall not have dominion over you, for you're not under the law, but under grace. Now, to go a little bit deeper, that word dominion in Romans 6:14, the Greek word is kurio, and its noun form is kurios, where we get the word lord from. It carries the idea of an owner exercising rights over his own property. So as believers, watch this. We should not allow for sin to be lord over our lives any longer, or sin should not be exercising rights in our lives like it did before we were Christians. We've allowed for sin to have dominion in our life. We allowed for it to be lord in our lives. It was when we were in that state, we cried out to God, said, oh God, save me. I'm in a drunken stupor again. And maybe lately you have allowed some sin, some thing, and is now exercising rights in your life like it once did. Jesus is still setting people free. He set you free the first time. He can set you free again. You know what that is. We have our phones all the time, and the heinous things we can get into on our phones, the debauchery of things we can get into on our phones. We got to be, we, We got to be mindful. Those things can be a great tool for God and a great tool for the devil. We got to be mindful of these things. Look at verses 134 to 136. It says, redeem me from the oppression of man that I may keep your precepts. Make your face shine upon your servant and teach me your statutes. Rivers of water run down from my eyes because men do not keep your law. Now, in verse 134, we see the third request the psalmist makes. He asked for God to redeem him from the oppression of man. He understood how sin can have dominion in our life from within, but he understood that man can oppress him from without. He made this request so he could keep God's precepts, meaning he wanted freedom from sin and oppressive people so he could keep God's word, because sin and people can be used by Satan to keep us from obeying what God's word has to say. And we got to be mindful of that. Satan uses sin and he uses people to oppress us and to where sin is back having dominion in our lives. Be very careful of the company you keep and the company your children keep. The Bible says in 1 Corinthians 15:33, bad company corrupts good habits. And those good habits you're trying to pour into those babies can be corrupted. They can be corrupted by the people they're hanging out with. Satan uses sin and people. Just like God uses people, Satan does the same thing. He's a master imitator. He's going to use people to either bring you or your children or your family into sin. Be very mindful of who you're hanging out with and who your children are hanging out with. We loved it when my kids were growing up. Our house was the community house. And they were all out. They're playing basketball. And, you know, we had the refrigerator kind of full of some, you know, drinks and all that kind of stuff. And Gatorades and stuff. They clean you out, though. But, you know. And so we had them over. And we just sit back and just watch. And we'll listen. Mm-hmm. And then if we need to, we will say, hey, who's that one kid that was, you know, over and they were sitting on that green thing, you know, out in the yard? Who's that kid there? Oh, that's so-and-so. How do you know them? See, you begin to question because you know, see. And then on top of that, our bedroom was over the garage. And so, and you got the driveway. There's times we just sit in the window. Because see, these are kids I'm trying to pour ABC scriptures into. I'm trying to pour God's word into them. And now bad company corrupts good habits. So, so if they over the house, I can watch them. See, if they over at somebody else's house, I don't know what's going on over there. It was rare that we let them kind of go over. There's only certain kids we let go over their house. Everybody else had to come here. I remember one time, you know, my son said, you know, we're going to have a couple of friends come over. You know, and we were used to that. And so all of a sudden, you know, we upstairs, you know, and I had to go down and get something out of the refrigerator or something. I don't know what. Went downstairs, it was pitch dark. I said, what in the world? I flicked on, what's going on? I saw about 40 kids up in the house. I said, what in the world is this?
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3: Nehemiah chapter 11. The series title is City in Shambles. And it's, of course, the story of how Nehemiah, among others, came back to the city of Jerusalem to build it. We're in chapter 11. Now, you know, cities, like individuals, have growing pains. Sometimes cities grow to the point where the council has to figure out, how do we manage the growth of this city? How do we provide more transportation and infrastructure and utilities and transportation? Because it's housing more people. I don't know if you're aware of this, but in the year 1800, only 3% of people on earth lived in cities. By the year 1900, 14% of the earth lived in an urban area in cities. By 1950, it was 30%. By 2000, 47%. Today, it's more than half. 55% of the earth's population lives in an urban environment, in a city. It is expected that by the year 2030, two-thirds of the world will be living in cities. And just to make it a little more complicated, by the end of this year, there will be 27 mega cities on earth. A mega city is the population of 10 million or more people in a single city. There'll be 27 of those by the end of this year. Nehemiah has the exact opposite problem. There's not too many people, there's too few people. He's got to figure out a way, how do I get people into town? Now, I'm going to remind you of a verse. Of course, I never expect you to remember all of these verses in Nehemiah. I don't remember all the verses in Nehemiah. But I remind you of what was read in chapter 7. Chapter 7, verse 4, it says, "The city was large and spacious, but the people in it were few, and the houses were not rebuilt." So you have a city that is built, done, wall is built in 52 days, gates are hung. You got to get people in it. And we had sort of a similar situation 5 years back. Any of you remember what happened 5 years ago? This thing called COVID. So look at New York City during COVID. Check out Chicago during COVID. Nobody's there. Keep that slide up for a minute. I have never in my life seen the 405 freeway empty. Okay, but that's COVID. Next slide. Rome, usually thousands of people around the Colosseum. Nobody's there. Paris, empty. Finally, Jerusalem itself, the city that we're talking about. Holy sites closed. They're still living in the city during COVID. They're just not coming out of their houses. But in this case, nobody is living in the city of Jerusalem. So this is where chapter 11 comes in. Chapter 11 is about a mass relocation project. Nehemiah wants to urbanize the city, to repopulate the city. And the way he wants to do it is all the people living outside the city in the environments of Judah and Benjamin, those two tribal allotments, he wants to bring them into the city of Jerusalem. It has been said that a Jew never forgets Jerusalem. Psalm 147, the psalmist wrote, "If I forget you, O Jerusalem, let my right hand forget its skill. Let my tongue cling to the roof of my mouth if I do not prefer Jerusalem above my chief joy." So it is said that a Jew never forgets Jerusalem. But though they have come to rebuild the city of Jerusalem, actually living in the city of Jerusalem was very hard. They lacked the basic infrastructure that the city needed. So Nehemiah will impose a draft, a lottery, where he will take 10% of all the people and make them live in the city of Jerusalem. Think of it as a tithe. We're going to tithe human beings to live in the city. So it's like if you get the short straw, you're moving to town. And they're casting lots. Here's the thing about casting lots. That is exactly how Joshua divided the land among the 12 tribes. They cast lots for the border of those tribes. But they believed that God was in it. In fact, in Proverbs 16, it says the lot is cast into the lap, but its every decision is from the Lord. So they're casting lots, imposing a lottery to make 10% of all the people move back into town. This is what it would be like. If I made this announcement, how would it sound? I'm asking 10% of this service to sell your homes and move somewhere else to further God's work. That wouldn't go over too well with some folks, with a lot of folks. But that is what Nehemiah is going to do. So we're going to look at verse 1 and 2 in a moment. Let me tell you how the chapter is laid out, because it's going to give you some relief when I tell you this. Verse 1 and 2 sums up the entire chapter. Basically, all you need to know about chapter 11 is verse 1 and 2, because it's a summary statement of the rest of the chapter. Then verse 3 to verse 36 are all the details of verse 1 and 2. So look at verse 1. "Now the leaders of the people dwelt at Jerusalem." So all the leadership, all the heads, all the people in power were living in Jerusalem. And it says the rest of the people cast lots to bring 1 out of 10 to dwell in Jerusalem, the holy city, and 9/10 were to dwell in other cities. "And the people blessed all the men who willingly offered themselves to dwell in Jerusalem." That's the summary of the entire chapter. Then beginning in verse 3 down to the end of the chapter, all the details, all the names, all the numbers are given. The leaders of Judah and Benjamin, the priests, the Levites, the gatekeepers, the singers, a total of 3,044 people go to town. The other 90% are going to live in the towns and villages around, and that's mentioned in verse 25 through 36. Here's why I'm giving you all this up front. To exegete Nehemiah chapter 11 is sort of like trying to teach out of a phone book. It's a list of names and numbers. That's what a phone book is. Or a ledger with name, address, name, phone number, etc. It's just a list of these names. This chapter is the kind of chapter most people skip over. They look down and they go, "Yeah, no. I'm not gonna muddle through all those names." Or this is the chapter you read if you have insomnia at night and you want to figure out a way to go to sleep. But just work your way through this chapter, you'll be nodding off. However, we have a New Testament verse that tells us, you tell me, how much of Scripture is inspired by God? 2 Timothy 3:16. All scripture is inspired by God and is profitable. So I got to believe there's some principles in chapter 11 that are profitable. So what I've done with this chapter is I've sort of lifted out of chapter 11 some lessons for a community, life in the big city. Any community of God's people, including the church, can learn from these lessons. Let me give you the first lesson. All places are significant, but this place is sacred. All places are significant. You have significant places in your life. You may be from another state. You were raised in a certain city. You have memories. You were nurtured there. That's a significant place for you. The people of Judah and Benjamin had significant places, but there's something special about the city of Jerusalem. This place is sacred. I want you to notice something in verse 1. You may have just passed over. It says, the leaders of the people dwelt at Jerusalem. The rest of the people cast lots to bring 1 out of 10 to dwell in Jerusalem. Now notice the next 3 words. What does it say? The holy city. Yeah, this city, Jerusalem, is a holy city. It's an interesting description.

0: is it not? It actually shows up 10 different times in the Bible. Two of those times are in this chapter. Verse 1 and verse 18 call Jerusalem the holy city. That's a nickname for Jerusalem. Now, cities have nicknames. You know them. I'm going to say the city. You're going to tell me the nickname. You're going to shout it out. You ready? New York City. The Big Apple. I need more participation here. Chicago. Detroit. Motor City. Here's one. Y'all know this. Las Vegas. I should have rephrased that because I'm in New Mexico. Las Vegas, Nevada. Sin City. Santa Fe. And do you know what that is? The city different. Aptly named, right? The city different. Anybody know New Orleans? The Big Easy. Right. Los Angeles? City of Angel. That's easy because of the name. Okay, Jerusalem is a word that means the heritage of peace or the possession of peace.
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0: What you may not know is that Jerusalem is given 70 nicknames. And this is one of them. For example, Psalm 48, it's called the City of the Great King. Isaiah 29, it's called Ariel, which means the Lion of God. Zechariah 8, verse 3, it's called the City of Truth. But here, it's called the Holy City. Kodesh is the Hebrew for holy. It means consecrated, dedicated, or set apart for divine purposes. Set apart for a divine purpose. It's a holy city. You're wondering, well, what is that purpose? That purpose is stated in Deuteronomy chapter 12. God calls it, through Moses, the place where the Lord your God chooses out of all your tribes to place his name there. So it's set apart. All places are significant. This place is sacred. I remember the first time I went to Jerusalem, 1978. And I went into, I saw the city of Jerusalem, and it strangely felt like home almost, like I had been there before. And probably because I was used to reading from the scripture about Jerusalem, but it felt like I was home. The first time my wife Lenya saw Jerusalem, she wept. And I wasn't standing on her foot or anything. I mean, it was a genuine emoting over, this is the holy city. And the Jewish sages had all sorts of sayings about the city of Jerusalem. In the Jewish Talmud, it says, 10 measures of beauty were given to the world. 9 of them were taken by Jerusalem, and 1 was distributed to the rest of the world. Now, if you see Jerusalem, you're going to go, really? Because it doesn't look like Maui or like the mountains of Montana or Colorado. But this is the most beautiful city, according to the Talmud, it is. They also said 10 measures of knowledge were given to the world. 9 were taken by Jerusalem, 1 given to the rest of the world. Also, 10 measures of suffering were given to the world, and 9 were taken by Jerusalem. And if you know their history, that's a very apt description. The city of Jerusalem is mentioned in the Bible more than any other city. 831 times Jerusalem is mentioned. Why is it mentioned so often? Not everybody's going to agree with this statement. You know me well enough to know I don't care. But Jerusalem is the most important city on the planet. It's not Washington, D.C. It's not New York City. It's not Tokyo or Rio de Janeiro or Paris. That's not the most important city. It's not Rome. It's not Albuquerque. It's Jerusalem. Jerusalem is at the center of God's plan and purpose, redemptively as well as eschatologically. Let me tell you why it's the most important city. Jerusalem is the geographic center of the earth biblically. When I went to school, my teacher would put up a world map, and guess what country was in the middle? Us, United States, center of the earth. That's what we think of ourselves. We're the center of everything. When God draws a map, he puts Israel in the middle. How do I know that? Ezekiel chapter 5, verse 5, God says, "See, I have set Jerusalem in the midst of all the nations," right in the middle. In the Bible, north, south, east, and west are always relative to the holy city of Jerusalem. That's how God looks at it. So it is the geographic center of the earth biblically. But also, another reason it's the most important, it's the salvation center of the earth spiritually. You recall the woman at the well of Samaria talking to Jesus, and she says, "You know, we have this mountain in Samaria that we worship. You Jews say Jerusalem is the place where one ought to worship." Remember what Jesus said to her, how he fired back at her, and he said, "We know what we worship, for salvation is of the Jews." Salvation is of the Jews. The only place God ever paid for the salvation of the world was on a hill just outside the gate of the city of Jerusalem, a place called Calvary or Golgotha. So it's the geographic center of the earth biblically. It's the salvation center of the earth spiritually. Third, it's the storm center of the earth prophetically. World leaders know this. World leaders know that the Middle East, especially what's going on in and around Israel, that's the tinderbox. That's the problem area. And the Bible says that in Zechariah, God says, "I will make Jerusalem a very heavy stone for all the people." And it is becoming that. So it's the storm center prophetically. And then finally, it's the most important city in the world because Jerusalem will be the glory center of the earth ultimately. In Isaiah chapter 2, the law will go forth from Zion and the word of the Lord from Jerusalem. That's the description of the coming kingdom age of Jesus Christ when he rules and reigns from Jerusalem over the earth for 1,000 years. If you look in the Middle East, you got to wonder, how did that nation survive? It's the size of New Jersey. It has hundreds of millions of enemies all around, but it's still in existence. Well, if this were a courtroom and I were the attorney, I would say Israel, the nation of Israel, is exhibit A, that God keeps his promises. God made some pretty hefty promises, and look at exhibit A. Look at Israel, still in existence as God said it would be. So all places are significant. Persia was significant. All the towns of Judah are significant. But this place is sacred. It's the holy city. Second lesson that comes from this chapter. Projects are important, but people are more important. Projects are important. People are more important. From verse 3 down to verse 36, are names of people, hard names of people. That's why I'm not going to read them all, but names of people nonetheless. The wall was built 52 days. But now we have the people who occupy the city of Jerusalem. Now, by now, because we've been now in Nehemiah for some weeks, by now, your sort

of used to Nehemiah giving you a list of names, right? You're used to seeing it in several chapters. And you're also used to me not reading all of those names in all those chapters. And this will be no exception. But let me remind you of the fact that chapter 3 is a list of names of workers on the wall and what they did. Chapter 7, a list of names of people who returned from the captivity with Zerubbabel 100 years before Nehemiah. In chapter 8, it's a list of names of the people gathered at the water gate to hear the word of God. In chapter 10, 84 names of men who signed their signature on the document to keep the covenant of God, to obey him. So, although names, especially really hard to pronounce names, might be boring to us, can you imagine if you had your name written in the Bible? And I'm just thinking of it from their perspective. You go home to your wife, sweetheart, you won't believe it. My name, our name, it's going to be in the Bible forever. Skip isn't going to read it because it's too difficult, but it's going to be in the Bible. So the emphasis of the first part of the book is all about the project. Jerusalem, building it, securing it. The emphasis of the second part of the book is all about the people. Making covenant, having revival, living in the city of Jerusalem. And that is because projects are important, but people are more important. What good is it building a city if you don't have people to live in it? That's what they're doing. Now, that is not just a principle here, but it is a principle, period, in Scripture. People are important to God. People are more important to God than projects. People are more important to God than even places. You know, we know this, but we know that this building isn't the church, even though we say, let's go to church. Or even if I call my wife and I said, I'm on my way to the church, or I'm coming home from church, we talk about it as a place. But we know that's not true. We know that you are the church. We are the church's people. It's not really a place, even though we typically designate it as such. It's always about the people. So you have a list of names of people. And this chapter, chapter 11, as well as the other chapters I mentioned, is the equivalent of a list of names we have in the New Testament. The genealogy of Jesus Christ, Matthew 1, the other genealogy of Christ, Luke chapter 3. A list of names, people. It's also equivalent to Romans chapter 16, where Paul closes out probably the most important letter he ever wrote, the book of Romans, heavy doctrinal, awesome book. The last chapter is a list of names, 26 named individuals plus two unnamed individuals. It's as if Paul is saying, hey, before I close, let me tell you about the people that are around me. Let me tell you why I'm so successful in my ministry. It's not because I'm Mr. Awesome. It's because I have a team of people. So he lists several people who are his helpers in the ministry.

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1: First, you have the pastor and the people to the pastor. Then you have the people and the people that they're to minister one to another. Now, the existence of pastors in the local church does not relieve its members of their responsibility to care for one another. I believe biblically, every member of this church is to be a minister.
0: In your local church, what's your pastor's job? Probably he preaches on Sunday mornings and maybe teaches a Bible class. But is he supposed to do everything for the church? Or is there work for everyone else? Today, Pastor John talks about the roles of pastors and the roles of members. And the role of every member is to be a minister. You have a calling to take care of your fellow believers. And this includes those who are unruly, those who are faint-hearted, and those who are spiritually at risk. Now, let's join Pastor John in the book of 1 Thessalonians chapter 5 as he continues his message, Life in the Local Church.
1: One of the big tragedies I see in churches today is the war going on between the people and the pastor, or the pastor and the people. And they're divided, and this is why many times churches split or fire their pastors, and the churches suffer because of it. So they are to be respected and recognized. Then notice in verse 13, esteem them very highly in love for their work's sake. So they are to be, as the NIV renders that, held in highest regard in love. The word love there in verse 13 is the word agape, because of their work, not because of their charismatic personality, not because of how they look or how funny they are or how creative they are, but because of their work, what they do in serving the Lord and ministering to God's people. Don't worship them, but do value them. Many times when I'm at another church preaching, and I know they have a pastor that is an amazing pastor, I encourage the congregation, appreciate your pastor, pray for your pastor, love your pastor, encourage your pastor. And I believe that pastors, and I'm not just trying to toot my own horn here, pastors are given to churches as gifts from God. In Ephesians chapter 4, verse 11, God's given to the church pastor teachers for the purpose of perfecting and maturing the saints so that they can do the work of ministry. So very important. And then notice thirdly, the congregation should live in peace with them. Verse 13. He says in verse 13, he says, and be at peace among yourselves. So I believe he's talking in the context to the people and their leaders, those who are over them in the Lord. Don't fight them, don't resist them, but be at peace among them. Don't backbite them, don't war with them, be at peace among them. Now, I've added two more points. Notice verse 25, Paul says, pray for us. Brethren, pray for us. This is one of the most important things you can do for the spiritual leadership in your local church. Pray for your pastors. Don't criticize them. Don't attack them. Don't oppose them. Pray for them. If you're going to talk about them on your knees before God. One of the things that blesses my heart more than anything is when people say, Pastor, we pray for you. Or we pray for you every day. We pray for you constantly. And I know that that's what strengthens me to do the work of ministry. And then notice in Hebrews chapter 13, verse 17, the writer of Hebrews says, obey them that have the rule over you and submit yourselves to them, for they watch for your souls as those that must be giving an account, that they may do it with joy and not with grief, for that is unprofitable for you. So here's the list. You are to know them, which means to recognize and respect them. You're to esteem them, hold them in highest regard. You are to live at peace with them. You are to pray for them, and you are to obey and submit yourselves to them. Write down Psalm 133, where the psalmist says, behold how good and how what? Pleasant it is for the brethren, which means brethren and sistren, by the way. Don't, ladies, don't feel left out there. The word brethren there speaks of the sisters as well, the family of God. For them to dwell together in unity. That's what God wants, is unity in the church. Now he moves from leadership, verse 12 and 13, to fellowship in verse 14 and 15. Follow with me. Paul says, now we, he's including himself with the other apostles, exhort you, brethren, addressing the same individuals as verse 12, warn them that are unruly, comfort the feeble-minded, support the weak, be patient

same individuals as verse 12. Warn them that are unruly. Comfort the feeble-minded. Support the weak. Be patient toward all. See that none, verse 15, render evil for evil unto any man, but ever follow that which is good among yourselves and to all men, or all. Now, Paul is addressing the same members of the church in verses 14 and 15 as he was in verse 12 and 13, the brethren. And he's actually telling them that the focus now is one another. So first you have the pastor and the people to the pastor. Then you have the people and the people that they're to minister one to another. Now, the existence of pastors in the local church does not relieve its members of their responsibility to care for one another. I believe biblically, every member of this church is to be a minister. We're all to minister one to another. You know, my wife and I raised four children. I better figure out how many I have. I told you I work hard on Saturday. I don't know who I am on Sunday. And the bummer is my wife's in this service right now. I can hear her voice right now. John, you don't know how many children we have. So I noticed I got my fingers locked in here. Four kids. Three girls and a boy. But I remember when our son was born, and there's a big gap between number three and number four, that the older girls took care of their little brother. It was really quite easy. And I came up with this theory, the more you have, the easier it gets. You're saying, yeah, try it at my house, Pastor John. And we used to stick Jared in there with Bethany, and she would sing to him and read for him and pray to him and, you know, tuck him in bed and help him to go to sleep in his crib, and we could tend to the others. So just keep having kids. They'll take care of one another. You won't even know where they're at most of the time. Just big sisters watching over a little brother. Now, that is exactly how we're to function in the body of Christ. We have little brothers or sisters. We have newly ones born in Christ. They need your care. You know, many times when we see people coming to Christ and getting saved and our new believer class is growing, I think about all of you. I think about, are you praying for them? Are you checking up on them? Are you calling them? Are you inviting them over for meals? Are you mentoring them, discipling them, helping them, sharing scripture with them? It's not enough for them just to come to church. They need your tender love and attention and care. After church is over, ask God to lead me to somebody that I can encourage, someone that I can pray for, someone that I can invite over and show hospitality. So verse 14 and 15 is Paul's encouragement to life in the church that we minister to one another. And what he does is he names those in the fellowship that need special care and attention. Look at the list. He says in verse 14, he says, I exhort you, brethren, first of all, warn them that are unruly. So what we need to do in the church is warn those who are unruly in the body of Christ. Now, the word unruly means step out of rank. It's actually a military concept, and it means to fall or step out of rank. We would say they're out of line. Now, again, there might have been some tension between the leadership and the church, and they didn't want to submit to the leaders, and they were out of line. They were out of step. So they are to be warned. And the same word is translated in verse 12, admonish. So the warning in verse 14 is admonition, as mentioned in verse 12. That's instruction for the sake of warning and bringing them back into line. So if you know someone in the church that's out of line or stepped out of bounds, go to them and warn them in love. Secondly, he says in verse 14, there are those who are faint-hearted who need special attention. Comfort, my King James Bible has feeble-minded, but a better translation is faint-hearted. He's not talking about their mental capacity. He's talking about their spiritual life, that they're weak and they're easily discouraged and faint-hearted. It means literally weak-spirited or easily discouraged.

discouraged. What are you supposed to do to them? Comfort them, which means to come alongside and strengthen them. The Holy Spirit is called the Parakletos, the Comforter. So if the Spirit of God is filling you, we need to comfort those who are weak-spirited or faint-hearted. They're easily discouraged. There's a lot of Christians like that. Maybe you're here right now in this church service and you are discouraged. You're ready to throw in the towel. You want to give up. Maybe you don't even know why you came to church today. You need someone to put their arm around you and pray for you and comfort you and encourage you and strengthen you. And then notice, then thirdly, we are to help or support the weak. Verse 14, it's spiritually weak. He says, support those that are weak. Now, the weak there is weak spiritually or spiritually unstable. They have a tendency to fall into sin. Someone said the church is the only army that shoots its wounded. When a Christian falls into sin, we finish them off rather than helping them. So we need to help those who stumble and fall. Read Galatians chapter 6. Brethren, you which are spiritual, if a brother or sister be overtaken in a fault, restore them. How? In the spirit of meekness, considering yourself, lest you also be tempted. So if you know a brother or sister that is spiritually weak and has stumbled or fallen, go to them and seek to restore them in humility and service. And then fourthly, we're to be patient toward all. Verse 14 at the end of the verse. So we support the weak, and we're patient to all. Now, again, my King James Bible has men, and it's italicized to kind of complete the thought, but it's just basically saying all people is what it means. So all those in the church, we need to have patience. We need to be patient. It takes patience to raise a family. You ever noticed as a parent? It takes patience to learn how to eat. Learn how to walk, learn how to take care of themselves, learn how to use the potty, you know. You show praising God when they get out of diapers. We had this huge segment of our lives, diapers, diapers, diapers, diapers, diapers, diapers. And then praise God, eventually God set the captives free. Patience. When I hear the word patience, I get impatient. You want people to grow up. You want them to mature. You want them to learn how to walk right off the bat. But it takes patience in the body of Christ. And then, fifthly and lastly, don't take revenge, verse 15. See that none render evil for evil, but every man follow that which is good, both among yourselves and to all. So we warn them that are out of line. We comfort the feeble-minded or the weak-hearted. We support the weak spiritually, and we're patient toward all. And if someone is evil toward us, we don't render evil, verse 15, back to them. But we follow that which is good, both among ourselves and toward all. Someone said, evil for good is demonic. Evil for evil is human. Good for evil is divine. When Jesus was dying on the cross, and they were reviling him and spitting at him and cursing him. What did Jesus do? He said, Father, forgive them, for they know not what they do. He didn't render evil for evil. That's what makes us like our Father who is in heaven. So are you actively caring for others in the fellowship, the family of God? Then thirdly, he moves to our worship. Verse 16 to 22, our worship. Notice verse 16, rejoice evermore. Verse 17, pray without ceasing. Verse 18, in everything give thanks, for this is the will of God in Christ Jesus concerning you. Quench not the spirit, despise not prophesying, prove all things, hold fast to that which is good or true, and abstain from all appearance of evil. Now, Paul moves from pastor and people to pastor. Now he focuses on people in their worship of God or in their relationship to God. So we have the pastor's relationship to the people's relationship to the pastor,
the people's relationship to one another, and then the people's relationship to God. Now, worship is our highest calling. You know, everything we're to do as a church is to worship God. We preach as an act of worship. We hear the Bible as an act of worship. We serve as an act of worship. We give as an act of worship. Everything we do is to be an act of worship. It's our highest calling. We were created to worship God. So we had to be motivated by the desire for the glory of God and worship God. So Paul issues seven, yes, I said seven, commands or imperatives in regard to our worship of God. And we won't dwell on them, but look at them. First, rejoice always, or rejoice evermore. Now, this in the Greek translation, by the way, little footnote, is the shortest verse in the Bible. Some point to John 11:35, where it says Jesus wept. In the English translation, that's the shortest verse, but in the Greek, this is the shortest verse, rejoice evermore. Two short words in the Greek translation. Rejoice evermore. So here, mark it down. Our worship to God is to be joyful. If there's anything that should characterize a Christian's life, it should be joy. Amen? Someone said, joy is the flag flown high from the castle of our heart that shows the King is in residence there. So when we gather to worship, it should be joyful worship. Ephesians 5:18, when Paul commands us to be filled with the Spirit, he said the result will be you'll speak to one another in songs, hymns, spiritual songs. You'll be singing, making melody in your hearts to the Lord. So the evidence of the filling of the Spirit is a joyful worship. How do we joyfully worship? The next command is pray continually, verse 17. Or pray without ceasing. Now, does that mean you have to stop going to work? Stop playing with your dog? Stop mowing the lawn? Stop playing golf? Stop doing everything you want to, and just get on your knees, fold your hands, and pray? No. It means a couple things. It means every issue in your life you take to God in prayer. I love Philippians chapter 4. Don't worry about anything. Instead, pray about everything. Tell God your needs and don't forget to thank Him for His answers. If you do that, you will experience the peace of God which will guard or garrison your heart and your minds in Christ Jesus. So don't worry about anything. Instead, pray about everything. But it also means that we should live in an attitude and atmosphere of prayer. All day, every day, through the day, in the middle of the night when you wake up, pray, pray, pray, pray. Your heart should be like a compass that just automatically points toward the Lord every day when you wake up. Every moment of every day, talking to Him, worshiping Him, celebrating Him, thinking about Him, meditating on Him, praying to Him. So you're constantly praying to the Lord in fellowship. If you drive the freeways of Southern California, pray. Don't just talk about the other drivers. Pray to God. And when you pull up to the gas pump to get gas, pray in tongues for a half an hour. Or you're going to get in the flesh. So we need to just pray continually. So number one, be joyful. Number two, be prayerful. And number three, be thankful. Give thanks in everything. Now, what a great triad this is. But it made a whole sermon on Sunday morning. Pray always. Rejoice continually. Give thanks in everything. Now, notice it's not give thanks for everything. But it's giving thanks in everything. Why? Because we know Romans 28:28 is true. All things work together for good to those who what? Love God. They're called according to His purpose. So if we know that God is in control, even in the dark prison, Paul and Silas, Acts 16, could sing and praise the Lord. And the Lord sent a deliverance because of their joy-filled songs. So rejoice always, pray continually, give thanks in everything. This is God's recipe for happiness. Be thankful.
And then fourthly, quench not the Spirit. But the literal rendering of that is stop quenching the Spirit. And there's a whole multitude of ways that we do that, but I think in context, if we don't rejoice, if we don't pray, if we don't get thanks, guess what we do? We quench the Holy Spirit. If we gripe and complain and don't pray, we grieve and quench the Holy Spirit. Now, the Holy Spirit's the third person of the Godhead. He actually indwells every believer, and he's subject to personal treatment. He wants to lead us into holiness and godliness and thankfulness. And if we're not praying, if we're not rejoicing, if we're not celebrating the Lord, then we are quenching the Spirit. And then also in context, when we hear God's word and we reject it and we don't obey it, we grieve the Holy Spirit of God. The Holy Spirit of God works through the Word of God to transform the child of God into the image of the Son of God. Just take Sunday morning right now when you come to church and you hear the Scriptures. If you say, well, I don't believe that, I don't going to do that, that's not for me. I know that's what the Bible teaches, but I'm not going to do that. You're grieving the Holy Spirit. You're quenching the Holy Spirit of God. So we need to be spiritual in our worship. And then fifthly, write it down, be teachable. Despise not God's word. Despise not prophesying. So he says, quench not the Spirit. How do we quench the Spirit? By despising God's word. Verse 20, by despising prophecy. Again, the whole idea of prophecy is the foretelling of God's word, not just the foretelling of prophecy in future, but the speaking of God's word. So when God's word is spoken, if you don't obey it and submit to it, then you are quenching and you're grieving and you're despising prophecy, the teaching of God's word. Be teachable in your worship. And then number 6, verse 21, prove all things. Be judicial in your worship. Be discerning. Be a Berean. So when the scripture is preached or taught or shared or prophesied, verse 20, then you're not to despise that, but you are, verse 21, to prove that and then hold fast to that which is true. There's so many gullible, foolish Christians in the church today. We talked about sheep being dumb. I can't believe it. They're not discerning on what is biblical, what is true, what is scriptural, what is right. They listen to preachers and they don't say, is that really what that text means? It's one thing to read a text. It's another thing to preach a sermon. But is that really what it says? Is that really what it means? Is that really how it's to be applied? Now, we don't want to have a critical spirit, but we want to be discerning about what we listen to, the Word of God.

0: Pastor John emphasized today that the work of the ministry is not the job of the pastor alone. It's every member's responsibility. Do you know someone who's unruly? Warn them. If someone's faint-hearted, comfort them. Do you have a brother or sister who has become spiritually unstable? Restore them. And most importantly, be patient with all, treating them with humility and doing everything as worship to God.
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0: Next time, Pastor John will move into the Apostle Paul's closing remarks of his first letter to the Christians in Thessalonica. But these aren't just random, unimportant comments. In each of these final sentences, there are important theological truths. Would you like to be holy, set apart from the world, and dedicated to God for His purposes and service? That's what God has planned for you. That's all we have for today. 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

0: 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Our teacher here on Straight from the Heart is Senior Pastor Joe Foch. On today's broadcast, we're excited to share with you a special live in-studio interview with Pastor Joe, including a special announcement. Before we finish, I'll give you some additional information so you can contact us with any questions or comments. But first, let's get to today's interview.
1: This is Pastor Joe from Calvary Chapel, Philadelphia, Straight from the Heart. I know a lot of you listen, thankful for that. Whenever I get a chance to do an interview on the radio station, many of you call in. Thankful for your faithfulness these years, listening, praying for us. And just have something special I wanted to talk to all of you about that are listening on July 17th here at Calvary Chapel, Philadelphia in the sanctuary, 7 o'clock in the evening. Our young adults ministry is doing a night of worship and of prayer. And I know a lot of you out there trust us, so I wanted to be clear that this night is strictly going to be that, a time to seek Jesus, a time for young believers, broken, maybe those that aren't saved yet to come. There will be no politics, and I want you to take my word on that. You've known us, Calvary Chapel, for years. Many of you trust us. We're not going to let that happen. No politics. We don't want to do that. No denominational differences. That's not what we're going to be focusing on or discussing. But this will be a night strictly of prayer and of worship. We see this happening around the country in different places with young people. So we wanted to open the doors here and see that happen as well. So I am here with the pastors from our young adults ministry, which is 18 to 30 years old. Some of you have heard me on the radio with my son Josh. He's one of the pastors here for young adults. Dan Unger and Jimmy Gibbs are all, they're both here as well. They're pastors. So the three of these guys handle this ministry. It's flourishing here at church. Lots of good things going on. And I asked them to do this. They're all jumping in. And why don't you guys share what's on your heart as well? I think it's going to be a great night, but we wanted to invite our listening audience. Young people across the city are welcome to come.
2: Hey, Joe, we gather every Monday to teach the word verse by verse. And I know something that's been on your heart and all of our hearts is we also want to get together and pray together and worship together. And this was just that opportunity that we could all gather, regardless of where we go to church, and as a young adults group, that we can seek the Lord, we can pray. So I'm really excited to see what the Lord does.
3: Yeah, there's people that are coming Monday evenings at this point from Jersey, Montgomery County, Bucks County, Philadelphia, down far as Delaware County, all from different churches, all different denominational backgrounds, all different spectrums on every level. Some who are walking with the Lord and have grown up in that, others who have gotten saved just recently and are just trying to figure all of this out, and then those who are just curious that aren't saved at all yet. And I think this evening is just going to be really fun, really special, because exactly what you had said, it's going to be an evening where we intentionally set our hearts on the Lord in worship and in prayer. We're going to be praying through different scriptures and the truths communicated within those scriptures. We're going to be praying, taking time to pray for one another. We're going to be asking the Lord to pour his spirit out afresh. And, you know, one of the neat things about what we've seen over the last year or so with the young adults is there are a bunch that are coming who have absolutely no background in church. They've been raised in no religious setting. Their parents maybe grew up in the faith or have walked away and decided to raise their family with no religious affiliations. And so they're coming because of a number of reasons, but they show up and they have no background in it whatsoever. First time they're hearing the Bible, first time they're worshiping with other believers, and you know, it's a really exciting time. So we love it. We're so thankful to be able to be part of it. And, you know, this evening is going to be exactly that. The Lord said, anyone who thirsts, come unto me and drink. And he who believes out of his innermost beings will flow rivers of living water. And this evening is exactly that. If you're thirsty for truth, if you're thirsty for something more than what you currently have, we are hoping that, that the Lord's going to meet us here this evening, and we trust that he will and pour himself out.
1: And I think one of the things we're seeing across the country is young people are being drawn. That they don't even have an explanation for it in some ways. They don't necessarily want church. They don't know what to do with religion in some ways, but they want truth. They don't want what the world's offering. They're done there, and I think they're hungry. They realize for Jesus, for a relationship, not a religion. I think they're hungry for the fellowship they see that they haven't even entered into when they see young people together. They recognize there's something real that they don't have. And I think a night to set aside all of the things they're not seeking and put on the table in front of them what they really are hungry for, I think, you know, is going to be a huge blessing. And I trust that the Holy Spirit will draw people and it will, you know, enable him to do that which we would have a much harder time defining, you know. So...
0: Yeah, one of the things you guys mentioned in our Monday night young adults meetings is we have people coming out, like you said, Jim, from all different backgrounds. And one of the things that's been refreshing and a blessing to see is young adults do want truth and something to hold on to. And we've gotten a lot of comments in recent weeks and months of people coming in and just saying like, wow, I love how this is just focus on the word. Like, you guys are just teaching the word. That's what Calvary does. So that's why I think when you say there's no politics involved, we want to reassure people. That's the point of this evening is we're still going to be focused on the word. We're going to be reading scripture, praying in response to scripture, praising the Lord. The word is still going to be the center of what's going on here.
2: Yeah, we want the main thing to be the main thing. And that's, I think, we've seen since COVID of so many young adults coming out just so hungry. Like Joe, like you said, they're tired of social media, the lies that they're being fed, and they want true community and they want true truth. And they're coming to other young adults and they're like, this is great. This is where I want to be. I want to be fed. And they just come night after night. So us all getting together to sing songs to the Lord and pray for one another, it's going to be a great time.
3: Yeah, and keep it simple. You know, we had somebody on Monday night who just came and just said, you know, I've been to a number of different groups and things, and it just seems like there's always this aspect of entertainment attached to it. And I came here tonight for the first time, and there was none of it. It was just worship, simple worship, clear teaching of the scriptures, worship again in fellowship, and it was so refreshing. And so this evening, July 17th, as we gather, it's going to be the same thing, like Dan, you had mentioned, keeping the main things the main things. And we just trust in that the Lord is going to honor his word and meet us there. And I think birth within everyone who comes a greater hunger and desire for him, for the Lord Jesus. And we'll see what he does with that from that point forward. But we're really excited for this evening.
1: Yeah, you know, the Lord said when the Holy Spirit comes, he won't speak of himself. He'll take those things that belong to me and make them known to you. So one of the sad things I see in the church, I've been doing this a long time, amongst young people is they look online, they look on media, and they see churches with big congregations, you know, and whether it's the... you know, the loud music or the, you know, kind of culturally relevant approach. They're kind of compromising things that the church had from the beginning, trying to see growth. And that's not, you know, how the church is going to move forward. A friend of mine said that the church never moves forward without falling back and falling back on the Word of God and the power of the Holy Spirit. That the church never in any generation moves forward without falling back. And I think, you know, we're genuinely seeing that amongst young people in this country. I think it's wonderful.
2: Joe, is there anything that like you would want to say to young adults specifically?
1: For me personally, at this point in my life, I'm an old guy, you know, as in my own prayer life with the Lord, and he's just told me, father them. Even people in the congregation in their 50s and 60s that may have been abused when they were little, there's people that we see every week, we don't realize the hurts that they have. And the Lord has told me just, I think back to Chuck Smith, my pastor. He wasn't relative to us in any way. He had a bald head, he was overweight, wearing a suit, and you got a tent full of hippies with long hair, skinny. He wasn't trying to be relative. He was a dad, you know, he was a grandpa. He taught the word. There was no baloney. Your baloney meter didn't go off, you know. So for me personally, with young, which could, at my age, is most people, for me personally, the Lord's just told me, father them. Be a dad to them, father them, teach them my word, you know. So you guys have stepped into a world I'm not going to step in. The baton's going to be passed to you. I'm not a techie. It's amazing I can tie my shoes. But you guys understand the world that young people are living in much better than I do. I just know ultimately the answer's the same, you know. But I think you have an avenue. God has handed you guys an open door because you've kept his word. You haven't denied his name. And I'm excited about it, watching what you guys are going to do. I mean, when the Lord's ready to take me, I'm completely excited to leave you guys and just know that it's moving forward, you know?
2: Yeah, I think the young adults see that too. I think they see the world around them. They see how people have treated one another. And they open up God's word and they read truth and they read about God who loves them and this call to repentance and the fulfilling of the Holy Spirit in their life, that they could live a godly life. And I think when you step into that, and as the hippies did that in the Jesus Revolution, I think that's why it didn't matter what Chuck did in terms of worship bands being crazy or flashing lights. He just wanted to teach the word, and he wanted to honor the Lord and invite the Holy Spirit in there. And he did not by power, not by might, but by the Spirit. And I think young adults see that. And I think that's why we see even so many young men coming to the Lord and just on fire for him and truth. Because I think they see generations in the past who've lied to them or have fed them like a false narrative, but God's word is always true and never changes, never returns void, and they see that and they want that in their life.
1: And I think too, a lot of them, you know, there are those who ask a question, okay, God, if you're there and you love me, why did my dad go to prison or die of, you know, fentanyl, or, you know, why is this going on? Why is my sister find out she has cancer, you know, or why did my friend get killed in a car? There's those really hard questions too. And if it's religion, you know, if they just think God, okay, there's a God there. But I think when they realize he put on skin and he walked among us, and how he feels about sickness, we can see because he heals the blind, he heals the leper, you know, how he cares about broken people. He stepped into the lives of so many. And I think that's huge, you know, because those are legitimate questions. If there's a God and he says he loves me, why are there so many painful things in my life? And I think a night that just comes to Jesus, just comes to worship and prayer, presents a great medicinal evening for those kinds of broken hearts.
4: I'm sure there was people too when Jesus was walking around on the earth with the disciples that had those kind of tough questions still. And I'm sure some of the disciples were like, just come with us and see what's happening. And I think that's kind of part of our heart for this evening too, is like this, when you hear prayer and worship night, you might think like it's for believers, but if you have friends who have those kinds of questions, invite them out to a night like this. Because they could walk into a room full of believers, see them worshiping and praying. And how many times have we heard testimonies of someone walks into a night like this? It's not a Sunday service. You know, it's a little bit more of kind of an inviting environment, maybe for someone who's a skeptic or, you know, is not into the church thing. And they just see people like communing with the Lord and see like a genuine relationship there. And sometimes that's what draws someone to faith. So if you're considering coming and you got, you know, people from your church or you got friends who are not saved, by all means, invite your unsaved friends to come out and join us too. This might be the sort of thing that can really pique their interest when it comes to faith and a relationship with the Lord.
3: Yeah. Before I got saved, I was invited into life with God through the community of believers that I happened to be around at that time. And one of the most compelling things the Lord used in my life is observing legitimate born-again followers of Jesus engage with the Lord and interact with one another. And there was something so real and it was tangible when I was near to them that I knew I didn't have it and I longed for it. And one of the questions I asked before I got saved was, word for word, verbatim, what do I have to do to have what you have? And then I was told the gospel. Unbelievers are more than welcome to come this evening for sure.
4: Now, in the beginning, you made a point to mention no politics involved. For anyone who's wondering, what do you mean by that? Why do you want to reassure people? That's not going to be what's part of this evening.
1: I think because in the last at least 5-6 years, we've seen vitriol in our country. We've seen people in their minds think, well, if you're conservative or you're Republican, you're Christian, which isn't true. And I think it's been divisive. And I think Satan loves to divide. The Bible tells us that. So this is not, you know, this is not going to be about the right or the left or politics in America and all the, you know, we don't need to line up with any of that to line up with Jesus. And I think it's important because in our own congregation here, I've just watched through elections or different, and I'm not a techie, but some of the young guys have come to me and said, hey, look, there's people in our church. Look at the way they're talking to each other and treating. I don't think this is insane. I mean, you know, people were, again, more excited about the return of Donald Trump than the return of Jesus Christ. That's crazy to me. I think, you know, we know from the scripture, pray for those in authority and so forth. We have responsibility. But it's been divisive, and I think Satan wants that on the front page because it keeps people away from Jesus because they have characterized Jesus in a certain political position, and that's wrong. That's wrong.
2: We see through Scripture the Lord always wants unity of the body. We're going through Philippians chapter 2 right now with our young adults, and we just see the descent of Christ in humility for us to be unified together in him. So the Lord always wants us to be unified. He doesn't want us to be separate. He wants us to, our life to be sold out in seeking unification with one another.
1: And he loved the Pharisees and Sadducees in his days. He loved the Romans. Mm-hmm. You know, there were no First Amendment rights. Rome was in charge. There were no Second Amendment rights. And yet Galatians tells us that Jesus came, you know, in the fullness of time, the perfect time to come. And that was because of the Greek language, the Roman roads, because the perfect time for him to come is when the love of God through the gospel could be communicated to everybody in the world. The gospel's the same in North Korea as it is in South Korea. It's the same in Russia as it is in Ukraine. It's the same in Iran as it is in Israel. It's the same with a Democrat as it is for a Republican. The gospel isn't bound by any of those things. And we've created in our culture, particularly amongst young people, a mindset that is this going to demand for me to become, you know, quote unquote, conservative? It doesn't mean to do with that. This is a hope beyond this world. And that's why it's important for me, to our listeners. I think our listeners on the radio broadcast, Straight from the Heart, they trust us because they've listened for years. So hopefully it is important to them to hear me say, no politics this night. We're not going to do that. No denominational differences. That's not what it's about. It's about Jesus Christ, praising him and lifting our hearts in prayer to him. That's what it'll be about.
4: Yeah. And to be a Christian means to be of the Christ Party.
1: Right. Yes.
4: That means that's who you ultimately identify with.
1: Yes.
4: Right? That is the party that matters the most. And that's what we're gathering around in his truth this evening. So July 17th at 7 p.m. here at Calvary Chapel, Philadelphia, we're going to gather together. If you're between the ages of 18 and 30, we'd love for you to come. Join us, fellowship, pray. We're going to have some Bibles to give away. We want this also to be an event that fills people up so they go out and continue to share their faith also. So we want to equip people to continue to be a witness for the Lord in this generation and in the world we're living in. So
1: yeah, and I agree. And if you come and you're involved in a Bible study somewhere in your neighborhood, and you need half a dozen Bibles, they're going to get put in your hand. If you feel like the neighbors on both sides of me always tell me they don't know anything about the Lord or the Bible, you need a half a dozen Bibles, take them. You need a dozen Bibles, take them. They're going to be there for everyone who comes. We want something to flow out of this.
4: Thanks for having us with you today.
5: Yeah, thanks.
1: Are you kidding? What a privilege. Great. And I'm thankful we can do this for our listeners. You know, all these years, we've been on 40 years, something like that. So I'm thankful for the family we have on the radio, and just want to make sure if they decide to come or send somebody, they know that they can be comfortable as they come.
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0: Welcome to Searchlight, a survey through Scripture with Pastor John Corson. It is our desire to bring you a systematic study of the entire Bible, chapter by chapter, book by book. On our last Searchlight program, we began looking at foolishness and wisdom. This discussion comes from our study in 1 Corinthians chapter 1. It is here that the Apostle Paul is refocusing us on the simplicity of the gospel. And this gospel is foolishness in the eyes of the world. But the gospel is wisdom to those of us who are saved by its simplicity and beauty and truth. Let's now join Pastor John for the continuation of our study as we learn about the power of the gospel.
1: The Jews, verse 22, they require a sign. The Greeks, they seek after wisdom, but we preach Christ crucified. We preach Christ crucified. That's our message. That's our ministry. The Jews want a sign. The Greeks want philosophy and wisdom, but we preach Jesus. That's the crux of the ministry. In fact, the word crux, C-R-U-X, it has its meaning in the crux, the

0: crucifixion, same word. It's the central point. And the White City, and the Jacksonville, and the Medford, and the Ashland, and Grants Pass. It's the key component. The crux of the matter is the cross. That's your ministry. That's what it's about, to share with people the good news, to warn them about the repercussions of sin, to show them that they are freed because of the power of the cross. As it relates to marriage and depression and addictions and government and every area, the cross is the key. It's the crux of the matter, and we will explore that further on Sunday morning. Seeing how that in every situation and problem and controversy, the cross gets to the crux of the matter very, very directly. Paul comes on and he says, look, we preach Christ crucified. The Jews, this is a stumbling block for them. The Greeks, it's foolishness to them. But verse 24, to them which are called, both Jews and Greeks, Christ, the power of God and the wisdom of God. Because the foolishness of God is wiser than men. The weakness of God is stronger than men. The Jews stumble at the crucified Christ. Why? It's too humiliating. They were looking for a Messiah to come that would lead them militarily, provide for them economically. And Jesus comes on the scene, and he's nailed to a tree. Keep in mind, the cross was not a glamorous thing. Oh, today we wear it around our necks or in our earlobes, have it on our Bibles or above our churches. But you see, in these days, the cross was a place of ignominy, embarrassment, humiliating. It would be like wearing an electric chair around your neck, or a gas chamber in your ear, or a noose on your Bible cover. It was an embarrassment, and the Jews said, we're embarrassed. We stumble over this. The Greeks, too simple. This idea that Jesus died for men's sins, and now people are forgiven, and the power of sin is broken. Come on. The Jews and the Greeks are still in our midst. Oh, I don't mean ethnically. I mean those positions are still being taken today in this community. People say, hey man, that kind of teaching is just too simple. It doesn't deal with dysfunctional families. It doesn't deal with drug addictions. It doesn't deal with governmental problems. It doesn't deal with relating to cultures that are different than ours. And on they say the cross, it's not that simple. The Greek mindset, they still stumble. They still think it's not relevant. And the Jewish mindset, they also trip up over it. Well, it's just too embarrassing. It's too bloody. But to us who believe, we know that it is, man, the power of God and the wisdom of God. It's powerful. And it's wise and beautiful. The foolishness of God is wiser than men, verse 25. Now, verse 26. For you see your calling, brethren. Look around you. How that not many wise men after the flesh, not many mighty, not many noble are called. Look around, it's true. How many of you are in the who's who of America? Most of us are in the who's he. It's true. Paul says, look around. There's not many in your assembly that are wise after the flesh or mighty. There's a few. Few people that are highly esteemed in our culture, but not many. Not many. For God, verse 27, and this is my life verse, hath chosen the foolish things of the world to confound the wise. I like that. Just using ordinary foolish things. He's chosen the weak things of the world to confound the things which are mighty. the base things of the world, the things which are despised, yea, God hath chosen. Yea, the things which are not, to bring to nothing the things that are. He uses the foolish things, the weak things, the nothings. That's who the Lord chooses to use. Why? That no flesh should glory in his presence. Verse 29. See, if I have 44 degrees after my name and all sorts of honors and all sorts of titles and all sorts of stuff that culture lavishes on me, that the educational system has given to me, then I am going to start thinking, well, yeah, I can see why the Lord is using me. And then what happens? The problem is my flesh begins to glory. God's purpose in verse 29 is that no flesh should glory in his presence. No flesh. Why is that? Hey, understand this. This is really important. Why does the Lord say, I want to use the foolish, I want to use the weak, I want to use the nothings to show myself through that? No flesh will take credit for what I'm going to do. Is God on some huge ego trip that says, I don't want anybody else to get any glory, just me? Because I need my ego stroked. Because I need to be affirmed. See, is God kind of insecure about who he is, and consequently he says, no flesh is going to glory, just glory to me? Listen, it is not because that the Lord is jealous, envious, uptight in that way, but rather he knows something. He knows you. He knows me. And if I start to look to a man or a group of people and start to say, man, ooh, it's because of them or her or him. That's the key to helping me through this situation. She or he or they are so well trained. They've got so much worldly wisdom. God knows that I'm going to be setting myself up for a huge fall and a real disappointment. See, he knows. He says, look, I don't want any flesh to glory because all flesh will fail ultimately. I'm the rock. I'll be there to stabilize you. I'll be there to see you through. But that man, that woman, that group of people, that denomination you're looking to, it's going to disappoint you. So I will not allow them to get glory. I won't allow it. I won't bless the flesh. I want no flesh to get the glory. I want glory only to be towards me, the Lord would say. Why? Because I'm reliable. You can count on me. I'll see you through. People get in the way. They obscure the Lord. And so you Bible students know that classic passage. Share it with others, would you? What happened to brother Isaiah? What happened to him? Oh, man. He had an encounter with the Lord that changed him radically. Why, in the first 5 chapters of his book, he indicted the people that were around him, the various nations. Woe unto you, and woe to you, and woe to you, and woe to you, and woe to you. Pronounced woes on everybody. And then in chapter 6, it says, I saw the Lord high and lifted up, and his train filled the temple. And I said, what? Woe is me. Woe. Woe. And his message and ministry were radically altered at that point. He saw the Lord. His life was changed when he saw the Lord. Before, his focus was really sort of on people. looking at people. But now in Isaiah 6, he sees the Lord. But why did he see the Lord? The first phrase there in chapter 6, verse 1, it says, "In the year King Uzziah died, I then saw the Lord." Who was Uzziah? One of the most powerful, successful, gifted kings in the history of Israel, of Judah. He increased the boundaries of the nation. He brought in economic prosperity. He was an inventor of war machinery. He was a charismatic, powerful figure. He was a real good leader. And it says the lips of Uzziah were upon, or pardon me, the name of Uzziah was upon the lips of all people. Everybody talked about him. Everybody was pointing to him. But it wasn't until Uzziah died that Isaiah says, "Well, then I saw the Lord." So the Lord will allow people to die. Well, I don't mean physically necessarily. But that person that you were looking to, depending on, enamored with, they'll let you down. They'll sort of die in your estimation. That church you were relying on, lifting up, will sort of die. Don't get depressed. Don't be discouraged. It's important that you not have any Uzziah, however capable and charismatic that group, that woman, that man, that person might be. You cannot have any Uzziah because they will obscure your seeing the Lord. So what does the Lord do? He allows the Uzziahs in my life to die. And I realize, hey, they're just people just like me, or he's just a man just like I am. It doesn't make me disillusioned or bitter or angry. I just realize, wow. Now, Lord, it's back to focusing on you. I began to rest in this Uzziah because he was so clever or capable or gifted or whatever. Oh, man, now he's dying right before me. How could he do that or say that or be that way? He didn't say hi to me. Stuck up. Uzziah's dying. Good. Because you see, now maybe my eyes will get back on the Lord, who will never ignore me, never disillusion me, never disappoint me. Wise is the man, mature will be the church, that realizes when the Uzziah death takes place, it's not a reason to get mad and quit, be bitter, but just to say, hey, great. Once again, Lord, I'm seeing that you are the only one that I can truly count on. Not cynically do I say that, not out of bitterness do I express that. It's just the fact. You're there, Lord. And you've allowed me to see it once more. So the Lord says, I'm not going to allow flesh to glory, because I alone, the Lord would say, am the one you can count on and build your life on successfully. No flesh should glory in his presence. But verse 30, of him are you in Christ Jesus. Not many wise or strong or noble among you, just ordinary people. God chose ordinary people, frail people. Why? So that no flesh will glory. People won't start hogging the credit and getting in the way and obscuring the Lord. No flesh will glory in his presence. But of him, now that's the key. But of him are you in Christ Jesus, whom of God is made unto us wisdom and righteousness and sanctification and redemption, that according as it is written, he that glorieth, let him glory in the Lord. That's the key. It's Jesus in him. Hey, listen, it's not from him comes wisdom. It's in him is wisdom, verse 30. In him, he has made unto us wisdom, righteousness, sanctification, redemption. You can explore those words on your own. It's wonderful. It's a person. It's Jesus. So the only question then becomes, what would Jesus do? See, that's the only issue. When you're going through life and faced with tough decisions and you have real difficult questions, all you need to do is not say, I better get some counseling clinically. But rather you can just say, what would Jesus do? What did Jesus do? Recorded biblically. He is our wisdom. Not only do we have an example of wisdom and righteousness and sanctification and redemption, as verse 30 tells us, not only is he the example for us in those things, but sometimes when you're not sure how it works out practically, he is present with us. And he'll give us wisdom and show us how to be redemptive, that we might see the sanctification of people in a righteous way. He'll give us wisdom because not only, gang, is Jesus our example, but he's also living. And didn't he say, listen, when you come into court, when you're on trial, take no thought what you shall speak. It shall be given to you when? In the same hour. The Spirit, my Spirit, will give you wisdom and righteousness and redemptive characteristics. The Lord is our wisdom. That I can see and understand the different facets of the argument, but I can ultimately depend upon the Lord himself in his life by the Spirit to give us wisdom and sanctification and a redemptive kind of ministry. And he'll give that to us at the right time. And he will. But John, what if you're not tuned in properly? What if you guys say the wrong thing or make the wrong move or decide in the wrong manner? The cross. Jesus died for our sin. And he covers us and cleanses us and picks us up again. Hey, this is a good deal. This is a real good deal. We're not talking a philosophy, an ideology, a political trip, you see. We're talking about what Paul is saying in Christ Jesus. In him. This is the one in whom you will find wisdom and righteousness and sanctification. It's in a person. All the promises of God, Paul will later on say, are in him, yea and amen. The promise for wisdom and direction, it's all in Jesus. It really is wonderful, this thing called the gospel. It's in him. And I know that you're wrestling with your own problems, your own dilemmas, your own paradoxes right now. Know this. It's in Christ. Think about what he would do as revealed in the scriptures. And if you're still not sure how that applies to you, then just trust that the one who not only died for you, but now lives in you, will be there for you at the time when you got to make those decisions and calls. Because in him is all wisdom and redemption and sanctification and rightness. It's all packaged up in Jesus. Great. So, brethren, when I came to you, I came not with excellency of speech or of wisdom, declaring unto you the testimony of God. I determined not to know anything among you save what? Jesus Christ and him crucified. That's it. I've had enough of trying to relate to the culture. Get involved with the culture. Acts chapter 17 again. There in Athens, it was an unmitigated disaster. I came to you with one message only. And that's Jesus Christ and him crucified. That was my whole ministry. I was with you in weakness, verse 3, in fear and much trembling. My speech and my preaching was not with enticing words of men's wisdom, but in the demonstration of the Spirit. And of power, that your faith should not stand in the wisdom of men, but in the power of God. Howbeit, verse 6, we speak wisdom among them that are perfect or mature, yet not the wisdom of this world, nor of the princes of this world that come to nothing. But we speak the wisdom of God in a mystery, the mysterion, that which was previously hidden or fuzzy, but now unveiled. We come to you with this ministry of speaking this mystery, the hidden wisdom which God ordained, verse 7, before the world unto our glory, which none of the princes of this world knew. For had they known it, they would not have crucified the Lord of glory. Interesting. This mystery that we're talking about, Jesus Christ and Him crucified. Christ in you, Paul would say to the brothers and sisters at Colossae, the hope of glory, the cross and resurrection. Hey, the princes of this world, they didn't understand it. Had they known about it, they wouldn't have crucified Christ. What does this mean? Think it through. Mull it over. Are you suggesting that had Pontius Pilate or Herod, these Pharisees and Sadducees and scribes and lawyers that were determined to destroy him, had they known who he was, they wouldn't have gone through with their plan? I think they didn't know. I think many of them did understand. I do believe they knew.
1: Well, if they knew, then why would they crucify Jesus? What is being talked about here? We will address these questions as we continue this study on our next program. We do hope that you can join us again then. 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

0: Welcome to Living by Grace, a verse-by-verse study through the Bible with Pastor Mark Galvin of Calvary Chapel Lompoc. A verse-by-verse study through the Bible with Pastor Mark Galvin of Calvary Chapel Lompoc. Open in your Bibles with us to the New Testament book of James as we continue our study in chapter 1.
1: James chapter 1, beginning, well, let's just back up a little bit, get a running start in verse 12. Blessed is the man that endureth temptation, for when he is tried, he shall receive the crown of life, which the Lord hath promised to them that love him. Let no man say when he is tempted, I am tempted of God. For God cannot be tempted with evil, neither tempteth he any man. But every man is tempted when he is drawn away of his own lust and enticed. Then when lust hath conceived, it bringeth forth sin, and sin, when it is finished, bringeth forth death. Do not err, my beloved brethren. Every good gift and every perfect gift is from above, and cometh down from the Father of lights, with whom is no variableness, neither shadow of turning. What a contrast. Temptation, sin, the lust of the flesh, the things that are associated with the old man, the carnal nature, that which is bad for us, and the enemy constantly seeking to tempt us to do that which is evil, to commit sin. Usually, as he tempts to seduce us, give in, to go in that direction, there is always that idea that what he has, what he is promoting, is good. It will be good. But nothing the enemy gives you or tempts me with is good. It's bait. It looks good. And we talked about that last week. Just like the fish who sees the bait but doesn't detect the hook. The bait looks good, smells good. In fact, a lot of bait looks better than the real thing. Or artificial bait often looks better than the real thing. The trap, the snare that we talked about last week, that James speaks of regarding the hunter, that which the hunter uses, the snare to capture that animal. There's always the bait to attract, to lure that animal in. But the end result with the hook, with the baited trap, is always death. In contrast to that, what God has for us is always good. Every gift that he gives you is always good. Without fail, it is good. The devil, you see, he doesn't give any gifts. You pay the price. For whatever he gives you or whatever you take, you and I end up paying the price. Remember in Joshua chapter 7 with Achan? The children of Israel were instructed as they were to take over, overthrow the city of Jericho, that they weren't to take any of the treasures, any of the items that the inhabitants of Jericho left behind. But Achan was tempted, and he saw the Babylonian garment and the precious metal, and he took that which was baited. He took the bait. Now, he was temporarily wealthy. He was very rich for a very short period of time, but it brought death. It brought death to him and his entire family. So it's important for us to remember that. And what James is giving us here, actually three preservatives, three preventatives that help us, that will keep us from sinning. The first one that is mentioned here is God's goodness. As we remember God's goodness, you know, the enemy's always trying to attract us and to tempt us with all kinds of things, and they might appear good, but they are not. They're simply bait, a baited hook. It's a baited trap. And we always have to look to the end, which is always death in one way or another. We talked about that last week. What God gives, always good. And as it tells us here, it cometh down, that which God gives. It comes down from him, and it's goodness. And as we remember God's goodness, God doesn't change. He's not going to change in the future. He's always going to be good. And that which is associated with him is always good. And every gift he gives us is good. So he tells us there in verse 16, do not err, my beloved brethren. Don't be deceived. Don't think that somehow it's different for you.

or the results will be different. It's the same for everyone. And God gives us example after example after example after example in Scripture. And he says this, every good gift and every perfect gift is from above and cometh down. Now, this is an interesting phrase, cometh down, because it is a present participle, meaning that there is a continuation. It constantly comes down. It keeps on coming down, not occasionally, but constantly. There is a constant flow of blessing to you and I. We don't always recognize it, but God gives us our breath. God gives us food to eat, house to live in, friends, family members, the fellowship, the body of Christ. He's constantly blessing and providing for us. Oftentimes we don't see it, but God is constantly giving. It's coming down, that constant flow of God's provision. Now, David forgot that. Remember when David sinned with Bathsheba? And the prophet Nathan came to him and rebuked him. It was Nathan that reminded David of his goodness. And if David would have remembered how good God was to David, it's very likely he would not have sinned. But let me just read this to you. In 2 Samuel, it's the 12th chapter, verses 7 and 8, as Nathan is rebuking David for his sin of adultery, Nathan said this, as he was reminding him of God's goodness toward him, he said, thus saith the Lord God of Israel, I anointed thee king over Israel and delivered thee out of the hand of Saul. That's very good. Be king, anointed king. You're also delivered from your enemy. And I gave thee thy master's house and thy master's wives into thy bosom. You've got all kinds of wives, all kinds of girlfriends, so to speak. And gave thee the house of Israel and of Judah. And notice this, and if that had not been, or if

and of Judah. And notice this, if that had been too little, I would moreover have given unto thee such and such things. Wherefore hast thou despised the commandment of the Lord to do evil in his sight? Thou hast killed Uriah the Hittite with the sword, and hast taken his wife to be thy wife, and hast slain him with the sword of the children of Ammon. As David is being rebuked, Nathan is reminding him, look how good God has been to you. Why would you do something like this? And God, speaking to David through Nathan, says, I've given you so much. I've given you the kingdom. And you've got all these women. You've got all these wives, beautiful women. And if that wasn't enough, I would have given you more. Because there's that constant flow from God. God's goodness would have constantly flowed in the direction of David, but he took the bait. He sinned with Bathsheba, and at that point, there was a severing of fellowship, not relationship with God, but fellowship. And he began, as he spoke of in Psalms, how his bones, he felt his bones were rotting away. He was being consumed by the sin that he had committed. If he would have remembered the goodness of God, the blessings of God, that would have been a preventative. It would have helped him. But instead, once again, he took the bait. A second thing that is important for us to remember in our battle with the flesh, with sin, and our enemy, the devil, in this constant warfare, that which is also to help us to prevent us from sinning is just the judgment of God. God's chastening hand. If I give in to sin, I'm going to be chastened. There is a judgment that goes with sin. When Joseph was tempted, remember in Genesis 39, Joseph was tempted by Potiphar's wife. And Potiphar, he was off on vacation or a business trip, what have you, and his wife is home, and his household, a large household, he has a lot of stuff, and Joseph has been placed as steward over that household. And Potiphar, he can trust Joseph is faithful. And yet Potiphar's wife, she's checking him out. She's going, man, this guy, he's a hunk. Joseph, he's a young guy. He's ripped. He's good looking. He's got everything going for him. And she went after him, tried to seduce him, but he would not lie with her. He would not be seduced. And he spoke of the fact that your husband, he trusts me with everything. And how could I do this in the sight of God? There's just no way. Remember, he ran from her, and she had a hold of his robe, and he went off streaking. But he was preventing sin, and it was the fact that he realized, hey, there will be judgment. There's going to be chastening. I can't do this in the sight of God. And that prevented him from sin. And so, too, as we consider judgment, God's chastening. We're not going to be judged in the sense we're not going to be thrown in hell. But we will be chastened. God will correct us, and that can be very painful, just as we saw in the life of David. Family suffered. He suffered. The kingdom suffered. So it's something where we as God's people, we realize God's good. Next time you're tempted to take the bait, realize God is good. Realize there is always going to be a chastening. There will always be a judgment that is associated with sin. It's unavoidable. And if you just say, well, I'm not going to give in. I'm just going to nibble a little here and there. I've snagged a lot of fish just because they got too close to my lure. Hook them in the eye or in the gill I remember hooking a carp by its dorsal fin. I thought I had a monster. All right, man, I got a huge bass. And it's just this big, dumb carp, goldfish, giant goldfish. But, they get too close. And it's a danger, just as we saw with Samson. He was just toying with sin. He liked being in that arena where he was being tempted and, beautiful women. And, he had fun with it until his eyes were gouged out. No longer fun. Be careful. There's pleasure in sin for a season. And then he tells us there in the latter portion of verse 17, and cometh down, these gifts, they come down from God. Everything that's good, it comes down from God. Cometh down from the Father of lights, with whom is no variableness, neither shadow of turning. It's always good. It's always that which

0: that which lasts. Of his own will, verse 18, begat he us with a word of truth, that we should be a kind of first fruits of his creatures. Now, the third preventative is the fact that we are God's kids. We're his. We have the Holy Spirit. The children of Israel, the Jews, they understood first fruits. They had the feast of first fruits. And not only that, but when they had a harvest, the first fruits, the first portion of that harvest belonged to God. And it would be offered to God in sacrifice, thanksgiving, thanking God. And we have that new nature. And there's fruit that is associated with that new nature. It's the nature of God. It's the divine nature. And we are born again, as it says here, of his own will, he begat us with the word of truth, that we should be a kind of first fruits of his creatures. God wants us to bring forth fruit, and that's by the Holy Spirit. The Bible tells us in Galatians that the fruit of the Spirit is love. And then the multifaceted aspects of that fruit, the fruit is love singularly, but there's the joy and all that goes with it. And you can look that up in Galatians 5 if you want to check out the fruit and the multifaceted aspect of that fruit, but it's the fruit of the Spirit and the power of the Spirit in our life. And we have a higher calling. We've been born again of the Spirit, born again by God. We all have that fruit. We've all been born into this world. We've had that natural birth, and yet God discounts that in the sense that he demands a second birth. That's the only way things are going to work. And we see a model of that, a symbol of that in the Old Testament. Remember with Cain and Abel. The firstborn son was Cain. He was rejected. Abel was received. We saw it also with Isaac and Ishmael. The firstborn son was Ishmael. God didn't even recognize Ishmael. It was a secondborn who was called the firstborn. Spiritual. Abel, spiritual. Isaac, spiritual man. And then with Jacob and Esau. The firstborn is Esau. He's rejected for the secondborn, the spiritual man, Jacob. He wasn't real spiritual, but he was spiritual in comparison to Esau. And the same thing is true with us. He rejects our first birth. And whatever we bring to him, in our first, you know, before you were a believer, before I was a Christian, whatever we offered, God wasn't, it was never going to be good enough. The non-believer, nothing he can give or do or say is going to be good enough unless he repents and turns to Christ. But we've been born again of God. When we receive Christ, we are born again. We have the new nature. We've been born of God. We've been born of above. And God expects a higher life. We have a higher life. And God expects us to live that life. And there's reward for that life. There's a crown, as we spoke of just at the outset of our study. Crown of life. Through obedience. That comes through obedience. So either the crown of life or just a coffin. The crown or the coffin. It's just death. And sin always brings death. And a coffin is a good symbol of death. One way or another, it gets us. But there's a crown as we obey him, as we serve him, as we look to him. And it's always by the Spirit of God. And that's the third preventative that God gives us. So as we go back, as we consider those three preventatives, the goodness of God is to prevent us when we're tempted, when the bait is placed before us, when there's that desire to give in, remember God's goodness. The bait that you're going for is not good. It will be bad. God's the one that's good, and he's the one that gives good gifts. Be patient. It's important that we're patient, that we wait it out. Just like, you know, a good fisherman, you got to cast that bait out wherever you, sometimes it takes patience. God uses the illustration of a farmer, being patient. We're to be patient like farmers. You know, you sow as far as the land is concerned, it has to be tilled, has to be cultivated. Sometimes it has to be fertilized, has to be prepared, and then the seed is cast into the ground liberally. And as the seed is liberally cast into the ground, then it's covered up, and then there's the watering and there's the waiting. So often there's just that need for patience. Wait on the goodness of God. He's always good. He always comes through. And then remember, as a preventative, there will be chastening, judgment associated with the taking of the bait. And then thirdly, we have the Holy Spirit. We're born of God. We have the power of God, the nature of God. And you see, God gives you his nature. God gives you, you have the divine nature. Though you're not divine, I'm not divine. We have God's nature through the new birth. And that's the power. It's his nature given to you. That's the reason none of us has an excuse when it comes to sin. Because we see in the life of Christ, he never succumbed to sin. He never gave in to sin. He cannot be tempted with sin. He gives you his nature. And you're not, I'm not going to be perfect, but we have power over sin. No matter what that sin, no matter what that temptation is. So that I can never say the temptation was too great. You know, the devil, you know, he just had me cornered and, you know, it's just too much for me. Just not true, simply put. God's nature, he's given you his spirit, the Holy Spirit, to get you through. So those are the preventatives that God gives us. Now, as we continue here, in verse 19 it says, "Wherefore, my beloved brethren, let every man be swift to hear, slow to speak, slow to wrath. For the wrath of man worketh not the righteousness of God." The emphasis in this portion of Scripture, verses 19 through 27, is self-deception. It's really easy to be deceived. And if we're not in the Word of God, if we're not using the Word of God to discern and to decipher, to divide what is right and wrong, then we're just going to be deceived. Greater men and women of God have been deceived. You think about it. The wisest man that ever lived until Christ, excluding Christ, Solomon, he was deceived by women. The strongest man, Samson, deceived again by women. You know, it's interesting in Scripture, it's men are always warned about women. Read Proverbs, beginning in chapter 10. Actually, before that, the first half of Proverbs, there's one warning after another. As David is speaking, as Solomon is giving us wisdom regarding women. And it's always a warning, guys, watch out for these women. God never, I don't know one scripture where girls are warned about, and there probably is some, so you can look them up and prove me wrong. But for the most part, I can't remember a verse where girls are warned of guys as far as, you know, being tricked. You know, girls are smarter than we are. Guys are like, duh, you know, especially with, you know, good looking girls. So God knows. And Solomon was warned, but he caved in. Samson, he knew better, caved in. Wherefore? Be backing up a little bit. Let's go back to verse 19. "Wherefore, my beloved brethren, let every man be swift to hear, slow to speak, slow to wrath." So in this section where he's talking about deception, you know, there are some people that think they're saved that are not. There are a lot of people that truly think they're going to heaven. In fact, if you... You know, if we were to, let's say, right now, let's go over to Walmart, stand out front, and take a survey. Take a survey out front of Walmart. Ask everyone that comes in, think you're going to heaven or you're going to hell? Probably everyone, oh yeah, I'm going to heaven. No doubt about it. Going to heaven, going to heaven. We ask them, well, do you know Jesus Christ? You've been born again of God's Spirit. Oh, no, but I'm good enough. I'm good to go. Deception. I doubt very many people would say that they're going to hell, and they know it. They're not really worried, but they're going to hell. Easy to be deceived. In fact, in Matthew's gospel, in the Sermon on the Mount, in chapter 7, remember that Jesus said, "In that day many will come to me, saying, Lord, Lord, did not we prophesy in your name? Did we not cast out demons in your name? Do all these miracles?" Yet Jesus said, "I will say unto them, depart from me. I never knew you. Depart from me, you workers of iniquity." Isn't that wild? That a person could prophesy, do miracles, cast out demons? I think of one right off the bat, Judas Iscariot. But he never knew Christ. He's a son of perdition. Never knew God. And there are some people that, well, I experienced a miracle, or I prophesied, did the spiritual deal, you know, this, you know, I experienced this in the spiritual realm, and they think they're saved. Or this, you know, priest or the pope, you know, prayed over me or whatever. And that's just not going to do it. There was an individual job I had years ago where a guy told me, you know, he thought he was going to go to heaven because a priest told him he was a good guy. He wasn't born again. I go, look, I told him he had to be born again. I say, well, what, that's not in the Bible. Yeah, it is. It's in John 3:3. I had a pocket New Testament, took it out and let him read it himself. You must be born again. People are deceived. We live in an age of deception. And James wants us to mature. We talked about that previously. He wants us to grow up spiritually. Even if we're mature, he wants us to continue to mature. And think of children. What do children love to do? They love to pretend. And oftentimes adults, they pretend to the point where they're deceived. Oh, yeah, I mean, I'm fine. I'm good. And as believers, we have to be careful because we can be deceived about certain things regarding our relationship with Jesus Christ. False doctrine, false teaching. So prevalent in the day and age in which we live. We have to be very careful. We have to be astute. We have to be those who use God's word and study God's word. We're going to be talking about that in just a moment. But we have to be as God's people, complete, or as the word means, mature.
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0: What's really happening when someone's baptized? Is it just a symbol, or is it something far deeper? And what's the difference between water baptism and the baptism of the Holy Spirit? Welcome to Through the Bible. I'm Steve Schwetz, and in this study, Dr. J. Vernon McGee is going to take us to Matthew chapter 3, where we'll explore the baptism of Jesus and uncover the answers to these important questions. And then in chapter 4, we're going to step into the wilderness and watch as Jesus faces and defeats Satan's temptation. Many of you remember how Dr. McGee often opened his studies by reading letters from listeners, stories of salvation, transformed lives, and sometimes a bit of humor. Well, as we carry on that tradition and continue reading your letters, we occasionally like to share some of those original readings with you as well. So let's enjoy one now. Here's Dr. McGee.
1: Listen to this letter here that comes to us from Decatur, Georgia. It says, when WAEC began broadcasting with Christian music about 5 years ago, I really liked some of the music, which did not sound religious. I did not like you, however. I was willing to learn something about the Bible, but I didn't like the way you would be in the Old Testament and then go dragging something in from the New Testament. I didn't understand then that Jesus is the Word of God made flesh and is all through the Old Testament writings. At the time, you sounded like a poor old drawling so-and-so who didn't know any better than to believe that the Bible was really true. I felt sorry for you. You reminded me of Herman Talmadge. I kept listening to you, though, and he goes on to say that it was through this ministry that he's come now to a saving knowledge of God. The Spirit of God, he said, led me to the truth. The Father led me to Jesus, the Anointed, the Son of God, first begotten from the dead. And we rejoice, by the way, in that.
0: Well, that certainly shows Dr. McGee's sense of humor, doesn't it? And God's too. And even more, it reminds us just how much God loves us. Let's pray. Heavenly Father, thank you for the privilege of hearing more about your Son, Jesus Christ. And we ask that you'd take what we hear and then use it to shape our hearts and strengthen our faith. And for those who don't yet know you, Lord, stir conviction in their spirits and reveal yourself through your word today and lead them to trust what they maybe are already beginning to see as true. In Jesus' name, amen. Now here's our study of Matthew 3 on Through the Bible with Dr. J. Vernon McGee.
1: Now, we come today to this third chapter of Matthew, and we put in at verse 10, we are looking at John the Baptist. As he began his ministry, and he introduced the Lord Jesus, he introduced him as the King, and he's the one that makes the announcement that he is present. I put in at verse 10, and now also the axe is laid unto the root of the trees. Therefore, every tree which bringeth not forth good fruit is hewn down and cast into the fire. A great deal is said in the New Testament about fruit bearing. Now, fruit bearing is the result of having the right kind of a tree. You see, only a fruit tree can produce fruit. And now he talks here about the fact the axe is put to the root of the tree. Why? Because it's not bearing fruit. Now, an apple tree will bear apple. Plum tree will bear plum. But when an apple tree bears thorns, it's not an apple tree. It's to be cut down. The root and the fruit go together, by the way, because it has to have the right kind of a root to bear the right kind of fruit. And so that

0: is what he's saying here. The wrong kind of tree is going to be taken down. Now listen to him in verse 11. I indeed baptize you with water unto repentance, but he that cometh after me is mightier than I, whose shoes I'm not worthy to bear. He shall baptize you with the Holy Ghost and with fire. Now I'd like to spend a moment here. He says, I baptize with water, but he's coming, and when he comes, he'll baptize you with the Holy Ghost and with fire. Now that "and" there's already over 1900 years long. We're living in the age of the Holy Spirit. He's baptized us with the Holy Spirit. Now fire is the second coming, and that's judgment. That distinction needs to be made. Somebody says, well, I thought on the day of Pentecost and the Holy Spirit came, that was fire too, because it says that the tongues of fire sat on them. Oh, my friend, you ought to read it again. It says, like as fire. And it was like the sound of a rushing mighty wind. Wasn't. It was the coming of the Holy Spirit. But the thing is that there was something to appeal to the eye gate, the fire, to the ear gate, the sound of a rushing mighty wind. So that when the Holy Spirit came, that was not the fulfillment of the baptism of fire. That takes place at his second coming. And you and I are living today in the age of the Holy Spirit. And the Holy Spirit comes upon every believer, not just some. Every believer is baptized by the Holy Spirit. That means he's identified with the body of Christ. He's part of the body of Christ. And that's one of the great truths of the Word of God. Now let me continue to read. It says, whose fan is in his hand, he will thoroughly purge his floor and gather his wheat into the garner, but he will burn up the chaff with unquenchable fire. Then cometh Jesus from Galilee to Jordan unto John to be baptized of him. This is remarkable. And we're going to ask this question and try to answer it. Why was Jesus baptized? I hope we can see that here. Will you notice? But John forbade him, saying, I have need to be baptized of thee, and comest thou to me? And Jesus answering said unto him, suffer it to be so now, for thus it becometh us to fulfill all righteousness. Then he suffered him. Now, what is the answer to the question, why was Jesus baptized? And I'd like to ask you that question, why was he baptized? Now, there may be several answers, but I think the primary reason is given right here. The Lord Jesus said, it is essential for the fulfillment of righteousness. He's identifying himself here completely with sinful mankind. The prophet had written, he is numbered with the transgressors. Here is a king that comes down, and he's identified with his subjects. And I believe that that is the purpose of the baptism of the Lord Jesus, for the baptism means actually identification. And this is a coming down and identifying of himself here with them. He was baptized, I think, for that reason. And that, I think, is so important for us. Now, notice this again. The reason that Jesus was baptized, it's not to set us an example. It's not a pattern. Christ was holy. He did not need to repent. I do. He was holy, harmless, and undefiled, and separate from sinners. He completely identified himself with humanity, the race of mankind. He was numbered with the transgressors. Now will you notice, his death was a baptism. You remember he said to James and John when they wanted the place next to him, are you able to be baptized with the baptism that I'm baptized with? His death was a baptism. He entered into death for you and me. And then the third reason, he was set aside for his office as priest. The Holy Spirit came upon him here for this ministry. Everything that he did it by the power of the Holy Spirit. He was made sin for us who knew no sin. There was sin on him, but there was no sin in him. My sin was put on him, not in him. That's important. And therefore, you and I are saved by being identified now with him. He identified himself with us in baptism, and Peter says we're saved by baptism. What? By being identified with the Lord Jesus. And that's what it means to be saved. What does it mean? Well, to be in Christ. How do you get in Christ? By the baptism of the Holy Spirit. And I believe in baptism. And I think that we're to be baptized to declare that I am identified with Christ. Him that cometh to me, I will in no wise cast out. We today must recognize that we have to be identified with him. And that is done by the Holy Spirit. And our baptism tells that out. An old salt one time said to a young sailor in trying to get him to accept Christ and be baptized, he says, "Young man, it's duty or mutiny." And when you come to Christ, friends, you be baptized because it's a duty. And if not, it's a mutiny. This is a tremendous thing. And I feel like this is something that we needed to elaborate on a little, because this subject of baptism needs to be lifted out of the realm of constantly arguing and talking about it, and to get to the high and lofty plane of where today we are going to stand for him. We need to come out and stand for Christ in a very wonderful way. Suffer it to be so now, for thus it becometh us to fulfill all righteousness. He identifies himself. And then John suffered him. Now verse 16. And Jesus, when he was baptized, went up straightway out of the water, and lo, the heavens were opened unto him, and he saw the Spirit of God descending like a dove and lighting upon him. And lo, a voice from heaven saying, "This is my beloved Son, in whom I am well pleased." And by the way, John teaches the Trinity. You have here the Lord Jesus, and the Spirit of God descends upon him like a dove. And then a voice from heaven, the Father says, "This is my beloved Son, in whom I am well pleased." Now he is identified with his people. What a king. Oh, what a king he is. Now that brings us to chapter 4 here. And when we come to chapter 4, we have the temptation of Jesus in the wilderness. You see immediately this one who's identified with us now by baptism, he has come down here, and now he came in his birth, he's identified with us as he grew up as any other child would. But he's wholly harmless, undefiled, separate from sinners. But in his baptism, he identifies himself for me. And my sin was put on him, not in him. Now, will you notice? We find here that he's being tested. The question now is this king able to withstand a test? Is he able to overcome? And I want to deal with a very important question here. I think probably we better deal with it first. And I think that as we look at the temptation, this might become clear. I trust it will become clear. Now, what do you mean by the temptation of Jesus? Well, temptation is a word that really has a twofold meaning. First of all, it can mean to incite or entice to evil, that is to seduce. There is something in the individual that causes him to yield. The Lord Jesus said, "The prince of this world cometh, and he hath nothing in me." Well, you see, that wasn't true of Jesus. There's something in me that causes me to yield, you see. And he was separate from sinners. So the temptation had to be different than which would come to me and cause me to fall. It had to be much greater for him. Now the word temptation means to test. We're told, as we saw in Genesis, God did tempt Abraham. Now God tested Abraham's faith. And God does not tempt man with evil. James says that in James 1:13. And God never does that. Now, he's going to be tested, and it's going to be a real test. And the question arises, Could Jesus have fallen? I want to answer that with a very emphatic no. He could not have fallen. Oh, I hear some strange things today on radio, and I guess that's what some of you are thinking when you hear me. But there are a lot of strange things today that are being said from pulpits. A lot of strange things. May I say to you that if Jesus could have fallen, then you and I do not have a sure Savior at all. Then somebody says to me, well then, if he couldn't have fallen, was his temptation a legitimate and genuine temptation? Well, may I say to you, his temptation was greater than any that you and I have ever had. They'd get out a new model Chevrolet or a new model Ford, and I better bring that in and probably say a new model Dodge. And they're tested to prove they can stand the test. You see, a genuine diamond is tested to prove that it's perfect, not to show that it's a phony. And the Lord Jesus was tested to demonstrate that he's exactly who he claimed to be. I remember as a boy, and I must tell this little story, when I was a boy, we lived out in West Texas. That's a long time ago. Sparsely inhabited area in those days. And the Santa Fe came through our little town. It didn't stop in our little town. Stopped in the next little town. Believe me, you couldn't get off at the place where I live, but it went by. And the Santa Fe crossed the Brazos River, the West Fork of the Brazos River at that place. Now, that Brazos River, in summertime, there wasn't enough water in it to rust a shingle nail. But in wintertime, you could float a battleship in it. It was that kind of a place. Now, one winter, we really had a flood, and it washed out the Santa Fe Bridge. And so we didn't have a train for a long time. But finally, they put in a bridge. Oh, they worked a long time. And then one day, they brought in two engines and put on that bridge and tied down the whistles on both of them. And believe me, that's more whistling than we'd ever heard in that little town. And all of us in this little town, we ran down out of the river to the bridge to see what has happened. When we got there, we saw. All 23 of us went down there, by the way. And we were standing around, and one brave citizen, he went up and said to the engineer in charge, what are you doing? He says, testing the bridge. Because both of those locomotives were on top of the bridge. And this fellow says, what are you doing? Trying to break it down? And the engineer almost stared. He says, of course not. Well, he says, what do you mean? You're testing it. He says, we're testing it to prove that you can't break it down. May I say to you, that's exactly the way the Lord Jesus was tested, to prove, to demonstrate that he could not be broken down. His testing, therefore, was greater than ours. You see, there's a limit to what we can bear. You just give me enough temptation, and finally you build up pressure, and I'll succumb to it. And that's true of you, too. But he never gave in. The pressure continued to increase. In other words, a 10-pound fishing line is broken when 25 pounds of pressure is put on it. But a 100-pound line can bear more than 25 pounds of pressure. Now, I'm the 10-pound fishing line. He's the 100-pound. Then there's something else that's quite interesting here. In this temptation of the Lord Jesus, the contrast and the comparison between the testing of Eve is really interesting. To begin with, this one, it took place in a wilderness. And Eve was tested in the Garden of Eden. What a contrast. Now I must read chapter 4, and I begin with verse 1. Then was Jesus led of the Spirit into the wilderness to be tempted of the devil. Now to be tested of the devil. And when he had fasted 40 days and 40 nights, he was afterward and hungered. And when the tempter came to him, he said, if thou be the Son of God, command that these stones be made bread. Now that's the same temptation that came to Eve. The first one was physical. She saw the tree was good for food. And the Lord Jesus is told, command that these stones be made bread. Now notice his answer. But he answered and said, it's written, man shall not live by bread alone, but by every word that proceedeth out of the mouth of God. And that's found in Deuteronomy 8:3. He sure knew Deuteronomy, and he believed it was the inspired word of God. Then, verse 5, we have the second testing. Then the devil taketh him up in the holy city, setteth him upon a pinnacle of the temple, and said unto him, If thou be the Son of God, cast thyself down, for it's written, He shall give his angels charge concerning thee, and their hands they shall bear thee up, lest at any time thou dash thy foot against a stone. That's Psalm 91, verses 11 and 12. Now, that's the second one. It's a spiritual temptation. The first was physical. And you'll remember that Eve saw it was desired to make one wise. Cast thyself down from the temple. And that's pride of life, the lust of the flesh, the pride of life. And those are the things the Christian attempted in, you see. Now, the third is psychological. Notice this, verse 7. Jesus said unto him, It's written again, Thou shalt not tempt the Lord thy God. And that's Deuteronomy 6:16. Again, verse 8, The devil taketh him up into an exceeding high mountain, showeth him all the kingdoms of the world, and the glory of them, and saith unto him, All these things will I give thee, if thou wilt fall down and worship me. That's psychological, you see. He showed him the kingdoms of the world and the glory of them. Believe me, man lusts for power, the lust of the eyes, the things that are in the world today. And that's the thing that Eve saw, pleasant to the eye. Oh, I tell you, this world gets a great many of us. Notice the answer of the Lord Jesus. Then said Jesus unto him, Get thee hence, Satan, for it's written, Thou shalt worship the Lord thy God, and him only shalt thou serve. Now he's quoting again from Scripture, Deuteronomy 6:13 and Deuteronomy 10:20. Friends, you have our Lord answering each time Scripture, and certainly that ought to have a message for all of us. Why is it that many of us are having trouble and difficulty living the Christian life? May I add this very kindly? It's ignorance of the Word of God. Ignorance of the Word of God. Our Lord answered by giving the Word of God. Now, I believe that the Word of God has an answer for your particular problem. That doesn't mean I know it, and that doesn't mean your psychologist knows it, and I don't think he knows it anyway. But may I say to you, God has an answer in His Word for your problem. That's the reason we ought to know the book a little bit better than we know it. The interesting thing is the Lord Jesus answered Satan every time out of the Word. He didn't say, well, I think this, or I think this is the best way to do it. He said very pointedly, very definitely, the Word of God says this. That's the answer. And for the child of God, that's enough. And by the way, the devil seems to think it's a pretty good answer, because verse 11 says, Then the devil leaveth him, and behold, angels came and ministered unto him. One of the other Gospels says he left him for a little season. I think he was back the next day myself and all his life. And I think we see at the Garden of Gethsemane especially that he's there again tempting. This is important here, by the way. This temptation reveals that here is a king who can stand the test. And he is the one that is able to stand for the Lord. Here is one who can meet the devil and can overcome. That's very important. Now we're going to move on from there next time, and I trust that many of you are reading the Scripture with us as we go along. Read the 4th chapter and the 5th chapter of Matthew for next time. May the Lord richly bless you, my beloved.
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0: You ever wonder about this?
1: Sometimes we wonder if God actually hears our prayers. We're not sure if they clear the ceiling or they get out above the clouds. We can even doubt the power of prayer. And we doubt it because we don't necessarily see things changing immediately. But listen, friend, if you're in that place today and you're wondering, is God hear my prayers? Can I share with you what the Bible says about prayer? In 1 John chapter 5, it says, this is the confidence that we have in him, that if we ask anything according to his will, we know that he hears us. And if we know that he hears us, we have the things that we have asked.
0: I wonder if the reason we rarely, if ever, pray, and I mean really pray, is because we think God doesn't hear our prayers. But he does. He really does. And God answers every prayer, too. Maybe not the way we want or expect, but he does answer. Today on A Daily Walk, we come to Revelation chapter 8. The seventh seal is about to be opened, and there's silence in heaven. You'll soon see it's because God is listening. Here is Pastor John Randall.
1: Well, good morning. If you have your Bibles with you, and I hope that you do, I want to encourage you now to open up to the book of Revelation chapter 8 this morning with a message entitled Silence in Heaven. Revelation chapter 8, as we continue our study here through this last book of the Bible, a book that means the unveiling of Jesus and future events that will take place upon the earth, an important and relevant book, especially in light of the days in which we are living. Revelation chapter 8, beginning in verse 1, if you'd follow along with me. And when he opened the seventh seal, there was silence in heaven for about a half hour.

And I saw the seven angels who stand before God, and to them were given seven trumpets. Then another angel, having a golden censer, came and stood at the altar. And he was given much incense, that he should offer it with the prayers of all the saints upon the golden altar, which was before the throne. And the smoke of the incense with the prayers of the saints ascended before God from the angel's hand. Then the angel took the censer, filled it with fire from the altar, and threw it to the earth. And there were noises, thunderings, lightnings, and even an earthquake. So the seven angels who had the seven trumpets prepared themselves to sound. In Revelation chapter 5, we

introduced to a scroll containing seven seals that no one was found worthy to open. And then suddenly, the Apostle John watched as Jesus, who is the Lion and the Lamb, stepped forward and took the scroll in his hand. He then proceeded to open each individual seal. And as he did, judgment began to fall upon the earth. At the close of Revelation chapter 6, all the seals had been opened except for the seventh seal. In Revelation chapter 7, we saw that there was a parenthetical pause in the timetable of judgment as the Lord showed mercy in the midst of judgment. And during that time, there were 144,000 Jews that will be marked and protected during the Great Tribulation. And their mission will be evangelizing the world and bringing others to faith in Christ. Then we observed how that there will be a great multitude of martyrs who missed the rapture, but then believed in Jesus, and they will have to die for their faith during the tribulation period. And then they're taken to heaven to stand before the throne of God, and they were clothed in white robes, palm branches in their hands, and they were worshiping and serving the Lord. But now, in Revelation chapter 8, the narrative of the wrath of God being poured out on a Christ-rejecting world begins again. And as the sealed judgments have ended, and the seventh seal is now opened, it makes way for the seven trumpet judgments that were about to be unleashed upon the earth. And right before these judgments begin, there is an ominous reaction in heaven to the opening of the seventh seal. For in verse 1 we read, "And when he opened," that is Jesus opened, "the seventh seal, there was silence in heaven for about half an hour." When the seventh seal is opened, there were 30 minutes of silence in heaven. Now, to some people, 30 minutes of silence may not seem like a long time. To others, you would love to have 30 minutes of silence in your life. But in heaven, this isn't the normal environment or atmosphere. For up to this point, we have read repeatedly of the things that the Apostle John had heard, such as the ongoing melodies of praise and worship around the throne of God as the angels were proclaiming God's power, his holiness, and his worth. We read of the church that had been redeemed out of every tribe, out of every tongue, and out of every nation. And they were singing a new song about the sacrifice, redemption, and salvation that they had received. But now, there is a palpable silence in heaven as everything stops. The music shuts off. Everything is silent and noiseless. Folks, it would be the equivalent of silence in a courtroom before a verdict is pronounced, or the calm that is felt before a massive storm unleashes the power of unstoppable wind and rain. The silence in heaven is an indication that something is about to unfold that leaves everyone speechless. The judgment that will come is almost too great to imagine. For when the trumpets have finished sounding, one third of God's creation will be destroyed by the God who created it. In the Old Testament, we see similar reactions of silence to the judgment of God. In Psalm 78, it says, "You caused judgment to be heard from heaven. The earth feared and was still. And when God arose to judgment to deliver all the oppressed from the earth." In the book of Habakkuk, chapter 2, it says, "But the Lord is in his holy temple. Let all the earth keep silence before him." And then in Zephaniah, chapter 1, verse 7, it says, "Be silent in the presence of the Lord God, for the day of the Lord is at hand." Following this reaction of silence in heaven,
to the opening of the seventh seal, John now observes and records the preparation.

generation of the angels in heaven. In verse 2, he says, "And I saw seven angels who stand before God, and to them were given seven trumpets. And then another angel having a golden censer came and stood at the altar, and he was given much incense, that he should offer it with the prayers of all of the saints upon the golden altar, which was before the throne." Seven angels given seven trumpets. These angels have the privilege of standing before the throne of God. And the word "to stand" here indicates that they have been there for some time. And because of their position before God, many have referred to these angels as the presence angels. These angels participate in carrying out the judgments of God upon the earth. And the Bible does give us some information concerning these created angelic beings in their service of the Lord. They are created by God, and they have been created with tremendous power from God. And we know from Scripture that there are different rankings and even classifications of angels, and they perform different tasks, such as the worship of God, the service of God. They provide protection and deliverance for the people of God. In Luke chapter 16, in verse 22, we read of the angels carrying the righteous in their time of death to the presence of the Lord. In Daniel chapter 10, we read of the angels involved in the spiritual conflict in heaven, in spiritual warfare. And here in Revelation, we read of them participating in carrying out the judgments of God upon the earth. Seven angels are given seven trumpets, and when their trumpets sound, judgment follows. You may ask the question, why trumpets? Again, throughout the Bible, we see various uses of trumpets. According to Numbers chapter 10 in the Old Testament, trumpets had three purposes in which they were used. For one thing, they were used to call a general assembly. Secondly, trumpets were used to announce going into war, into battle. And also, trumpets were used during special times of celebration. A trumpet sounded on Mount Sinai the day that the law was given. Trumpets signaled the anointing and enthroning of a king. And in the book of Joshua, we saw as trumpets blasted in the walls of Jericho came to the ground.

trumpets blasted in the walls of Jericho came to the ground. We also find the mention of trumpets in the New Testament. In speaking of the rapture of the church in 1 Thessalonians chapter 4, it says, "The Lord himself will descend from heaven with a shout, with the voice of the archangel, and with the trumpet of God. And the dead in Christ will rise first, and we who are alive and remain will be caught up together with the Lord in the air. And thus we shall always be with the Lord. Therefore comfort one another with these words." A trumpet sounds before the rapture of the church. Paul told us in 1 Corinthians 15, "Behold, I tell you a mystery. We shall not all sleep, but we shall all be changed. In a moment, in a twinkling of an eye, at the last trumpet. For the trumpet will sound, and the dead in Christ will be raised incorruptible, and we shall be changed." In Revelation chapters 1 and 4, John said he heard a voice that was like a trumpet. But the trumpets used here in Revelation chapter 8, they're not played for celebration, nor for a sacred assembly. But when they are played, unprecedented judgment falls. In addition to the seven angels with seven trumpets, John sees, it says, another angel, and not with a trumpet in his hand, but with a golden censer filled with incense as he stood at the altar. And in verse 4, it says that the smoke of the incense with the prayers of the saints ascended before God from the angel's hand. And then the angel took the censer, filled it with fire from the altar, and it threw it to the earth. And there were noises, thunderings, lightnings, and an earthquake. The next angel that John observes has a golden censer, which was full of incense, and it represents the prayers of the saints before the throne of God. Again, in the Old Testament, which, by the way, if you don't understand this yet, Revelation is uniquely tied to the Old Testament. There are many symbols and pictures that are revealed in Revelation that are found in the Old Testament. And in the Old Testament, in the building of the tabernacle, which was that tent of meeting in the wilderness where Israel met with God for worship, there was an altar, there was incense, there were censers that were used by the priests. And the reason the Lord was so insistent in telling Moses how to build the tabernacle on earth was because it was a representation of the throne room in heaven. Heaven has a throne, and the tabernacle had a counterpart, which was the Ark of the Covenant that represented God's throne. So here is the angel before the actual throne of God with the prayers of the saints, and like smoke coming up, it says that's what the prayers were like. They were ascending before the throne of God. What a powerful picture that is, friends, of prayer coming before the throne of God. Prayer and incense are often associated together in the Bible. In Psalm 141, the psalmist declared, "Let my prayer be set before you as incense, and the lifting up of my hands, let it be like the evening sacrifice." In the Old Testament, the priests would burn this incense. It would ascend to heaven. And here we see that this is a picture of our prayers being offered up to the Lord. You know, someone said concerning prayer that prayer is not getting man's will done in heaven, but getting God's will done on the earth. Prayer is not overcoming God's reluctance, but it's laying hold of God's willingness. Sometimes we wonder if God actually hears our prayers. We're not sure if they clear the ceiling or they get out above the clouds. We can even doubt the power of prayer. And we doubt it because we don't necessarily see things changing immediately. We can't get our hands on it, so we don't know. We're praying, but we don't know what's happening on the other side. Nothing tangible yet has happened. But listen, friend, if you're in that place today and you're wondering, is God hear my prayers? Can I share with you what the Bible says about prayer? In 1 John chapter 5, it says, "This is the confidence that we have in him, that if we ask anything according to his will, we know that he hears us. And if we know that he hears us, we have the things that we have asked, the petitions that we have asked of him." And let me tell you something else. God knows the things you have need of even before you ask. But prayer reveals a dependence upon God, and our prayers rise before his throne. Folks, listen, I love what Alan Redpath said. He said, "Prayer releases the grip of Satan's power while prayerlessness increases it."

0: That is why prayer is so exhausting and so vital. The Bible says that men ought always to pray, lifting up holy hands without wrath and without doubting. Pray without ceasing. We need to be a people of prayer. We can do everything we want until we pray, but you can't do more than that until you've prayed. Prayer is where, that's where the power is. Some people say, well, where's the greater work? Prayer is the greater work. You may recall it was back in Revelation chapter 6, verse 10, that the first group of martyred believers that we read about who missed the rapture, but then turned to Christ for salvation, their prayers were recorded. In Revelation 6, 10, it says, they cried out with a loud voice saying, how long, O Lord, holy and true, until you judge and avenge our blood on those who dwell on the earth. And now in chapter 8, verse 5, that prayer of Revelation 6:10 is about to be answered. Because in verse 5, it says the angel takes the censer filled with fire from the altar, throws it to the earth, and thunder and lightning and earthquakes follow. Heaven's half hour of silence comes to an end and judgment resumes. And the implications here is that people pray for the resolution of all things, and their prayers are touched by fire from the altar and then thrown back to the earth. Folks, it's as if this picture here is all the prayers of God's people that they prayed for centuries for the kingdom of God to come and for righteousness to reign upon the earth are now being answered, because the silence in heaven gives way to thunder and lightning and earthquakes. Their prayers are being answered. One day, the prayers that we pray, Lord, your kingdom come, your will be done on earth as it is in heaven. One day those prayers are going to be answered. They will be fulfilled. People might scoff. People might think that's a joke, but the Bible tells us very clearly those prayers are going to be answered, and John gets a glimpse of it right here in Revelation chapter 8. Before the trumpets sound and judgment upon the planet's ecology takes place, I want to mention a few things. First of all, there are those people who have looked at the judgments revealed in Revelation as symbolic and not literal. However, I believe that these are literal judgments that will come upon the earth. Folks, when you read what's recorded here in a moment, the truth is, if earth, trees, and grass do not mean earth, trees, and grass, then nobody can tell you what it means. It says what it says. And to go off of that, well, that doesn't mean that. You're off on an endless sea of conjecture. I also want you to make note, as we read these things, there is a connection between some of the judgments coming upon the earth that are similar and resemble the judgments that came during the days of Moses in the book of Exodus chapter 7 through 11, when the nation of Israel was delivered. There are similarities. The first four trumpets of chapter 8 are natural in that they affect the land, the salt water, fresh water, and the heavens. And the fifth and sixth trumpets that are sounded in Revelation chapter 9 unleash demonic forces that will torment and then kill. And the seventh trumpet will then start the seven bowl judgments. The first trumpet, here it is, devastation upon the earth. Look at verse 7. The first angel sounded, and hail and fire followed, mingled with blood, and they were thrown to the earth. And a third of the trees were burned up, and all the green grass was burned up. As the first trumpet sounds, hail, fire, mingled with blood, thrown to the earth, it consumes and destroys one third of the trees and the grass. And this judgment is similar to the seventh plague that took place there in the book of Exodus in Egypt. Today, there are many who are very concerned and passionate about the environment. They are mindful and do studies on what they classify as global warming and preserving the ecosystem. They want to save the whales and endangered species. And I'm all for taking care of God's creation. But for many, they worship creation rather than the creator. They worship Mother Nature instead of Father God. They worship the earth, but they deny the existence of God who created the earth. The Bible tells us in Romans chapter 1, Verse 25, it says, there are those who exchange the truth of God for a lie, and they worship and they serve the creature rather than the Creator, who is blessed forevermore. Sadly, during the tribulation period, the earth will be completely devastated. But thankfully, the Bible does tell us that one day there will be a new heaven and a new earth. Revelation 21 tells us, John says, I saw a new heaven and a new earth, for the first heaven and the first earth had passed away, and also there was no more sea. When one third of the vegetation is affected, the lumber, the food supply will be impacted. Trees not only produce food, they also provide protection from violent storms and flooding. It really is overwhelming to consider what this will mean for the human race. It's no wonder that people say Revelation is only symbolic or an allegory instead of taking it literally, because they're fearful of what may come, what will come. But notice the repetition also of the words one-third, one-third, one-third, one-third. The implication is that the judgment is partial, not total. In other words, God is still giving those people on the earth time to repent. However, as we continue through our study, we'll find that many people know where the judgment is coming from, but they still won't repent and turn to God. They'll actually curse God instead of turn to God.
1: 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But here you see just how stubborn people can be in their refusal of that grace. Pastor John Randall will be back in just a moment. This is A Daily Walk. Today's message was based in Revelation chapter 8 and can be heard again at adailywalk.org. Hey, have you seen Pastor John's A Daily Walk devotions? 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So grab your Bible, watch these encouraging daily devotionals. They're short enough to watch as you're getting ready in the morning or on your lunch break. It's not hard to point out all that's wrong in this country, and at times we may wonder if there's any hope. Well, this is the time to be praying for our country and its leaders. And so we'd like to suggest a helpful little prayer guide written by Jack Countryman. 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As we return to Revelation chapter 8, we read of something that could very well be a meteor or asteroid strike.
0: Moving from the judgment on the land, we move to the judgment on the sea. The second trumpet sounds, verse 8, and the second angel sounded something like a great mountain burning with fire, was thrown into the sea, and a third of the sea became blood, and a third of the living creatures in the sea died, and a third of the ships were destroyed. Now as the second trumpet sounds, John sees, he says, something like a great mountain burning with fire, and it hits the sea. Maybe it's a reference to a meteor or an asteroid. We don't know. He said it was like a mountain. It was burning. It was on fire. Whatever it is, when that mountain hits the water, one third of the creatures are destroyed, and one third of the water, it says, turns to blood. Again, that judgment reminiscent of what took place in Egypt when the water was turned to blood, but on a much greater scale. In addition, one third of the ships are destroyed, which results in a disruption of business and transportation, causing economic upheaval.
1: We'll save the rest of this chapter for next time. 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
2: 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Sitting in for Tony is today's host, Jody Heiss.
3: Is the ceasefire over? Is the ceasefire done? Is the MOU dead?
4: It's a very interesting question. To me, I think it's over. I don't want to deal with them anymore. But as far as I'm concerned, it's over. I'll speak to our negotiators. They want to negotiate. They're good people. Steve Witkoff, Jared Kushner. But they have to come back to me. As far as I'm concerned, it's just a waste of time dealing with them.
5: Strong words. That was President Trump earlier today discussing what the latest dust-up between the United States and Iran mean for negotiations between the two sides. Welcome to this Wednesday, July 8th edition of Washington Watch. I'm your host today, Jody Heiss, filling in for Tony Perkins. Glad to be with you for the next hour. Thanks so much for tuning in. We've got a lot to bring your way today. Coming up, Middle East policy analyst Dr. David Wormser will be joining me to unpack what has transpired over the last 24 hours between the U.S. and Iran and what potentially all that could mean for the Middle East. And then a little bit later, Dr. A.J. Nolte, Director of Regent University's Israel Institute, will be joining me to discuss the state of relations between the United States and Israel, something the legacy media is suggesting is eroding significantly. Plus, Republican and Democrat members of Congress are both claiming that they are defending religious liberties. But do they view America's first freedom the same way? Well, Alabama Congressman Robert Aderholt will be joining me for that discussion. So we've got a lot coming your way in the next hour. Stay tuned. It's all coming your way. Let's start with the Middle East. Earlier today, President Trump said the ceasefire with Iran is over. And he threatened that there could soon be additional U.S. Attacks on Iran and Tehran. And, of course, all of this is coming after attacks on ships as well as U.S. military sites. And joining us now for a further discussion is Washington Stand reporter Casey Harper. Casey, a lot of developments unfolding almost by the moment in this. What's the latest?
6: Yeah, that's right, Jody. Things are really heating up in the Middle East as the U.S. military launched strikes on Iranian targets earlier today in response to attacks on tankers in the Strait of Hormuz. Now, Iran said it had targeted U.S. military sites in Bahrain and Kuwait after U.S. forces launched strikes on Iran following those attacks on tankers in the Strait of Hormuz. So a lot of back and forth. But earlier today at the NATO summit in Turkey, President Trump blasted Iran for not abiding by the ceasefire terms, and he gave them a clear warning.
4: They launched a couple of drones and one rocket, one missile, and at ships, because they were in the strait, which they have every right to be. And so we hit them very hard last night, very, very hard. Probably hit them hard again tonight. I'll give them a little warning. We're going to hit them hard tonight.
6: President Trump went on to warn that the U.S. may bring back a naval blockade in the Strait of Hormuz, and he reiterated that Iran can never have a nuclear weapon, and said that these latest attacks are just more evidence of that fact, Jody.
5: Well, speaking of the NATO summit, the annual meeting there with heads of states concluded in Turkey today. What are the big takeaways that you're hearing?
6: Sure. Well, one is that President Trump criticized European allies repeatedly, saying some of them weren't there for us amid the conflict in Iran. And in a meeting with Ukrainian President Volodymyr Zelensky, President Trump said that Ukraine will be allowed to build its own Patriot missile interceptors for defense in the war against Russia. This is a big policy change. It's a big win for Ukraine, and Russia certainly won't be happy about that. A couple more updates. President Trump praised Zelensky for doing so well in the war, which is now in its fifth year, which is a sharp change in the tone from that very public fight they had in the Oval Office not too long ago. And President Trump said he's going to cut off all trade with Spain, calling them a terrible partner in the alliance, though this is not new. He's continued this rhetoric before. And President Trump said that he will make a decision on whether the U.S. will sell F-35 fighter jets to Turkey, something that Israel is strongly against.
5: Yeah, a lot going on there. And speaking of Israel, let me shift to that issue. Support for Israel for a long time has been high among Republicans and Democrats, but Republicans in particular. But recent polling indicates that there's a pretty significant shift in the ranks, even among Republicans. Can you walk us through some of the findings of that poll?
6: Sure. An Associated Press research poll found that support for Israel and the Israeli government is dropping among U.S. citizens, even among Republicans who have traditionally been very loyal. Now, there's a growing divide between older and younger conservatives, and that's a big part of the change here. Those under 45 are much more likely to view the U.S.

0: U.S. as overly supportive of Israel. Now, a survey found that 2 in 10 Republicans, 20%, said that Israel has committed genocide against Palestinians in the aftermath of the October 7th terrorist attack against the Jewish nation. But among those 45 and older, only 1 in 10, 10%, say Israel has committed genocide. Of course, the numbers are much, much higher on the Democrat side. Now, this trend, though, it reflects a broader cooling of attitudes toward Prime Minister Benjamin Netanyahu and the traditional foreign policy, even among very traditionally pro-Israel groups like evangelicals. So it's something to keep an eye on, Jody.
1: Yeah, it really is. In fact, we'll be talking more on that topic as the program unfolds. Thank you so much, Casey. Appreciate these updates as always. I want to turn back now to the latest on the situation with Iran. And joining me now to discuss this is Dr. David Wormser. He's a senior analyst for Middle East policy at the Center for Security Policy. Dr. Wormser has previously served as an advisor and consultant on Middle East for a number of offices within our federal government. Dr. Wormser, welcome back to Washington Watch. Always great to have you. And boy, we got a lot of questions for you. Let me just go ahead and start. Yeah, what triggered the latest dust-up, the latest skirmish between the U.S. and Iran?
2: Well, I think it goes right to the core of what it is. The MOU was essentially the Memorandum of Understanding between Iran and the United States that established the ceasefire in April, was essentially a kick for us. It was a kick the can down the road issue that we saw we were facing an economic crisis. The Iranians were facing an economic crisis, and we thought we really had a lot of leverage over them. But at the end of the day, we thought, okay, we need the straits open for oil. We understand we have to give Iran something substantial, lifting the blockade and the sanctions on selling oil. So it's the quid pro quo, and we'll get to dealing with all the more important issues like the nuclear down road because they're so sticky and they're so dangerous. So we understand that there just has to be a stop, and then we'll deal with the other issues. So that's how we understood it. The Iranians understood it. They had no intention ever of conceding on these issues like the nuclear, the proxies for terrorism, or missiles, or anything else. So they know there's never going to be a final deal. So they tried to leverage the ceasefire and the flow of oil, essentially taking it hostage to get substantive concessions from the United States. And it started initially with the tensions between the United States and Israel because Israel kept essentially responding to Hezbollah's attacks in Lebanon and kept going with the war that Hezbollah started on March 2nd. During the war, and we wanted that to stop because it was threatening the ceasefire. So the Iranians were leveraging that heavily, and they were going to leverage also the Gaza issue. So across the board, they were trying it. Now, the big issue they want to leverage, the real prize for them, is to acknowledge that they own the Straits of Hormuz, that it is under their sovereignty, it is an Iranian body of water, and that ultimately, therefore, they know whatever we tell them they can or can't do, in the end, if it's an Iranian body of water, then they will set the rules. And the rules are who goes through, under what conditions. So countries that are somewhat inimical to them or they hate or don't recognize, like Israel, can't go through. Fees can be charged. Okay, they won't call them tolls. They'll call them environmental protection fees. But essentially, they thought they could leverage all this for an American surrender in the MOU rather than as part of the final agreement. The United States has been saying, no, we're not going to give up on that. And we've been passaging ships through the southern channels to show Iran can't stop it. And that's why the Iranians essentially started responding 3 days ago, because they understood we were presenting them with essentially we were forcing them back into the agreed framework of the straits being open. And we were telling them, look, you cannot close this. We did not recognize your sovereignty, and you can't unilaterally hold this hostage to assert your sovereignty. So we are going to pass ships through. And we did, and the Iranians are responding, and they hit four of those ships. And that's what led to this current uptick in violence.
1: A good explanation. I think their that leverage is rapidly diminishing from them. But there are some mixed messages, it seems, on our side, too. I mean, on the one hand, President Trump says the ceasefire is over, but then indicates that there could potentially be a return, perhaps, to negotiation and not a full-scale conflict. So is the ceasefire over?
2: I think the spirit of the ceasefire is over. What you'll see is sort of a bumpy road for the next few months where we're going to try to use force to, again, essentially kick the can down the road. And the Iranians are going to threaten force or force us to use force to choke the shipping lanes because they want to keep the international economy. They want to hold this as a hostage over us, and they want to damage the international economic structures, because ultimately they also want to destroy the president politically. So they want ultimately before November to tank international economic activity so that the president suffers politically in Washington. So it's really two competing games here of what's going on. So my sense is we're going to not quite give up fully on the framework. We understand it's not going to last, but President Trump is a negotiator, and he understands that you have to build leverage against the other side. That's in the art of the deal. But less people focus on the other side of negotiations, which is time, that there's moments in which you have leverage and moments in which you lose it. And the elections are a threshold for the Iranians. If they don't beat the president and make him weak and politically destroyed, then they lose all leverage after the elections.
1: We've got just about a minute or so left before hard break, but are we going to finish the job or continue, as you say, kicking this down the road?
2: Eventually we will. I don't know if it'll be us or the Israelis, but I think it's very clear, the parameters are very clear. This regime cannot reconcile itself to the existence of the West, and it will always be at war with us, and that they are increasingly dangerous in what they're willing to do to fight that war. So at the end, the truth, this binary choice, this twilight struggle will come to a head. And eventually, whether it's we or the Israelis, we'll have to go and finish the job.
1: Incredibly delicate situation developing. Thank you so much for joining us today, Dr. David Wormser from the Center for Security Policy. Always a fascinating discussion with you. As Americans, as this whole situation with Iran continues to unfold, we would just want to encourage you to be praying for the protection of all involved, our military, our leaders, Israel, the people of Iran. We are calling on people to pray, and we have some prayer points that may be helpful to you. If you'll text the word Iran to 67742, we'll send you those prayer points. All right, coming up, we want to stay on the topic of the Middle East and turn to Israel, which is not getting the support they once had from America. And we'll discuss that situation right after the break.
3: America, what formed the fabric of our freedom? What stitched together the hearts of those that fastened the stars and stripes? 250 years ago, our founding fathers penned the invisible words woven within every heart that all men are created equal, that they are endowed by their creator with certain unalienable rights, that among these are life, liberty, and the pursuit of happiness. Unite with others who will pledge to defend these eternal truths today at Family Research Council's Pray, Vote, Stand Summit, September 24th to the 26th at Cornerstone Chapel in Northern Virginia. In 1776, our country declared independence in reliance upon divine providence. 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
4: The family is the oldest, most tested, and most reliable unit of society. 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And yet, there are those who are always tampering with its values and structure. That's why we need organizations like the Family Research Council that can effectively defend and strengthen the family.
5: Family Research Council began over 40 years ago, like all great movements of God, with prayer. Today, rooted in the heart of the nation's capital, FRC continues to champion faith, family, and freedom in public policy and the culture from a biblical worldview.
6: FRC is one of those bright lights that helps us focus on true north. And I shudder to think, had they not been here, that it could have been worse, worse, worse.
7: The Family Research Council has literally millions of people that follow what they do. And that small army makes a difference. Every time I meet with Tony, he prays for me. That matters. This is a grassroots organization. Tony and his team in Washington do a great job. But the power of the FRC is the people.
8: It's just a wonderful parachurch organization that doesn't seek to take the place of the church, but it seeks to assist the family and the church as we try to move forward successfully, not in a defensive mode, but in an offensive mode as we seek to live our lives according to the Holy Scriptures.
9: FRC is not going to be whooped. we're going to fight. We're going to take a stand. And again, we don't retreat.
10: To thousands of Americans who love this country and happen to believe the Bible as a definitive way to live, we will not be silent. We will not shrink back. We will not apologize for biblical truth. We will continue to stand for it.
1: Welcome back to Washington Watch. Thanks for joining us. I'm Jody Heiss, filling in today for Tony. Glad to have you on board with us. All right, I mentioned it briefly. I want to encourage you again to join us in praying for the situation with Iran as that all continues to unfold. We certainly want to be praying for our military, for our leaders. We want to be praying for the people of Iran. We want to be praying for Israel and all that's happening in the Middle East across the board. And we want to provide you with some prayer points that would be helpful for you. And you can get some of those prayer points that are very specific. Simply text the word Iran to 67742 and we'll send that to you. All right. As for Israel, no doubt, I've seen it, you've seen it, but I saw it during my time in Congress, strong and bipartisan support in America for Israel. But that's no longer the case. And frankly, that was highlighted in a new poll. The results were released yesterday by AP NORC. According to the poll, 40% of adults in the United States say that America is too supportive of Israel. And one out of three believe Israel committed genocide against Palestinians in the aftermath of the October 7th terrorist attack against Israel. So what's driving the erosion of U.S. support for Israel? And are we seeing that same erosion of support reflected at the level of government? Well, joining us here to discuss this and more is Dr. A.J. Nolte, Associate Professor of Politics at Regent University's Robertson School of Government, and he is also the Director of Regent's Israel Institute. Dr. Nolte, welcome back to Washington Watch. Always great to have you. I've been looking forward to this. Let's start with, what do you make of the erosion of support for Israel among U.S. adults?
11: Well, Jody, thanks for having me. It's always a pleasure. I want to take this in two different tracks. One is what's happening on the left, and the other what's happening on the right. I'll take the right first because that's, I think, closest to all of us. So the good news is I saw a poll the Washington Free Beacon did with, I think, Echelon Insights a couple of days ago, and support for Israel among Republicans remains robust, rock solid. There's been a little bit of erosion among Gen Z, which we all kind of knew, but it's not just that Israel is an issue that a lot of Republicans still feel strongly about and still support. But it is an important issue. It is, in some ways, an exception. Even those who don't support interventionism generally on the Republican side still support Israel. What we have seen is a little bit of erosion on Gen Z, and that may or may not be something that has staying power. We're not entirely sure yet because it's fairly new. But what we have seen on the left is not just an erosion of support, as the poll you mentioned talks about, but actually that is being operationalized in a number of races, particularly congressional races around the country. Almost without fail, in deep blue districts, pro-Israel candidates, or even candidates that are just seen as insufficiently strident in their opposition to Israel, are falling to far-left, performative DSA socialists that are making opposition to Israel the cornerstone of their campaign, with a very few exceptions. There was one race in Maryland where that didn't play out. There have been a couple of others, but particularly in New York, some recent races in Denver, we've seen this really worrying trend. And the reason this is so concerning is if the Democrats take the House and the Senate, or even just the House in 2026 midterms, that's going to be narrow. I mean, we're looking at a very small universe of swing seats. And so a narrow Democratic majority is going to be dependent on these anti-Israel DSA folks, which means they can make a lot of mischief for the U.S.-Israel relationship if they take the House.
1: So is this also being seen, do you think, not only among the public in the United States, certainly between the two parties, as you brought out, but on the government level, the relationship between Israeli Prime Minister Netanyahu and President Trump and government as a whole? Do you see that erosion taking place at that level?
11: I think there's some of that. I think we've seen a situation emerge where there are, for example, with respect to the Iran war, there are factions within the administration, one faction that is generally agrees with Israel that negotiations with Iran are not going to be successful and wants to take a tougher, more hawkish line. And the other, the sort of more dovish, that thinks that there's a deal to be had with Iran. And that faction, I think, sees Israel and Netanyahu as an impediment to that. Now, the one thing that I think works to the benefit of Israel in this sense is that they happen to be correct. It helps when you're having an argument, an internal argument in the administration. You know, it happens that the Israelis are on the factually right side of this, as we've just seen vividly demonstrated with Iran attacking these ships in the Straits of Hormuz. And so, you know, it matters, I think, to Trump that every time he gets advice from Netanyahu, it turns out to be pretty good advice. And he can't necessarily say that all the time. So, you know, there's some erosion, I think, but I don't necessarily see things drifting away simply because Iran is going to do what Iran is going to do, and that validates the Israelis' arguments.
1: Okay, so there is some degree of erosion, at least among the public, and maybe some within the government level with the United States and Israel. What about the shifting relationship between the United States and Turkey? How concerned are you about that?
11: Well, I'm very concerned about Turkey. I know the Israelis are very concerned. And again, I think they've got the right of the argument. And I will say my grad work was on Turkey before I even started doing stuff with the Israel Institute. So this is a concern I've had for a long time. Listen, we all remember that Turkey was sort of a staunch ally of the United States. They had a good relationship with Israel for a long time. They had a military that was committed to preventing any kind of Islamist takeover. We need to understand this is a very different Turkey, although they still have that NATO alliance. And Erdogan is one of the most intelligent and sophisticated leaders in the Middle East. He's a populist, to be sure, but he's sophisticated in the sense that he knows how to triangulate. He knows how to go as far as he can, leaning away from the United States without breaking that alliance. And he's doing that in a number of dangerous ways, from funding Hamas to an on-again, off-again love-hate relationship with Russia to intervening in Syria in ways that disadvantage other groups that we care about, like the Kurds and the Christians. And of course, you know, doing this all from within the NATO framework. Erdogan sees himself as a power broker. He does have aspirations to sort of restore Turkish greatness as he thinks it existed at the end of the Ottoman Empire. And he's going to triangulate his way into sort of positioning himself. If Iran falls or falters, he's going to take up the axis of resistance mantle. And he's been really positioning himself for that since like the early 2010s.
1: Amazing what's going on. It just seems to be changing literally by the moment. I want to thank you so much for joining us again today, Dr. A.J. Nolte of Regent University. Always great to have your insight. All right, coming up, we're going to shift gears a little bit. Republican and Democrat members of Congress last week claimed, both of them, that they're taking action to defend religious liberties. But does religious freedom mean the same thing to the two different sides? Well, we'll discuss it next, so stay with us.
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13: Have you noticed the upsurge in gambling ads? How could you not? The ads are big, bold, shiny. They virtually glitter with gold. Well, fool's gold. Because as they say, the house always wins. But some lessons are easily forgotten, and nowhere is this more evident than the rise of the sports betting industry. Since 1992, 39 states and Washington, D.C. have legalized sports betting, and as a result, more than $600 billion has been wagered on sports since 2018. Now, Christians should be instinctively concerned about the latest growth in gambling. For one, gambling profits are often losses for those least able to afford them, causing unnecessary friction within families. Secondly, it's inherently exploitative. The gambling industry necessarily harms one person to benefit another. Gambling offers me the chance to gain at your expense. For me to win, you must lose. But even if I win, I lose the dignity and satisfaction of earning what I have. By greenlighting gambling, cities and states across our nation take the short-term gain of a little extra revenue.

0: upcoming Supreme Court case urging the court to protect the rights of faith-based schools. Meanwhile, 20 Democrat members of Congress introduced a resolution on the so-called wall of separation between church and state. Now, both sides are saying that they're standing for and defending religious liberty, but what is the reality of all of this? Well, joining us now to discuss it is Alabama Congressman Robert Aderholt. He's a member of the House Appropriations Committee. He's also the chairman of the Values Action Team, which he and I were honored to share and serve together on. He represents the 4th Congressional District of Alabama. Congressman Aderholt, welcome back to Washington Watch. Great to see you, my friend.
1: Well, Jody, good to be with you as always.
0: All right, you were among the Republican members of Congress who filed the amicus brief in support of Catholic preschools who have been excluded from participating in a Colorado program because of their religious beliefs. So, simple question, is not that clearly religious discrimination?
1: Well, it seems like to me it would be, and obviously, as I have thought about this case, one thing that any state could do if they do something like, if this is allowed to move forward, they could find things that the church would disagree with in their schools and just tailor it so that no religious schools could be able to get any funding. And of course, as you know, this Colorado Universal Program gives families the ability to send their children to public or to private schools of their choice. But there's one catch to that. It is limited to those that really, the private, can't be really affiliated with the religion. Not per se, it doesn't say that on its face, but if you look in the details of the bill, really that's what it's saying, because obviously you're going to have religious schools that will have teachings on sex and gender. That's just natural. So therefore, they're making it so that religious schools are prohibited, and even though all private schools would be eligible as well as public schools.
0: Yeah, I mean, that's kind of the other side of this, the claim that for a Christian school to receive money from the government, they need to abandon their religious beliefs. I mean, this comes down to the First Amendment. Is that in line with the Constitution?
1: No, and it's tantamount to what they're doing here. There is just is basically equating to excluding any kind of religious schools or religious teachings. And even though they say private, and obviously a religious school is private, but they might as well say all public and private schools, as long as it's not related to a church or religious affiliation. That's really what they're doing here. And obviously, this is something that they know that Christian schools and not probably other religious schools could not abide by, but yet they don't specifically say that in the legislation. So, again, if this was allowed to move forward, as some of the lower courts have said it can, then that's really going to be a discrimination for religious freedom in this country, especially when you're dealing with schools that have any religious content.
0: Yeah, and they're standing behind the wall of separation in this resolution. But that wall of separation is to keep the government out of the church and out of Christian organizations, not to claim Christian organizations and churches cannot have any voice or input in our culture and our government. So is this going to be recognized, do you think? I mean, this is, it seems to me, just the exact opposite of what our founders intended.
1: Yeah, I think this case will be decided as being, is going to be, or actually being going to be heard this October at the United States Supreme Court. And I think it'll give a real chance for the U.S. Supreme Court to really make it clear that just because you're religious schools and you do have certain positions on sex and gender, that should not exclude you from being able to accept students that would like to go to your school, and that the state says that they are going to pay for preschool. And so It's just a way, again, that I think Colorado

0: Colorado, and I'm not surprised because Colorado is one of those states that, does not have a real love for, religious freedom, especially when it comes to the Christian faith. So I'm really suspect of the law that was made there in Colorado. But if it's allowed, it will open the doors for a lot of the states to do the same thing.
1: It certainly will. Well, I wish we had some more time. I know you're a leader on the Appropriations Committee, and a huge accomplishment that for the first time in years and years that the Appropriations Committee passed all 12 subcommittee bills. Hats off to you for doing that and your leadership, Congressman Aderholt. We appreciate it a great deal. Robert Aderholt, Alabama Congressman, always great to have on the program. All right, coming up next, we're going to continue our week-long celebration of America's 250th anniversary with another excerpt from FRC's God and Government series. Stay with us.
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3: Before America was exceptional, America was prayerful. Just as Paul urged Timothy, first of all, that prayer, intercession, and thanksgiving be made for all people, our founding fathers understood deeply the command to be devoted to prayer. This great American experiment began as a mighty appeal to heaven, petitioning the Lord of Heaven's armies to intervene for the righteous cause of liberty. As war began to sweep across the colonies, the Continental Congress called days of fasting and prayer in their fight against the British. The Lord answered, and the colonies prevailed. Yet in spite of victory, our founding fathers knew that dependence on God and prayer was not to be forgotten. With countless challenges facing our young nation, John Adams declared national days of solemn humiliation, fasting, and prayer to directly address the many trials and call on Americans to seek mercy and restoration. Years later, in one of America's darkest hours, Abraham Lincoln stood upon this unshakable foundation by calling the nation to repentance, declaring, "It is the duty of nations as well as of men to confess their sins in humble sorrow and to recognize that those nations only are blessed whose God is the Lord." We have seen the hand of God answer prayers again and again as our nation has turned to Him. However, the wise warning of Ronald Reagan still stands. If we ever forget that we are one nation under God, we will be a nation gone under. Through war, uncertainty, and turning points in history, many of our leaders have known where to turn. And now, it's our turn. We echo the call of George Washington 250 years ago, humbly to supplicate the mercy of Almighty God, that it would please Him to pardon all our manifold sins and transgressions, and finally establish the peace and freedom of America upon a solid and lasting foundation, the undeniable foundation of faith.
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1: Thank you so much for joining us today on Washington Watch. Welcome back. I'm Jody Heiss, an honor to be sitting in today for Tony, and thank you for joining us. In honor of our 250th anniversary here in America, we're closing out each program this week with an excerpt from FRC's God and Government series. This is a video series. It's based on a course that Tony has been teaching now for over 30 years. It's a course that equips Christians, Christ followers, with practical biblical knowledge of the government's guidance for government, combined with the Christian history of our nation, and of course some strong application of all of that as it relates to civil government. Now, today we want to share an excerpt from Session 3 on biblical principles for civil government. And in this part, Tony is going to be talking about God's judgment of nations. After sharing how God judges nations for the sins of individuals, he'll transition into God's judgment of nations for the sins of their leaders. Very important topic. Here's what Tony had to say.
5: It's not only individuals that can bring judgment upon a nation, but leaders can bring God's judgment upon a nation. Jeroboam in 1 Kings chapter 14, and he will give up Israel because of the sins of Jeroboam, who sinned and made Israel sin. So what were his sins? Well, we read in the chapter before in 1 Kings 13, verse 33, and after this event, Jeroboam did not turn away from his evil way, but again, he made priests from every class of people for the high places. Whoever wished, he consecrated them, and he became one of the priests of the high place, and this thing was the sin of the house of Jeroboam, so as to exterminate and destroy it from the face of the earth. Again, the high places were places of idolatry, immorality that took place. And so his sin was that of perversion and false worship. Then David, even a man after God's own heart, in 1 Chronicles chapter 21, where he takes a census, in verse 1 says, now Satan stood up against Israel and moved David to number Israel. Verse 2, so David said to Joab and to the leaders of the people, go number Israel from Beersheba to Dan and bring the number of them to me that I may know it. And Joab answered and said, may the Lord make his people 100 times more than they are, but my Lord the king, are they not all my Lord's servants? Why then does the Lord require this thing? Why should he be a cause of guilt in Israel? And so David's sin there was really a sin of pride, is that he was wanting to see how big his army was, where he could boast. He was near the end of his life. But judgment came upon the nation, and 70,000, it says 70,000 warriors, could have been more, in terms of other people, but they usually counted the men. 70,000 died as a result of David's actions. So is government to be a concern of yours? I think so. In fact, this is why Paul, writing to Timothy in his first letter, says that we're to make intercessions and prayers and supplications for our leaders. That doesn't mean the leaders we agree with. In fact, we should be praying more for the leaders we don't trust and don't agree with, so that we might live peaceable and quiet lives, as Paul wrote to Timothy. So we need to be concerned about what's happening in our government. We need to be concerned about what children, aren't our children, but children that are growing up in our communities are being taught and what they're learning, because what they do is going to affect all of us. And so we have a responsibility to ensure that God's word is known and that it influences the policy. Now, some people say, well, it is not right for you to impose your views on someone. Okay, so what are they doing? Someone's values will shape our policy. Should it not be the values that benefit all people? And what we've seen through history and what Scripture makes very clear to us, that biblical truth benefits all people. Whether or not they submit to it and embrace it, they benefit from it. In fact, I was at the Capitol this week, and I was getting on the elevator, and I almost ran into Elon Musk. He was getting off. And I didn't get a chance to talk with him, but I just happened to read an article where he said that he embraces cultural Christianity. We've seen others, even atheists, who have come out and said, you know what, I like the fruit of Christianity, I just don't want the root. I don't want the truth of Christianity, but I want the fruit of Christianity. Well, you can't have the fruit without the truth. Everyone benefits from the fruit of Christianity, but then we have to make sure that the truth is there so that the fruit can come forth. And so we should not make apologies for being Christian and believing the word of God and wanting to see the policies in our communities and in our nation reflect that biblical truth, because other people are going to benefit from it. In fact, I think it's wrong for us to have the truth and sit on it and not use it to shape and to preserve. We're to be salt and light, and the salt preserves, and we need to be preserving the culture around us. God's standard of right and wrong applies to individuals and nations, whether they agree to it or not. Samuel Adams, the father of the American Revolution and the one who is said to have been the instigator behind the Boston Tea Party, he said this: neither the wisest constitution or wisest laws will secure the liberty and happiness of a people whose manners are universally corrupt. I mean, you're seeing a theme here in the founders, that they understood that this thing, this experiment in freedom and liberty only works if there is a moral foundation, and that moral foundation comes from the Word of God. Now, this next section, I'm going to move through pretty quickly because we've covered a lot of it already, but I encourage you to continue to look through it as you read, and I do. If you don't have a Bible study, I encourage you to be in the Bible every day. That's why we started the Stand on the Word Bible study. It's a very easy. It's 15 minutes of reading a day, so it's not heavy. It's a two-year journey through the Bible chronologically, and so it's very easy to keep up with the reading. But whatever study you have, doesn't matter. We invite you to join us, but just be looking for these truths. Don't just – the reason it's a two-year journey is people – those one-year Bible plans, you're just like you're speed reading. You know, that's not what God wants. He wants us to meditate upon His Word, to marinate in the Word of God, to allow our souls to be saturated and our minds to be consumed, to be filled with the Spirit. And so when you read, begin looking for these principles that would have application to our lives, to our families, to our government. But biblical principles for civil government, as I said, I'm going to kind of go through this part pretty quick. God's law is the source for civil law and justice. We've already talked about that. We look through natural law, human law. So God's law is the source of civil law and justice. God's law is unchanging. All right, this is something. God's law is unchanging. You know, he's not putting it up for a vote of the people. There's no referendum on the Word of God. It is unchanging. And it's kind of interesting how, you know, truth, maybe it may not be in fashion at a particular time, but if you anchor yourself to truth, people will eventually come around because they'll try everything else until they realize it doesn't work and they'll revisit the truth. Civil government is to uphold justice. We talked about that. Justice must be impartial. Justice must not be perverted. Justice must be rooted in the law of God. Civil government is to restrain evil. All right, we didn't talk too much about that, but let me just, in 2 Thessalonians chapter 2, verse 7, where it says, the mystery of lawlessness is already at work. Only he who now restrains will do so until he is taken out of the way. Now, there are a couple of different theological views of that verse. Some see that as a statement that government was the one to restrain. Others say it's the Holy Spirit. I believe it is the Holy Spirit, but I see the two in concert because our government should be a reflection of the influence of the church if we're doing our job. And so in concert, the church, the presence of the Spirit, influencing government, government should be a restrainer of lawlessness, which it's not doing at present. Laws set the standards. You know, Paul says law is a tutor. So laws set a standard. Now, laws do not necessarily shape culture. They can, but they set a standard. Laws, especially when we look at those who make the laws, are a reflection of the broader culture. And so oftentimes our politics are downstream from our culture, and our culture is downstream from the church. And this is why the church has a responsibility to influence the culture, which will influence our politics. And here's something, we will, I think, visit this again, but it's something that we need to make note of, that all sin is sin against God. Now, there may be victims of sin, victims of crimes, but that is an offense against God.

first and foremost, and that's what we need to recognize, that all sin is sin against God. God will judge a society that allows public evil to go on without opposition from the civil government. So God expects government, if its main role is to uphold justice, to deal with it, and if it doesn't, God will deal with it. Now, here's just a note that the private, consensual act of Adam and Eve, eating the fruit from the forbidden tree, was a public defiance of God's revealed law and resulted in God's judgment. God set the example for civil government's response to the breaking of law. So it was a private consensual act. They decided to do it together. You know, so who was being, nobody else was around. Who did it hurt? It was just them. And nobody forced it. Eve didn't force it in his mouth. He ate it. It was a private consensual act, but it was a public defiance of God's revealed law and resulted in God's judgment. And so God sets the example of what civil government should do, that it should deal with that which violates the law of God. The result of removing God's law and natural law is the basis for our civil laws results in this disparity in justice, no consistency. I mean, have you noticed how you'll read where one person commits a murder and they may get, you know, probation. Another one commits an offense and is, you know, 45 years in prison. And you think, what's going on here? There's no consistency in equity in the distribution of justice. And so they need to make sure, our government needs to make sure that there is no disparity in the justice that's distributed and that there's consistency. And when you remove the standard of right and wrong, which, as we said, God's word is unchanging, so it's not like it changes. When you remove that as the basis, everything's constantly changing. Constantly changing. And what you have is then, when you remove God's standard, you have a flurry of man-made laws, of the positive laws we were talking about. Because if we will not govern ourselves, if we have a breakdown of the family, and there's no family government, the civil government will have to grow in order to make up for it. And so we've had people who are dishonest, who are defrauding others. When we remove the foundation, we'll have to create law after law after law after law after law. To what effect? It's certainly not going to bring lawlessness into check. Finally, let's look how Jesus responded. Number one is he affirms the law which governed the nation. In Matthew chapter 5, verse 17, do not think that I came to destroy the law of the prophets. I did not come to destroy, but to fulfill. For assuredly I say to you, till heaven and earth pass away, one jot or one tittle may by no means pass from the law till all is fulfilled. Now, again, when we look at the law and we hear the law, we're not talking about the ceremonial law. We're talking about the moral law of God. And so Jesus affirms that is in effect. And then he submitted to civil authorities in Matthew chapter 22. And he said to them, render therefore to Caesar the things that are Caesar's and to God the things that are God's. And so we have a role because we need to understand, as we looked before, God created the institutions of government, family government, church government, and civil government. And we are expected to govern ourselves, self-government, to obey parents, honor parents, family government. We are to honor those and obey in the church and to adhere to the godly guidance in the church. And as Jesus said, we are to render that which is Caesar's to Caesar. Who is Caesar and what are we to render to Caesar? Only the things that belong to Caesar, not that which belongs to God. For only God can have our entire being, our heart, mind, and soul, because he is the creator and the author. And that is God's design

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2: We're in Ocean Grove, Bridgefest 2026. So excited to be here. We're in front of our friends, radio listeners. Thank you guys for coming out to watch and to ask questions. As many of you know, when we do a Bridge Bible Talk from Ocean Grove, we're taking the questions from the audience here, no calls, and so we're blessed to be here. This is just day one here at Ocean Grove, and we have a great concert lined up coming up here in a few hours. This is Colton Dixon as well as Katie Nicole. But we're here to answer Bible questions, any question on the Christian faith. I'm really excited to have our guest back again, Pastor Gary Hamrick, Cornerstone Chapel, Leesburg, Virginia. And we also have Pastor Lloyd Pulley, Bridging the Gap, the radio program that's been on for many, many years. And so we're here to answer questions. We have a stack of questions from you here, and so we're going to go right to the questions. And Pastor Gary, we're going to start off with you. What does Scripture say about women being pastors?
3: Oh, start off with a softball, I see. Look, 1 Timothy 2:12 says, Paul wrote, I do not permit a woman to teach or have authority over a man. And so let me unpack that a little bit because, you know, one of the problems in our culture today is we like to take Scripture and we like to try to mold it to fit our own ideas. And that's not what we should be about. We should always mold our ideas around Scripture. So it is not always a convenient truth when we look at what the Bible says about various subjects. I want to make it clear that all of us are created equal in God's eyes. We are equal in importance, but we are different in performance. And God has assigned doctrinal teaching to men when it comes to the congregation at large. Women can teach other women. Women can teach children. That verse was specific about men and the responsibility that men have to lay down doctrine. And so as we would see Scripture, we don't see that the role of a woman would include a pastoral role, but she can serve in a variety of other roles. I have a couple of women on staff who are in executive leadership roles. They're just not pastors. And so it's important to recognize that all of us, regardless of male or female, slave or free, Jew or Gentile, we are all equal in God's eyes, but God has reserved certain roles and responsibilities to men and certain roles and responsibilities to women, and so pastoring is one of those things that he's reserved for men.

0: But you know what? I'm going to leave town, and I don't have to worry about anything. But Lloyd, what would you add to that?
1: Not much to add. You know, the reality is, when men don't stand up and take the lead, that's a sign of a declining culture, where men stop leading. They get lazy. They'll let somebody else do it, and instead of taking that risk. And men were designed to take risks. Little boys. It starts with little boys, and it starts with you, moms. You know, because oftentimes, you know, you have an argument with your husband about the children, and the boys want to climb higher and run faster and skin their knees, and you're like, no, don't do that, don't do that. And the men are like, that's not blood. Get back out there. You know, we need that beautiful balance with kids so that boys can grow up to be men, and that's lacking right now in our culture. We have playgrounds that have 8 inches of rubber protecting any kid from falling. The mom's got them in helmets and a little tricycle. It's like we need to have danger to grow up as men. And the greatest generation, if you want to have fun, look up online a 1905 playground. Look at the picture, and you're going to scream, ladies, oh my, I've never let my kid on that. And it's dangerous, but that raised the greatest generation. Yeah. So I believe that the decline of men standing up and women filling those roles is a sign of culture's in decline. We need to get back to men standing up to be men.
0: Yeah.
2: All right. Thank you again for the question. Another question, Pastor Lloyd. How do you be intentional without overbearing when making disciples?
1: Well, I think the disciple making really comes from the person wanting to be discipled. Like, I can't hold somebody accountable. I can't mentor somebody that doesn't want to be mentored. But when someone shows an interest to maybe want to be around and learn and grow, then that's right. That's amazing. I've got somebody interested in learning. And really, Jesus, when he called his disciples, they still chose to get up and follow him. And he called them after a night of prayer, but at the same time, they were following him. If they're not following him, you can't do anything. So I think that every one of you young men and women who want to be mentored by a godly man and woman, make that known. I talked to some of my mentors when I was a young pastor learning, and I said, hey, I'd love to be able to call you at any time, if you don't mind, just to ask questions about ministry because you've been down the road. And these men were eager to do that because they saw an eager man wanting to learn. And I think that's the idea of discipleship.
2: All right. Pastor Gary, any thoughts?
0: No. Well said.
2: All right. This is Bridge Bible Talk. Robert Baltadano, Pastor Gary Hamrick, Cornerstone Chapel in Leesburg, Virginia, along with Pastor Lloyd Pooley. We're live. We're actually here at Ocean Grove, and we're here to answer Bible questions on the Christian faith. We're taking the questions from the audience in front of us. We're so blessed to have you guys here, BridgeFest 2026. And so we're going to continue on with some questions. Pastor Gary, if I forgive someone but they don't accept my apology, how can I accept this?
0: You know, we're only responsible for our part. You cannot control someone else's response. And so when you make a decision to forgive someone, if they don't accept it, that's on them. But you're free, because we want to make sure we're always in right standing. As far as it depends on us, live at peace with all people is what Paul wrote in Romans. So we have a responsibility to make sure we forgive those who have offended us if they don't accept it. Or here's even something more important to understand. Maybe they're not even alive anymore. Maybe someone has wronged you, offended you. They're not even alive to accept your apology. That does not limit God's ability to help you by forgiving those who have wronged you or offended you, but you have to always entrust the other person to the Lord. Vengeance is mine, says the Lord. We can't take matters into our hands. And so if someone has wronged you, you forgive, you let the Lord deal with their response.
2: Pastor Lloyd?
1: I mean, that's exactly what I would say. You know, it really does come down to that, so I don't think I'd add anything more to that.
2: All right. When Moses threw the tablet of commandments and it broke in pieces, were any pieces recovered, Pastor Lloyd?
1: Yes, I have them in my closet.
2: Oh, you do?
1: No, we...
0: Wait, I do. You do too?
1: No, you know, look, I do have some interesting artifacts that I've gotten from Israel, but they're artifacts. They're often oftentimes relics. You know, that would be, if someone claimed to have one of the broken pieces, I would say that's probably a relic that some religious person has kind of sanctioned and has some supernatural power. And to God, you know, it'd be like the golden, you know, or the bronze serpent that Moses erected. It turned into an idol, and one of the kings came by and says, Nehushtan, a thing of brass, and he ground it up, because things can turn into an idol. So yeah, I would, if someone ever claimed that, you'd be surprised how many pieces of the cross people claim this came from the actual cross of Jesus.
0: Yeah.
1: You could basically make another Empire State Building.
2: Yeah. And Pastor Gary, for those perhaps that don't know the story, why did Moses break the commandments? What was going on?
0: Yeah, well, the people were in rebellion at the base of the mountain. When Moses was up receiving the Ten Commandments from the Lord, he comes down and, you know, he had left the leadership to his brother Aaron. And Aaron gathered gold from all the people, fashioned it into two golden calves. They started worshiping golden calves, which they had learned in Egypt. So they had fallen back into idolatry. I always love Aaron's response, though. Moses is like, what in the world? I'm paraphrasing. Like, what in the world happened here? Oy vey. And Aaron says, I don't know. I put gold in the pot and out came these two golden calves. I don't know. But they were engaging in revelry, sin, and idolatry. And Moses was so furious when he came down that he threw the two tablets down, and then God said, take two tablets and call me in the morning. And then that's what he did. Oh, come on, everybody. Let's put the fun back in fundamentalism.
2: We're at Ocean Grove here for day one of Bridge Fest 2026, and we're taking these questions from our audience here, and we're going to continue with the next question, and this one is, do you believe in pre-trib or mid-trib? Please bring up some scriptures that backs this belief. And if it's clear, why is the other incorrect? We'll start with you, Pastor Gary.
0: So, I want to make sure we don't break fellowship with people who hold a mid-trib or a post-trib position. You know, I'm kind of the belief that pan-trib, like it's all going to pan out, right? But the pre-trib view, I think one of the most convincing things for me is the book of Revelation. When you get to chapter 4, at the beginning of chapter 4, where it speaks about John then sees heaven opened and the voice of God like a trumpet saying, come up here. And John is a picture of the church, because the word church is mentioned 19 times in the first three chapters of Revelation. And then the church is absent from Revelation 4 until Revelation 22. So when John sees this vision and the Lord says, come up here, and the voice of a trumpet, which is very similar to 1 Thessalonians 4:16, that the dead in Christ will rise first, at the sound of the trumpet, we who are alive and remain will be caught up together to meet them in the air, and so we shall be with the Lord forever. So you have these parallels of the trumpet calls of God, 1 Thessalonians 4, Revelation chapter 4. The word church, 19 times, first three chapters of Revelation, then not again until chapter 22, after the Lord returns, you see. So from chapter 4 on, the church is missing. We are kept in the mezzanine, so to speak, the balcony, watching, or maybe we're not even aware necessarily of events on earth, but the events that are unfolding during the tribulation period. So this is a question that could probably take, you know, a long time to answer. But Luke 17, I think, is another good example where Jesus talks about, as it was in the days of Noah, so it will be in the coming of the Son of Man. And then he speaks about how two men will be in the field, one will be taken, the other left. Two women will be grinding grain, one will be taken, the other left. So we do hold a pre-trib position, but to unpack that would take probably a lengthier answer than what I already gave.
1: Yeah, I don't want to belabor that, but I do believe that 70th week of Daniel plays into this as well, where God promised he would restore Israel. And that's a big debatable thing now in the Christian culture, unfortunately, as if Israel has no reason to exist. The reality is God promised that he would restore them, bring them back into the land. There has to be a rebuilt temple for the Antichrist to step in and proclaim himself to be God. But this is going to be known in that final 70th week as the 70th week of Daniel, or the time of Jacob's trouble, where God is going to finish his program with Israel. He's not done. But the bride of Christ, you know, the wrath that would have come upon us in the tribulation if we were going to go through that, Jesus already paid for that wrath. So it would be double jeopardy. In other words, we are forgiven, we're cleansed under the blood of Jesus. He's not going to beat up his bride before he comes
0: yeah.
1: for her. So, I mean, there's, you know, the idea of imminence is a big one, too. If the rapture is post-trib or mid-trib, then we're all looking for the Antichrist rather than Jesus Christ.
0: Yeah.
1: And, yes, we see evidence that we have a one-world government coming. We got the technology for it. We have the personalities for it. There's world domination. Everyone thinks they're going to be at the seat of the last table in this global caliphate. And I really believe that we're close, but I don't believe that the Antichrist will be revealed until he who restrains is taken out of the way, 1 Thessalonians. So I believe the church is, the Holy Spirit working through the church as salt and light will be removed. So, I mean, there's a lot more, but go ahead.
0: Yeah, I just want to add real quick, too, to that. 1 Thessalonians 5:9, that God has not appointed us to suffer wrath,
1: right.
0: but to receive salvation through our Lord Jesus Christ. And then you put that again with Luke 17, as it was in the days of Noah, so will be in the coming of the Son of Man. What did God do? He rescued the righteous. So Noah and his family were preserved, and the wicked were destroyed. Lot and his family were preserved, and then God rained down his wrath. So you see examples in Scripture of how God preserves the righteous and then brings judgment upon the unrighteous. So that plays into our view of the pre-trib view. God's going to rescue us before wrath is poured out upon the earth.
2: All right. Next question, Pastor Lloyd. What makes ministry different or difficult in the Northeast? Is it things like other religions, or rather other regions, maybe don't have to deal with? So what makes it, I mean, you've been here over 40 years. What's your thought on that?
1: I don't know. I would say it's more difficult.
2: Or different.
1: Different. You know, East Coast people are like, what you see is what you get often. You know, where I growing up in Michigan, we were very polite, but almost coldly polite in some ways. You know, where you if you didn't have the unspoken ways to react or do things, you know, you were kind of like left behind. In California, more, you know, I'd say plastic. Because I remember, I mean, in California, if you ask somebody to go to lunch, it's usually because, hey, let's do lunch sometime. That's a code word for, I'm done talking with you. I'll probably never see you again. I just want out of here. We're out here, if someone says, let's do lunch sometime, it's usually you're getting your calendars out and you're going to
0: yeah.
1: set a date. So yeah. I like it. To me, it's more refreshing out here, but maybe it's because I love the culture out here. I love the people. You're a pain in the neck many times, but I love the people out here, so... It's refreshing.
2: What about you, Pastor Garrett, Virginia?
0: Yeah, I mean, I was born in D.C. and raised in Northern Virginia and been there my life. So I've seen some things that I have a personal opinion. I think the Northeast is harder soil because when you go back historically to the 13 colonies, we've had the most exposure to the gospel than the rest of the country. And we have taken it for granted. And it's basically developed a hardness of heart where a lot of people in the Northeast are like, I heard it before, I don't really need to hear it again. And so it's hard soil, but it's a great place to plow because it's wonderful to see what the Lord does when you make him known.
2: What was that region? It's called the Burnt Over District when the revivals happened from Utica, Rome, New York, all the way here. Who was the evangelist?
1: Brainerd.
2: No, there was another one. But they call this the Burnt Over District. So many revivals took place that
0: yeah.
2: this became a dead land,
0: yeah.
2: if you will.
0: Yeah.
2: Just trying to think of that. You would know the name. I just can't think of it. Anyways, good question. Let's go to the next question here. Pastor Gary, how do I get over the loss of a loved one, a father, mother? I need some confidence, reassurance.
0: I suppose they mean that the person's died. How
2: yeah.
0: do they get over?
2: Yes.
0: Yeah, my dad died about a year and a half ago. You know, the scripture that comes to mind is the Lord is close to the brokenhearted and saves those who are crushed in spirit. And so we just have to press into the Lord. He is our comforter. He is the one who can heal our hurts. And so grief is one of those emotions. I heard someone say a long time ago that probably God never intended us to experience, because when originally he created Adam and then formed Eve, there wasn't supposed to be death, because only through sin death came into the world. And so it's as if God never really wired us to experience grief, because that was not his intention, that we should sin and then die. So therefore, grief is a very difficult emotion that does not come easy to us in terms of how to navigate or how to handle. But I think You know, it's just a matter of pressing into the Lord, giving our griefs, our cares to the Lord, and let Him heal our hearts.
2: Yeah. Pastor Lord, I know you lost your son.
1: Yeah, listen, what you feel during that time is normal. The situation is abnormal. Like he said, that's a good way of putting it. We weren't wired for that because God made us with eternity in mind.
0: Right.
1: And for sin to enter the picture and death to come, we don't know how to process that. And a lot of times even couples that have loss of a son, they break up because they grieve differently and they can't understand each other. Everyone grieves differently. You can't... Look, so many. If I could tell you what not to say when you're trying to comfort somebody who's lost somebody, I understand how you feel. You know, no, you don't.
3: Yeah, no, you don't.
1: And I don't even say that because we lost a son. Because their son, their situation is totally different. So I usually just say, "I'm so sorry," and you know, "How are you holding up in this?" So just you can't really. It's hard. It, like you said, it's very difficult. But we have a hope in the Lord that's so profound, especially if they know the Lord, you know. And if they don't know the Lord, and I've been there, look, don't waste their death. Like, learn from it. This is something that you've got to come to grips with. Anyway,
2: This is Bridge Bible Talk. Robert Baltadano, Pastor Gary Hamrick is our guest from Cornerstone Chapel in Leesburg, Virginia, along with Pastor Lloyd Pulley. We're here in Ocean Grove in front of a live audience, and we're excited to have them here. They're asking questions. We're answering their Bible questions. And so, and if you want to send email questions, you're more than welcome to do that. Answers@bbtlive.org. But Pastor Lloyd, Pastor Lloyd, this one I'm going to give to you. The question is this, is homosexuality wrong in the eyes of God? And then at the end it says, I'm struggling. So it sounds like somebody who's actually struggling with this.
1: Right. Well, listen, same-sex attractions are, you know, often, you know, a little more common when we grow up in a society that there's a lot of confusion to begin with. What is a man? What is a woman? And, you know, you have almost a pagan mentality which blurs the sexes anyway. Because they don't want to acknowledge God made us male and female. They don't want to acknowledge the truth of the Bible. So we already come with a lot of baggage to try to understand what's going on as we develop. You know, certain stressful things happen in pregnancy that sometimes cause a certain, you know, tendency. We're all products in some sense of some fallen nature. And so we're gonna be all over the map. When we decide my feelings are more important than truth, is where we get into trouble. You know, we have to love truth more than anything. Buy the truth and sell it not, wise Solomon said. We have to know what God has said about male and female, what he said about marriage between a man and a woman. And I think once we decide that we can create something different, all bets are off and we're going to suffer consequences of going our own direction. So what do you do when you have same-sex attractions? I can tell you I've known many of my friends that have had same-sex attractions, and to encourage them in their journey, just like I have to curb my own opposite sex attractions growing up, because God has said one woman. I'm a one woman man. But my feelings and my temptations could bring in that different view. If I fed that and then justified it, well, you know, God understands. I mean, David had more than one woman, right? And we can justify anything. But I think we just need to come back to the truth. And when we take our brokenness to the truth and say, Lord, help me, I've seen him do amazing things in people's lives.
2: Pastor Gary, anything you want to add?
0: I think maybe it would be good, since they're struggling, to recommend Patty Heights Ministries at OutOfEgypt.org.
1: OutOfEgyptMinistries.org.
0: Yeah. And Patty has
1: She's here, too.
0: Yeah. She's here somewhere. Yeah.
1: Where are you, Patty? Are you in here?
2: In the audience? Nope.
0: I tell you what, she has taught me to have, just because of her story and seeing it up close with her, to have more compassion for people who are struggling with that. Because sometimes I think in the church we can just hammer away at what the sins are without recognizing that we need to show compassion to people who are struggling with sins of whatever kind the sin might be, because there is grace in the Lord, there is forgiveness with the Lord, there is healing with the Lord. And so all of us struggle with some kind of sin issue, all of us, because we're people of flesh. Yeah. So if this is your particular struggle, I would just say just continue to give that to the Lord. Ask him to just heal you, help you. And so we don't speak condemnation. You know, we speak God's forgiveness and grace and love for you and compassion for you.
1: The important part of that, just to add, is that I don't see people as, you know, gay or straight or trans or whatever. I see people made in God's image.
0: Yeah.
1: And I see them worthy of respect as a person. God created them. Maybe I don't agree, or they see life differently in that, but I still won't. I'm not going to limit my view of them or their identity based on some criteria. I'm going to see them through the lens that Jesus sees people, and that's amazing.
2: Yeah. All right. So there's a difference between a struggle and a living the lifestyle, because this person obviously feels like, am I being condemned over this? Can I still be? But it's a struggle, right?
1: As long as you're fighting that battle and saying, Lord, yeah, I'm torn here. I feel this, but I've got to trust you in this and help me. And I can tell you, I could tell you many, many people that have gone through that struggle and have trusted the Lord through it. And sometimes it's still a struggle, but they accept that and they're going to trust the Lord in it. But people that look, at the end of the day, I remember as a young Christian being told not to follow my feelings, because my feelings are going to be up and down and all over the place. But the truth of God's word and his love and his person is fact. I'm going to put my faith in fact, not in my feelings.
2: All right. Pastor Gary, this is for you. It's from your granddaughter, Emma.
1: Oh, she's right here.
2: All right.
0: Hey, Emma.
1: Here.
2: Here we go.
1: Awesome.
2: You ready?
0: Yeah, I'm ready.
2: Okay. How tall is Goliath? He has the answer.
0: How tall is Goliath? So it depends on how the measurement of cubit runs.
2: She
0: drew a picture of him, too. That's awesome. My best understanding of the measurements would be 9.5 feet. But some vary on that.
1: I was reading that, you know, some of the ways that cubits were so varied depending on the place that Goliath would have been huge for his era at almost 7 feet.
0: Right.
1: But, you know, if you go by the cubit as how it is, you know, I can see. So it's a variety. We don't know.
0: Yeah.
1: We do know that the Nephilim were quite different, that Goliath would not have been the same because they were perished in the flood. So I don't know, but what Goliath was probably very unusually large, but not monstrous. But then again, we don't know.
0: Yeah.
1: Depends on the cubit.
2: All right. We got about 4 minutes before our break. Pastor Lloyd, question is, what should I do if I feel like I'm being mistreated by a pastor? And is it bad for a pastor to want his church to be a mega church? So two questions. The first one is, what should I do basically for the pastor that's mistreating her?
1: Well, you know, look, I like pastors who are shepherds, not businessmen trying to make something. I mean, you didn't go out trying to be a megachurch. You shepherded your flock and God blessed. And same thing with Old Bridge. It's not my desire. I came out with the thought, if Lord, you give me 10 people to pour into, I'm going to make them the most loved, taught, well-taught people in New Jersey. And I couldn't help but what the Lord did. But if I had as a goal, I think it's a very poor goal, because you're going to see people as pieces of pawns in your goal rather than as people for whom Christ died.
2: Mm-hmm. Now, what about the mistreatment of a pastor? What would you say that they need to do for that? See the pastor, ignore it? What would you say, Pastor Gary?
0: I mean, to be honest, the question's a little vague, because I've had people who don't like when I'm speaking truth and they think I'm mistreating them. And so, you know, truth is the highest form of respect that you can pay to someone. They may not always like it, so they might not like what you're saying.

0: you're going to see people as pieces of pawns in your goal rather than as people for whom Christ died.
1: Mm-hmm. Now, what about the mistreatment of a pastor? What would you say that they need to do for that? See the pastor, ignore it. What would you say, Pastor Gear?
2: I mean, to be honest, the question's a little vague because I've had people who don't like when I'm speaking truth and they think I'm mistreating them. And so, you know, truth is the highest form of respect that you can pay to someone. They may not always like it, so they might not like what you're saying, so then they might, you know, malign you. I don't know what's behind the question.
1: Sure.
2: If some pastor has just, you know, unfairly been treating the flock, and somehow, you know, Chuck would always say, you know, don't beat the sheep. Maybe they've been beating the sheep in some way to make them feel guilty or whatever, then that's a sad thing. And I would say go talk to that pastor and, you know, see if...

0: with us, and that's one of the ways he often will play with us, is to try to get you to compare yourself with someone else for two reasons. Either because you compare yourself to someone else, you find and you think in your mind is worse than you, then you are thinking too highly of yourself. And then you find someone that you think is better than you, and then you think too lowly of yourself. So it's just unwise to compare yourself with others. Jesus is the standard. He is the one that we should be living to please. And he should be the one that we're living to look like and act like and be like, and not someone else.
1: All right. We're just right about our break now. We're taking a 3-minute break. Ocean Grove, New Jersey, Ridgefest Day 1. Don't go away. We'll be right back.
2: 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We'll be right back.
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1: And we are back here at Ocean Grove, New Jersey, Bridgefest Day 1. We're excited to be here to answer Bible questions, questions on the Christian faith. And so we're not taking any calls, but we have Pastor Gary Hamrick. He is the guest here with us. He was on yesterday as well, and he's from Cornerstone Chapel, Leesburg, Virginia, along with Pastor Lloyd Pulley. And always a blessing to answer your questions, Bible questions, questions on the Christian faith. We are taking the questions from the audience, and so we're going to continue with our questions. Yeah. And so here's another question coming your way, guys. This is a young adult, single young adult. The question is, as a young adult, a single young adult, how do I navigate a worldly culture and even church culture that seems to push or idolize the Christian family? I dream about marriage and want to get married in God's timing, but I don't want it to become an idol. So Pastor Gary, how do you help this young adult who wants to get married but don't want to idolize family?
0: All right, simmer down now. All right, did y'all hear the question?
1: Great.
0: Would you mind repeating
1: you'll hear the answer
0: that?
1: Now
0: yeah so the answer will be fine. So I'll paraphrase it, I guess. To summarize it, the question basically was, this is a young single person, wants to get married, sometimes wonders if we idolize the idea, the concept of a Christian family. You know what? You can idolize anything, which is not good. I mean, I think it was Calvin who said that the human heart is a perpetual idol factory. And so we have to be careful we don't idolize anyone or anything. But at the same time, God has designed the family. God designed basically three things: government, family, and church. And so the family is part of his design. So obviously you should want a family, but not everybody is called to be married. There are some people who are content to be single. And I said in my pulpit a few weeks ago to our congregation that I am complete in Christ, not because I'm married. And I tell people, if you're married and you're saying how, oh, this person completes me, stop saying that, okay? Only Jesus completes you. That spouse complements you. What they have are strengths that you probably don't have, and you have strengths that they probably don't have. But stop using that language that this person completes me.

0: Only Jesus completes you. You are complete in Christ. But it is a noble, wonderful thing. But it is a noble and wonderful thing to desire a family, to desire to be married, and allow God to bring that along in His timing. Don't idolize anything. And it's okay if you're content to be single, too.
1: Pastor Lloyd?
2: I mean, I don't really have anything to add to that. The only thing I'd say for one, if you're single and maybe you're hoping or maybe you're not, but be around other Christian families.
0: Yeah.
2: Enjoy their fellowship. Enjoy the kids. Enjoy that. I, as a young single man longing to be married, I learned so much from hanging around a married man with raising his kids. I'd often come early college to the FCA meeting because it was in his house just to see how he was as a dad, not having a dad. So I think we be a part of that Christian community and don't feel like you've got to, oh, the singles are over here and the couples are over here. That's nonsense. I don't like those kinds of barriers that we make.
1: All right. Here's another question, and this is a question from a pastor. This went viral. If you guys are familiar with the pastor who went up to beat up a 20-year-old, did you see that happen? It's pretty fresh.
0: Oh, the guy who threatened his family.
1: Yeah,
0: I did see it.
1: This is a pastor in Louisiana. The video shows the pastor going after this young man.
0: Yep.
1: And literally beat him up. I mean, he was on him beating him up. The guy threw the first punch. Pastor was arrested. And the question is this. Should that pastor be removed from his church? Because the church seems to be okay with his actions. So what would you say to that?
2: Gary?
0: Well, if you have to know the background.
1: Yeah.
0: The background was that this young man threatened this pastor to rape his wife and his children when the pastor would be away. So the pastor then was replacing a battery in the church bus. And the guy was ranting, saying this to the pastor. I already said it. I don't want to keep repeating it. And so the pastor walked towards him and was going to take matters into his own hands. And that guy, he's a young guy, I'd say 20-something from the video I saw, he threw the first punch. When you throw the first punch, you are game. Game on, right? And so you throw the first punch, that pastor laid him out, took him out, got on top of him, beat him. Yeah, but here's the sad thing. No charges were brought to the young man, and the pastor was arrested. Okay? So that's the culture we're living in right now, and it's a very tragic thing. I think the pastor should not be removed. I think if anybody threatened my family like that, I would do the same thing. And I think any man who didn't is a coward.
1: Pastor Lloyd?
2: Yeah, I've often thought, too, like when my kids were growing up, if anybody ever messed with my kids, I would probably be doing prison ministry and whatever. But because, you know, you're going to protect your family. And so I agree with that 100%.
1: Okay.
2: You know, I don't think he should suffer. I think it's a misjudgment in this whole legal thing.
1: All right. Another question is, why do they call Calvary Chapel a movement, Pastor Lloyd?
2: Well, it started with a man who just wanted to be faithful to the scriptures and was squeezed between denominational ideas and thought, you know what, we're not denominational, but we're not against denominations. Let's just get back to the scriptures, get back to the simplicity of devotion to Christ. In the church time of that culture, most churches were very organized, very, you know, methodical, very, you know, traditional. And, you know, most of the young hippies were the opposite end of the spectrum. So most churches were fishing up in a pond where only 5% of the fish were. 95% of the fish that were lost were in this little section where my pastor, Chuck Smith, actually began to minister to the hippies and the Jesus movement. So to me, it's like it became a movement because out of the hippie movement, the Jesus Revolution happened. If you're not seeing the Jesus Revolution movie, it's well worth it to see that, to get a little picture of that. It kind of is a little glimpse. It doesn't give the whole picture, but it gives a glimpse into that culture. So it became a movement simply because it inspired us to get back to the simplicity of the power of the Word of God in the strength of the Holy Spirit. So to teach the Word and the power of the Spirit became kind of the thing. Whatever denominational background you had, that was, and we didn't have any problem with denominations. that's who we were. So that's kind of how it became a thing, you know, it really reached that generation.
0: And I think, too, I mean, Time magazine might have dubbed it a movement at some point. I don't know that within Calvary we came up with that term.
2: Yeah, we didn't say we're the Jesus movement.
0: Yeah, yeah. Right? I think it just is something that organically happened by the Spirit of God. And as it grew and as it spread, that's kind of what defines it as a movement. It wasn't restricted to one church, one place, at one time. This caught on. The Holy Spirit was moving across our country and even outside of the United States with the whole Calvary Chapel movement. And it's just a movement of God's Spirit.
1: All right. Pastor Gary, can you comment on current events, i.e. Iran, and how it all fits with Scripture? I know you did a message on this not too long ago, correct?
0: Yeah, I mean, look,
2: five
0: everybody.
2: 5 minutes or less.
0: No, yeah, 5 minutes or less, yeah.
1: We could play it.
0: I mean, Ezekiel 38 speaks about Persia. Okay, Iran was called Persia until 1935. So we know biblical Persia is that land of Iran. I said to our congregation when the whole conflict started that I would not be surprised if there was not a regime change, because you still see Persia in the future, Ezekiel 38, coming against Israel. So they have to be armed. They have to be powerful enough to join forces with Magog, with Russia, to be able to come against Israel. Do I think, you know, all of this is a harbinger of Ezekiel 38? Not necessarily, but I'm just convinced. It doesn't surprise me that it looks like there's not going to be regime change. The IRGC is going to stay in power. And I think we are going to have to continue to deal with the threat of Iran. They might have been temporarily neutered a little bit, but I think that when you look at Scripture, you're going to see that they still come back in power. And so we haven't seen or heard the last of Iran. I feel terrible for the Iranian people. About the estimates vary from 20 to 40,000 Iranians who gave their life in protest to this regime that is now looks like will not be changed. I have supported our president for many reasons, but unfortunately, this is just my opinion, you're asking it, I think the Strait of Hormuz, I think there's been economic reasons for the latest memorandum of understanding, and I never liked decisions made for economic reasons, but this is a long, protracted answer, but we haven't seen the last of Iran. We know that because of Ezekiel 38, so that's why I'm not surprised that there's not regime change, because they're still going to be in power to eventually come against Israel at some point in the future.
2: But in the same point, there's a lot of believers in Iran.
0: Yeah, it's the fastest growing church.
2: It's amazing what God is doing. He's harvesting a lot of souls. You know, I believe that many Muslims, we love Muslims. We pray for them. If some radical Muslims convert to Christianity, it's like Paul the Apostles. They come on fire. And many nominal Muslims are really kind of held under this pressure. But it's tough for the Persians to see what's happened to their nation with the Islamic takeover. At the end of the day, it's like this is all we should be watching the Bible and going, what? I mean, the Bible predicted that Jerusalem would become a heavy stone that the whole world would have to bear in Zechariah chapter 12, verse 2. That you've got this huge, huge problem in the Middle East that no president has been able to solve. Nobody. Everybody who touches it comes away losing. And whoever tries to fix this and the two-state solution, all this revolved. It's essentially, the Bible predicts that's how complicated it is until the Prince of Peace comes back. And when he comes back, he will set that peace. But until that time, this is going to lead into more perplexity, as you mentioned. There's no easy answer for this. But our goal as Christians is whatever conflict is there. I met with some Iranian pastors that in a neighboring country in a conference, equipping them. And many of them have already, because of this, have gone back to try to reestablish. But if the regime doesn't change, they're going to be in danger. So pray for our brothers and sisters in Iran.
1: All right. Thanks again for your question. Bridge Bible Talk. We're in Ocean Grove, New Jersey. in front of our audience here, day one of Bridgefest 2026. We're super excited. We're excited here because good questions that are coming in. So thank you so much for joining us for this this broadcast. Here's another question, Pastor Lloyd. How would you recognize demons, and how do we know if a person is demon-possessed? And lastly, can a Christian be possessed?
2: One is if there is a gift called the discerning of spirits. You know, what spirit is dealing with this? And discerning the difference between someone with some psychological problems and someone that has demonic influence. I think if I said one word, there's personality. There's something there that's distinctly different when someone is possessed. Do I believe Christians can be possessed? I mean, there's so many different little games on this now in the deliverance ministry. Well, we're not possessed, but it's oppressed. Or it's not oppressed, it's attachments. Now there are attachments. And now there's connections, and then there's generational curses. Let me just say this. All of the above, the problem isn't so much how you define it and are we influenced? Do we have attacks by the enemy? Yes, we all go through the various schemes of the enemy. But when you come up with what I call a cottage industry of deliverance to try to identify the demon and to figure out how to do it, and they get all of this stuff from these books on demonology rather than the scriptures, I think that's where it becomes a problem. You know, we as believers, we're told all authority has been given to Jesus and he gives it to us. Why are we afraid of the demonic? Why are we afraid of some demon, like some demon attaching or some generational curse, somebody back in my past? That should not be a fear. I really believe that this creates this, now you need to come to me and I'm going to tell you what demon you have and how to overcome it and say this right prayer to retool you. All these things that you're reading in social media about this, it's just read your Bible. When we had a young man in our church that presented, immediately I knew this was a different personality that I was talking to. Mm-hmm. And so I didn't make a big theater of it. I just said, in the name of Jesus, you have no authority. Come out of him. Same tone of voice. And, you know, when he was resisting, then he was trying to get away. And we were in the name of Jesus. I tried to encourage him to call in the name of Jesus, but he couldn't speak. So I said, just think, Jesus help you, and the Lord will be there. And immediately the demon released him. And then when we started leading in a prayer, it manifested again. And again, I said, in the name of Jesus, you know, you have no authority here. Michael, just pray, ask the Lord right now to help you. And at that point, it was released. He prayed to receive the Lord, and now he's in ministry, you know, years later. So the key is there wasn't any theatrics. And I saw theatrics as a young believer as I took a possessed guy to this exorcist. It's a long story. But it was like something you could like read out of the books. But the end of it was then the exorcist told me, well, I cast a lot of demons out of this guy, but there's still some left. And I'm like, wait, I'm driving him 2 hours home. And now, seriously, the whole ride home, I'm driving like this, and he's sitting there staring at me. The whole silent, just staring at me. I'm like, I was a baby Christian at the time. But I learned from that even a baby Christian has more authority than any demon. So you don't have to worry about that. Just in the name of Jesus, trust.
1: Any other thoughts, Pastor Gary?
0: I mean, the only thing I'd add is if you want to... Hello, thank you. We hear you. It's a demon of a horn right now. A horn demon.
1: This happens a lot. We've done
0: this. Yeah, this is...
1: Yes, it's happened, I think, last year.
0: Anyway, I was just going to add that if you want to see a demon in action, buy a cat, ladies and gentlemen.
1: All right.
2: That's so wrong.
0: No, that is right. Come on, that is right.
1: All right, another question here. Is Judas in heaven or hell? Pastor Gary.
0: With cats. I would... Look, you know, the bottom line is we can never judge somebody's heart. If you want to judge by actions, though, I mean, he completely betrayed Jesus. He was not, you know, there's a difference between sorrow that is brought about because of repentance and sorrow that is brought about because you were caught. And Judas had the latter. He had sorrow because he was caught, because he was found out. So I'm always hesitant to ever say who's in heaven or who's in hell, because only God knows somebody's heart at the end of the day.
1: All right. That's Lloyd, any other thoughts?
2: I mean, yeah. I mean, that's it. I

0: I think that the difference between Peter, who denied the Lord, and Judas, who betrayed, was Peter came back to Jesus. Mm-hmm. So no matter how far you go, you know, don't kill yourself. Don't take matters in your own hands. There's always hope, no matter what you've done, to return. But Jesus did call him the son of perdition because Satan had taken over his heart. But just know that Satan can never take over a person's heart that isn't eagerly wanting that power. And yeah. Judas wanted that, and he sealed his fate, taking his own life. So I don't think he's in heaven.
1: All right. Another question here. I'd like to have a few beers on the weekends. Does that make me a sinner, Pastor Lloyd?
2: I think that was my question. No, I'm totally kidding. I'm kidding.
0: Listen, I don't even drink near beer. So, but in fact, as a young man, I grew up with beer and stuff, but I didn't want to have alcohol. So a guy that was driving a beer truck actually got me some near beer. And so my daughter was like 6, 7 years old, and, you know, I'm having a near beer with no alcohol in it. And she goes, "I don't think you should do that, Daddy." And I'm like, "What? There's no alcohol." She goes, "I don't care." Well, I boxed it up, went in the trash, never went back there. Because I think the real issue is your testimony. Do I want to separate, you know, somebody, an opportunity to minister to somebody because of a beer? And I think it's an important question. You know, I would say to anybody, women particularly, especially in school, you're one drink away from getting pregnant, because the one drink, you know, you're under control, but then you loosen up a little bit and you're not thinking of having the second drink comes, and then by the third drink you don't even know how many drinks you've had, and next thing you know you're in a position where you shouldn't be. So it just lowers your wisdom and defense. And as a young Christian coming out of what I would have been a pure full-on alcoholic, when I found the Lord, it was so different. Like, why would I want to go back to that? Where it left you depressed, empty, foolish. And when the Holy Spirit empowers you, it's like, don't be drunk with wine, but be filled with the Spirit. That's what should be our goal. So, look, you're free to have some beers. I'm not saying that there's no legalistic thing that you can't. But if love is your guide, you want to position yourself in a place where you can be dependent upon the Spirit of God, not be dependent on some substance, mm-hmm. and let God use you.
1: Yeah.
0: So much better.
1: Mm-hmm. Pastor Gary,
2: yeah, I mean, obviously the sin is drunkenness, right?
0: Right.
2: And so, but then the question becomes, well, how many beers before you get a buzz? And how many buzzes before you actually drop down drunk, you know? And so where's the line there? So the sin is drunkenness. But it's even more than just how much of a buzz do I have. It's also your witness, like Lloyd was saying. It's like we have to be mindful of the fact that there's more things in play than just do I have the freedom. All things are permissible. Not all things are beneficial. So what about kids? What about my witness? What does this mean for others? You know, we have to be cognizant of all of that in addition to how much is too much before we become drunk. By itself, is it a sin to have a beer with pizza if that's your freedom? That's not a sin. But you have to consider other things in addition to just the freedom to have a beer.
1: All right. We've got about 3 minutes left. This is for you, Pastor Gary. What Bible version do you use? And is it wrong to use, or for some churches to use, only the King James 1611?
2: Well, I mean, the version I use is New King James Version. I used to use, for the first 20 years of ministry, I used to use the NIV. I like the NIV. I still will quote the NIV until 2011. When they did a revision of the NIV, and they, in my opinion, corrupted a few things. One simple, quick example is John 3:16. If you have a red letter edition of the Bible, the revised NIV in 2011, they took John 3:16 out of red. They said, John said this, not Jesus. And so for various reasons like that, I switched from the NIV, that's what I teach from, and I went to New King James Version. Is it wrong to use King James? Is that the other part of the question?
1: Yeah.
2: I mean, it's not wrong to use it. I just, I know like Joe Foch still uses King James. But for me, I wanted to try to preserve the authenticity of King James without the thees and the thous and the begots. And so that's why I like New King James, because It makes some of those words a little more modern, but you know, that's my preference is New King James. That's what I teach from. But I'll read and study from the old, the 1984 NIV.
0: Yeah, I read a lot of different versions, but I do teach from the New King James because that's what I'm used to. But, you know, the reality is whatever version you read, even if it's not a very good version or even if there's some few issues with it, no one is smarter than God. He distributes his truth throughout all the Bible. You're not going to miss the Word of God.
1: All right. Thanks again for coming to our Bridge Bible Talk broadcast. Pastor Gary, thank you again. Always a blessing to have you on. And, you know, we're going to continue on. If you have any questions, you can email us at answers@bbtlive.org.
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0: so they dedicate themselves again to the Lord. Now, this is one of the great passages to illustrate dedication to God. Where we just stand back and we look and we get, I can choose to walk in the ways of God and receive the blessing of God, or I can choose to walk outside the ways of God and outside the blessing of God. I have that choice. What I cannot do is fool myself into thinking I can walk outside of the ways of God and experience the blessing of God. Or I can change, make my own rules, and receive the blessing of God. God invites us into a way of living.
1: When you follow God's plan for your life, you'll see many more blessings in your life than when you don't. Israel in the Old Testament went through cycles of hardships and blessings, and each were brought about by their actions. When they sinned, they forfeited God's blessings He had planned for them. When they turned from their sin to follow God again, He blessed them again. In today's message, Pastor Jim is going to direct your focus on God's will and doing what His Word says. Now, here's Pastor Jim in the book of Joshua, chapter 8, with today's edition of Step by Step.
0: Let's open our Bibles to the book of Joshua, and we're in Joshua chapter 8. Joshua chapter 8, and we're going to be looking at the conquest. So we've seen that the book of Joshua divides into four parts. There is their preparation and entering into the land. There's their conquest of the land. There's the distribution of the land. And then there's Joshua's farewell address. And so we're going to be looking at the primary part of the conquest. And there are lots of things to learn from each of these storylines, but then there are things we might say primary lessons to learn from them. For instance, when we saw the children of Israel as they crossed the Jordan and entered into the land, we see an emphasis on this idea of walking by faith, that they're trusting God, they're stepping in to this new season within their life. We saw with the area as they were in Gilgal preparing, and we saw the emphasis on consecration, dedicating themselves to the Lord. With the Battle of Jericho, we see an emphasis on how to walk through a closed door. A great biblical teaching on open doors, and we're praying for open

open doors. We want to see these happen, but a lot of times the door is straight closed. And the Lord may still want to do something. And we learn to listen to the voice and the leading of God to step into these things. And then we saw the first part of the story of the battle with Ai. And you remember that was where the individual Achan hid in his tent things that were consecrated. They were dedicated to God. And as a result, they were off limits to Achan. And I just want you to see again this sort of contrast between the story of Jericho and the story of Ai. And that is this quote, that divine power ensures victory over the enemy. So they walk around the walls and they shout and the walls fall down. It's the power of God. But the very next story reminds us that divine presence demands that God judges iniquity. And it's not just the power of God that we need. It's the very presence of God that we need. And the presence of God is, there's a connection between that and the purity of God and what God will remove out of our lives. So what we're going to do is pick up in chapter 8. And we're going to look at the second battle, the second time. The first time was a failure. They sent the guys out and failed. And this time we'll see their victory. And maybe a primary lesson from the storyline of the Battle of Ai is that we can defeat what has defeated us. We can defeat what has defeated us. And we all in our life have what Scripture refers to as easily besetting sins. That is the things that seem to continually trip us up. The things that, this is the struggle this week, and if we talked about last week and a month and 6 months and 2 years ago, it's the same struggle. You can defeat the things that have defeated you. And we see that happening here in Ai. But the only way for that to happen is if we approach things God's way. And there's a very clear storyline here in Ai is that not only did they fail in the battle of Ai because Achan had sin in the camp, but they also failed because they neglected to seek the Lord. And as a result, they did not do things God's way. And it's very important that we learn that lesson. Take a look with me. If we're going to do things God's way, two things I want you to notice. Go back to chapter 7. Let's take a look at verse 1. This is telling us the introduction into their battle at Ai. Verse 1 says, "The children of Israel committed a trespass regarding the accursed things." Jump with me to verse 11. Verse 11, chapter 7. "Israel has sinned. They have also transgressed my covenant, which I commanded them, for they have even taken some of the accursed things." And then look at verse 12. "Therefore, the children of Israel could not stand before their enemies, but turn their back before their enemies, because they've been doomed to destruction. Neither will I be with them anymore, unless they destroy the accursed things from among you." Now, we talked about these accursed things, that there are things that God says, these are forbidden. And when they took the things that are forbidden into their life, they were unable to experience the victory that God had for them. Now, Israel's victory was defeating the Canaanites and taking occupation of the land. Do you know that's not your victory? Do you understand that? Like, it's not like, man, we don't have enough space. We need to conquer our neighbor. We need to take their land. We need to move their fence and get their pool. And we just, like, we need to conquer the enemy and take the land. Like, that's not your victory. Your battle is against the struggles of your own flesh that are incited by the enemy and the temptations of the world. And you need to overcome those things. And your battle is also to be that witness in the world, to help people come to faith in Christ and grow to maturity in Christ. And we're engaged in serving the Lord and being part of the things that he's doing in the world. And our victory, our effect in that will be lessened if we have the accursed things. They need to be removed from our life. And so for Ai to happen, they failed because they had the accursed thing. For them to defeat what had defeated them, they had to get the accursed things out of their life. The second thing they had to do
as we mentioned before, they needed to

0: do as God instructs. They needed to do things as God instructs them. Before we look at the details of that, let me give you two verses that kind of will help frame this. The first is in James chapter 3. And listen to what James says. James says, this wisdom does not descend from above, but is earthly, sensual, and demonic. So he's saying there's wisdom that does not come from heaven. It's just not God's wisdom. Okay? Another verse in verse 17 of James 3, it reads this way, but the wisdom that is from above. So you notice what James is doing? He's making a contrast that the advice or the guidance or the instruction or the counsel that you either think or receive may or may not be coming from God. There is a wisdom that is from God, and there is a wisdom that is not from God. Jesus said, there are two roads in life. There's a narrow one, and there's a wide one. Like, they're different roads, and they go different places. Listen to what Isaiah tells us. This is Isaiah 55. It says, God speaking, he says, my thoughts are not your thoughts, and my ways are not your ways. He's making it very clear. What you're thinking right now is not what I'm thinking. And the direction that you're thinking about going right now is not the direction that I want you to go. God, he's making it clear. And then just so that we don't think that it's two options, Isaiah goes on to say this, for as the heavens are higher than the earth, so are my ways higher than your ways and my thoughts than your thoughts. See, these are not equal ways. It's not, well, I don't know if I'm going to do it God's way or my way today. They're not equal. God's ways are superior. And it's important if we're going to defeat what's defeated us, if we're going to overcome the things that we've struggled with, if we're going to grow into the person that God wants us to become, not only do we have to get the accursed thing out, but we have to be willing to do things God's way. Let's look at, by contrast, go back to chapter 7 one more time of Joshua and verse 3. And this is, the spies went out to check out Ai. And they came back, they returned to Joshua, they said, don't let all the people go up, but let only about 2,000 or 3,000 men go and attack Ai. Don't worry all the people, for the people of Ai are few. So about 3,000 men went up from the people and fled before Ai. So they make a decision. They have an earthly wisdom. It doesn't come from above. They have their way. And they say, you know what we're going to do? We're just going to take a small portion of our army and we're going to go fight Ai. Does it work? No, they fail miserably. So let's go to chapter 8 and listen to God's plan. Chapter 8, verse 1. Now the Lord said to Joshua, do not be afraid nor dismayed. I'm having a hard time reading that. My glasses fogged up. What does that say? Take who? Is that different? Is that like, hey, we're just going to take you guys. Just you guys right here, that's no big deal. Like, we conquer Easter with just you guys, right? We'll just do it with you guys. And God says, no, we want all the people. That's a big difference, isn't it? God had a different plan. He had a different way of approaching things. And if they were going to defeat what had been defeating them, they had to be willing to say, we're going to do it God's way, not our own way. Doesn't matter how we've calculated. It doesn't matter what our experience, our emotion, or our cousin tells us. We want to do what God is telling us to do. That's the method. Now, as we read through this, and we're just going to kind of walk through what God tells them to do, jump down to verse 3. So Joshua rose and, what does it say again? I can't quite read it. Oh yeah, all the people to go up against Ai. And Joshua chose, listen, 30,000 mighty men of valor and sent them away by night. And he commanded them saying, behold, you shall lie in ambush against the city, behind the city. Don't go very far from the city, but all of you be ready. Then I and all the people who are with me will approach the city. And it will come about when they come out against us as at the first, we will flee before them. And they will come out after us till we have drawn them away from the city. And they will say, they're fleeing before us. Therefore, we will flee. Then you shall rise from the ambush and seize the city, and the Lord your God will deliver it into your hand. And it will be when you have taken the city that you shall set the city on fire according to the commandment of the Lord. You shall do, see, I have commanded you. So God says, this, do with all of it. Joshua comes up with this plan. We'll set an ambush. We'll draw them out. We'll take the city. And they defeat the city. Now remember that Israel coming into the land of Canaan is God bringing judgment on the Canaanites for their wickedness. And two things. Number one, three things. Number one, God reserves the right to judge iniquity. It's in his nature. He's a holy God. He reserves that right. Number two, the human heart demands judgment. It demands it. We cry out for it. From the time we are our children and we think that our sibling got a bigger piece of cake than us, we demand justice. It's in the nature of man. The problem is our own standard of justice is so completely skewed. And God's justice is absolutely perfect. So much so that number three, the same judgment that befalls the Canaanites through Israel will fall upon Israel by the Assyrians, the Babylonians, the Persians, the Greeks, the Romans. There will be this judgment on them as they involve themselves in the same sins that the Canaanites were involved in. And so this judgment happens. I want you to notice, because this is interesting, it says, you'll set the city on fire. Of all of the cities that Israel will defeat in their conquest of Canaan, there's a mention of only three of them being burned. Jericho, Ai, and Hazor are the only three cities that are mentioned as being burned. Part of that, you remember the promise, God says, you are going to inhabit cities that you did not build. In most cases, they defeated the enemies and they occupied the areas. But in these three cities, they burned them to the ground. Archaeological evidence shows only three of the ancient cities that have been discovered from this time period with evidence of being burned. Guess which three they are? Jericho, Ai, and Hazor. Exactly as the scripture says. So the rest of chapter 8 tells us about how they went about doing what God said. So just as God said, send all of them, they sent all of them, they defeated Ai, they burned the city. I want you to jump now to verse 30. And in verse 30, we read, now Joshua built an altar to the Lord God of Israel in Mount Ebal, as Moses, the servant of the Lord, had commanded the children of Israel, as it is written in the book of the law of Moses. So this takes us back to Deuteronomy 27, when Moses says, when you get into the land, you're all going to gather in this valley. It's in a place called Shechem. You're going to gather in this valley, and leaders are going to go up on Mount Gerizim and out on Mount Ebal, and they're going to write out the law of God, and then they're going to read the law of God to the people. From Mount Gerizim, they'll read the blessings. This is what your life will be like if you walk in the ways of God. And then from Mount Ebal, they'll read the curses. This is what your life's going to be like if you disobey God. And so this is now where they're putting that into action. It's important. They came into the land. They consecrated themselves to the Lord. They went to Jericho. They saw victory. And then they brought the accursed thing into the camp and they walked in their own way. And so what happens now? They gather together at Shechem in a seemingly time where there's peace. And this area, they're protected. There's no battle that happens. And they gather together. And what's going to happen is they're going to do as Deuteronomy 27 had said. We'll pick up there at verse 23. There, the presence of the children of Israel, he wrote on the stones a copy of the law of Moses, which he had written. Then all Israel with their elders and officers and judges stood on either side of the ark before the priests, the Levites, who bore the ark of the covenant of the Lord, the stranger as well as those born among them. Half of them were in front of Mount Gerizim, half of them in front of Mount Ebal, as Moses, the servant of the Lord, commanded them that they should bless the people of Israel. And afterward, he read all the words of the law, the blessing and the cursing, according to all that is written in the book of the law. There was not a word of all that Moses had commanded which Joshua did not read before all the assembly of Israel, with the women, the little ones, and the strangers who were among them. So they gather together, they read the word, and the people say, amen. This is Deuteronomy 27. People all say, amen, we'll do it, to the blessings. And they say, boo, boo, to all the curses. And we don't want to live that way. This amazing thing transpires. Now, on Mount Gerizim, there was the blessings. On Mount Ebal, there was an altar that was built, and the curses were given. A handful of years ago, around 2017, 18, they discovered from the debris pile that had come from Mount Ebal, they discovered a very small, it's like the size, maybe the size of a nickel, and this little metal tablet or amulet. And it's a folded, you know, something like, you know, a little locket that's folded. They found it and they looked at it without opening. Opening it would destroy it. So we have the technology to look and see what's inside. And inside it says several times, but it says, cursed, cursed, cursed, cursed by Yahweh. And they found it on the mountain where the curses were read, not on the mountain where the blessings were read. Isn't that remarkable? I mean, just the verification of the storyline of Joshua found in the location where they'd already recognized the altar that had been built for them. So they dedicate themselves again to the Lord. Now, this is one of the great passages to illustrate dedication to God, where we just stand back and we look and we get, I can choose to walk in the ways of God and receive the blessing of God, or I can choose to walk outside the ways of God and outside the blessing of God. I have that choice. What I cannot do is fool myself into thinking I can walk outside of the ways of God and experience the blessing of God, or I can change, make my own rules and receive the blessing of God. God invites us into a way of living. The early church, one of the common terms to describe them is they were people of the way. Like, this is how we're living. We're following in the way of Jesus. And what our world needs is individuals who will choose to live in the way of Jesus. That you're not going to let your upbringing, you're not going to let the example that you had determine how you're going to live. You're not going to let the culture around you shape you. You're not going to let some person who's irritated by the culture shape you. But you're going to let the word of God direct the way that you live, the person that you become. That's what our world needs. That's what will transform the world, is when your life is committed to Jesus and you're living in the way of Jesus. And these guys are dedicating themselves back to the Lord. Now we come into chapter 9 and we get to meet a whole new group of people. They're called the Gibeonites because they are from Gibeon. And we learned something very important in this story. And it's the importance. We talked about two different wisdoms and we talked about two different ways. This storyline, its primary message is to teach us the importance of seeking God. Okay? The importance of seeking God. So there's a wisdom that God has that he wants to give. And there's a way that God wants us to live. But how do we determine that? The only way we can determine that is if we seek the Lord. And this storyline teaches us the importance of seeking God. Let me share a couple of verses with you before we step into that. The first one is 1 Corinthians 2, verse 14 reads this way, but the, what kind of man? Natural man. Now this word here for natural, it's the word psyche. Okay, that's a word you know, right? It's different than psycho. Okay, psyche, it's the soul of who we are. It would include your intellect. It would include your emotions. It would include your desire. It's your natural, out of the box. See, so a person who has not yet come to faith in Jesus Christ is fully a person, right? Desires and ambitions and emotions and intellect. But this person has not yet been born of the Spirit in relationship with God. He says the natural man, And he says, this natural man does not receive the things of the Spirit, for they are foolishness to him, nor can he, because they're spiritually discerned. The next verse says this, but he who is what? Spiritual. The person that's born of God judges all things, examines all things, yet he himself is rightly judged by no one. So he makes this distinction. There's a natural man, there's a spiritual man. In Jude, at verse 19, Jude uses an interesting translation of this word psyche. It says, these are, what kind of people? Sensual people. Now, there is an element of that we would say is completely fleshly or immoral, right? A sensual person. But the idea behind it is simply a person who is driven, governed, led simply by their senses.
1: Step by Step is a ministry of Calvary Chapel, Vero Beach. And Pastor Jim is sharing passages from the Old Testament book of Joshua. This man's leadership and the various battles and challenges that the nation of Israel faced were not insignificant as they conquered the promised land that God had foretold. Joshua had been mentored by Moses, and now it was his time to go from apprentice role to leading the nation in multiple situations as they fought their enemies. He wasn't afraid. After all, he'd been one of the 12 spies who had originally gone out to see what the land was like, observing the people they would need to go up against someday. Joshua had a faith and fear of God that was needed to lead the nation. What about you? Do you have a solid faith that isn't swayed by today's culture? Are you fearful of men? Or is your fear rooted in reverence for God? The difference between those two greatly affects how you live your life. If you'd like more input on what it looks like to have a healthy fear of God, we invite you to listen to more of Pastor Jim's teachings in Joshua, or to come visit us in Vero Beach, Florida. Here's Pastor Jim to give a few more details.
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0: so they dedicate themselves again to the Lord. Now, this is one of the great passages to illustrate dedication to God, where we just stand back and we look and we go, I can choose to walk in the ways of God and receive the blessing of God, or I can choose to walk outside the ways of God and outside the blessing of God. I have that choice. What I cannot do is fool myself into thinking I can walk outside of the ways of God and experience the blessing of God. Or I can change, make my own rules, and receive the blessing of God. God invites us into a way of living.
1: When you follow God's plan for your life, you'll see many more blessings in your life than when you don't. Israel in the Old Testament went through cycles of hardships and blessings, and each were brought about by their actions. When they sinned, they forfeited God's blessings He had planned for them. When they turned from their sin to follow God again, He blessed them again. In today's message, Pastor Jim is going to direct your focus on God's will and doing what His Word says. Now, here's Pastor Jim in the book of Joshua, chapter 8, with today's edition of Step by Step.
0: Let's open our Bibles to the book of Joshua, and we're in Joshua chapter 8. Joshua chapter 8, and we're going to be looking at the conquest. So we've seen that the book of Joshua divides into four parts. There is their preparation and entering into the land. There's their conquest of the land. There's the distribution of the land. And then there's Joshua's farewell address. And so we're going to be looking at the primary part of the conquest. And there are lots of things to learn from each of these storylines. But then there are things we might say primary lessons to learn from them. For instance, when we saw the children of Israel as they crossed the Jordan and entered into the land, we see an emphasis on this idea of walking by faith, that they're trusting God, they're stepping in to this new season within their life. We saw with the area as they were in Gilgal preparing, and we saw the emphasis on consecration, dedicating themselves to the Lord. With the Battle of Jericho,

see an emphasis on how to walk through a closed door. A great biblical teaching on open doors, and we're praying for open doors. We want to see these happen, but a lot of times the door's straight closed, and the Lord may still want to do something. And we learn to listen to the voice and the leading of God to step into these things. And then we saw the first part of the story of the battle with Ai. And you remember that was where the individual Achan hid in his tent things that were consecrated. They were dedicated to God, and as a result, they were off limits to Achan. And I just want you to see, again, this sort of contrast between the story of Jericho and the story of Ai. And that is this quote, that divine power ensures victory over the enemy. So they walk around the walls and they shout and the walls fall down. It's the power of God. But the very next story reminds us that divine presence demands that God judges iniquity. And it's not just the power of God that we need. It's the very presence of God that we need. And the presence of God is, there's a connection between that and the purity of God and what God will remove out of our lives. So what we're going to do is pick up in chapter 8, and we're going to look at the second battle, the second time. The first time was a failure. They sent the guys out and failed. And this time we'll see their victory. And maybe a primary lesson from the storyline of the Battle of Ai is that we can defeat what has defeated us. We can defeat what has defeated us. And we all in our life have what Scripture refers to as easily besetting sins. That is, the things that seem to continually trip us up. The things that, this is the struggle this week, and if we talked about last week and a month and 6 months and 2 years ago, it's the same struggle. You can defeat the things that have defeated you. And we see that happening here in Ai. But the only way for that to happen is if we approach things God's way. And there's a very clear storyline here in Ai is that not only did they fail in the battle of Ai because Achan had sin in the camp, but they also failed because they neglected to seek the Lord. And as a result, they did not do things God's way. And it's very important that we learn that lesson. Take a look with me. If we're going to do things God's way, two things I want you to notice. Go back to chapter 7. Let's take a look at verse 1. This is telling us the introduction into their battle at Ai. Verse 1 says, "The children of Israel committed a trespass regarding the accursed things." Jump with me to verse 11. Verse 11, chapter 7. "Israel has sinned. They have also transgressed my covenant, which I commanded them, for they have even taken some of the accursed things." And then look at verse 12. "Therefore, the children of Israel could not stand before their enemies, but turn their back before their enemies, because they've been doomed to destruction. Neither will I be with them anymore unless they destroy the accursed things from among you." Now, we talked about these accursed things, that there are things that God says, these are forbidden. And when they took the things that are forbidden into their life, they were unable to experience the victory that God had for them. Now, Israel's victory was defeating the Canaanites and taking occupation of the land. Do you know that's not your victory? Do you understand that? Like, it's not like, man, we don't have enough space. We need to conquer our neighbor. We need to take their land. We need to move their fence and get their pool. And we just, like, we need to conquer the enemy and take the land. Like, that's not your victory. Your battle is against the struggles of your own flesh that are incited by the enemy and the temptations of the world. And you need to overcome those things. And your battle is also to be that witness in the world, to help people come to faith in Christ and grow to maturity in Christ. And we're engaged in serving the Lord and being part of the things that he's doing in the world. And our victory, our effect in that will be lessened if we have the accursed things. They need to be removed from our life. And so for Ai to happen, they failed because they had the accursed thing. For them to defeat
what had defeated them, they had to get the accursed things out of their life. The second thing they had to do, as we mentioned before, they needed to do as God instructs. They needed to do things as God instructs them. Before we look at the details of that, let me give you two verses that kind of will help frame this. The first is in James chapter 3. And listen to what James says. James says, this wisdom does not descend from above, but is earthly, sensual, and demonic. So he's saying there's wisdom that does not come from heaven. This is not God's wisdom. Okay? Another verse in verse 17 of James 3, it reads this way, but the wisdom that is from above. Do you notice what James is doing? He's making a contrast that the advice or the guidance or the instruction or the counsel that you either think or receive may or may not be coming from God. There is a wisdom that is from God, and there is a wisdom that is not from God. Jesus said, there are two roads in life. There's a narrow one, and there's a wide one. Like, they're different roads, and they go different places. Listen to what Isaiah tells us. This is Isaiah 55. It says, God speaking, he says, my thoughts are not your thoughts, and my ways are not your ways. He's making it very clear. What you're thinking right now is not what I'm thinking. And the direction that you're thinking about going right now is not the direction that I want you to go. God, he's making it clear. And then just so that we don't think that it's two options, Isaiah goes on to say this, for as the heavens are higher than the earth, so are my ways higher than your ways and my thoughts than your thoughts. See, these are not equal ways. It's not, well, I don't know if I'm going to do it God's way or my way today. They're not equal. God's ways are superior. And it's important if we're going to defeat what's defeated us, if we're going to overcome the things that we've struggled with, if we're going to grow into the person that God wants us to become, not only do we have to get the accursed thing out, but we have to be willing to do things God's way. Let's look at, by contrast, go back to chapter 7 one more time of Joshua and verse 3. And this is, the spies went out to check out Ai. And they came back, they returned to Joshua, they said, don't let all the people go up, but let only about 2,000 or 3,000 men go and attack Ai. Don't worry all the people, for the people of Ai are few. So about 3,000 men went up from the people and fled before Ai. So they make a decision. They have an earthly wisdom. It doesn't come from above. They have their way. And they say, you know what we're going to do? We're just going to take a small portion of our army and we're going to go fight Ai. Does it work? No, they fail miserably. So let's go to chapter 8 and listen to God's plan. Chapter 8, verse 1. Now the Lord said to Joshua, do not be afraid nor dismayed. I'm having a hard time reading that. My glasses fogged up. What does it say? Take who? Is that different? Is that like, hey, we're just going to take you guys. Just you guys right here. That's no big deal. Like, we'll conquer Easter with just you guys, right? We'll just do it with you guys. And God says, no, we want all the people. That's a big difference, isn't it? God had a different plan. He had a different way of approaching things. And if they were going to defeat what had been defeating them, they had to be willing to say, we're going to do it God's way, not our own way. Doesn't matter how we've calculated. It doesn't matter what our experience, our emotion, or our cousin tells us. We want to do what God is telling us to do. That's the method. Now, as we read through this, and we're just going to kind of walk through what God tells them to do, jump down to verse 3. So Joshua rose and, what does it say again? I can't quite read it. Oh yeah, all the people to go up against Ai. And Joshua chose, listen, 30,000 mighty men of valor and sent them away by night. And he commanded them saying, behold, you shall lie in ambush against the city, behind the city. Don't go very far from the city, but all of you be ready. Then I and all the people who are with me will approach the city. And it will come about when they come out against us as at the first, we will flee before them. And they will come out after us till we have drawn them away from the city.
And they will say, they're fleeing before us. Therefore, we will flee. Then you shall rise from the ambush and seize the city, and the Lord your God will deliver it into your hand. And it will be when you have taken the city that you shall set the city on fire according to the commandment of the Lord. You shall do, see, I have commanded you. So God says this, do with all of it. Joshua comes up with this plan. We'll set an ambush. We'll draw them out. We'll take the city. And they defeat the city. Now remember that Israel coming into the land of Canaan is God bringing judgment on the Canaanites for their wickedness. And two things. Number one, three things. Number one, God reserves the right to judge iniquity. It's in his nature. He's a holy God. He reserves that right. Number two, the human heart demands judgment. It demands it. We cry out for it. From the time we are our children and we think that our sibling got a bigger piece of cake than us, we demand justice. It's in the nature of man. The problem is our own standard of justice is so completely skewed. And God's justice is absolutely perfect. So much so that number three, the same judgment that befalls the Canaanites through Israel will fall upon Israel by the Assyrians, the Babylonians, the Persians, the Greeks, the Romans. There will be this judgment on them as they involve themselves in the same sins that the Canaanites were involved in. And so this judgment happens. I want you to notice, because this is interesting, it says, you'll set the city on fire. Of all of the cities that Israel will defeat in their conquest of Canaan, there's mention of only three of them being burned. Jericho, Ai, and Hazor are the only three cities that are mentioned as being burned. Part of that, you remember the promise, God says, you are going to inhabit cities that you did not build. In most cases, they defeated the enemies and they occupied the areas. But in these three cities, they burned them to the ground. Archaeological evidence shows only three of the ancient cities that have been discovered from this time period with evidence of being burned. Guess which three they are? Jericho, Ai, and Hazor. Exactly as the scripture says. So the rest of chapter 8 tells us about how they went about doing what God said. So just as God said, send all of them, they sent all of them, they defeated Ai, they burned the city. I want you to jump now to verse 30. And in verse 30, we read, now Joshua built an altar to the Lord God of Israel in Mount Ebal, as Moses, the servant of the Lord, had commanded the children of Israel, as it is written in the book of the law of Moses. So this takes us back to Deuteronomy 27, when Moses says, when you get into the land, you're all going to gather in this valley. It's in a place called Shechem. You're going to gather in this valley, and leaders are going to go up on Mount Gerizim and out on Mount Ebal, and they're going to write out the law of God, and then they're going to read the law of God to the people. From Mount Gerizim, they'll read the blessings. This is what your life will be like if you walk in the ways of God. And then from Mount Ebal, they'll read the curses. This is what your life's going to be like if you disobey God. And so this is now where they're putting that into action. It's important. They came into the land. They consecrated themselves to the Lord. They went to Jericho. They saw victory. And then they brought the accursed thing into the camp, and they walked in their own way. And so what happens now? They gather together at Shechem in a seemingly time where there's peace. In this area, they're protected. There's no battle that happens. And they gather together, and what's going to happen is they're going to do as Deuteronomy 27 had said. We'll pick up there at verse 23. There, the presence of the children of Israel, he wrote on the stones a copy of the law of Moses, which he had written. Then all Israel with their elders and officers and judges stood on either side of the ark before the priests, the Levites, who bore the ark of the covenant of the Lord, the stranger as well as those born among them. Half of them were in front of Mount Gerizim, half of them in front of Mount Ebal, as Moses, the servant of the Lord, commanded them that they should bless the people of Israel. And afterward, he read all the words of the law, the blessing and the cursing,
according to all that is written in the book of the law,

0: There was not a word of all that Moses had commanded which Joshua did not read before all the assembly of Israel with the women, the little ones, and the strangers who were among them. So they gather together, they read the word, and the people say, amen. This is Deuteronomy 27. People all say, amen, we'll do it to the blessings. And they say, boo, boo, to all the curses. And we don't want to live that way. This amazing thing transpires. Now, on Mount Gerizim, there was the blessings. On Mount Ebal, there was an altar that was built, and the curses were given. A handful of years ago, around 2017, 18, they discovered from the debris pile that had come from Mount Ebal, they discovered a very small, it's like the size, maybe the size of a nickel, and this little metal tablet or amulet. And it's a folded, you know, something like, you know, a little locket that's folded. They found it and they looked at it without opening. Opening it would destroy it. So we have the technology to look and see what's inside. And inside it says several times, but it says, cursed, cursed, cursed, cursed by Yahweh. And they found it on the mountain where the curses were read, not on the mountain where the blessings were read. Isn't that remarkable? I mean, just the verification of the storyline of Joshua found in the location where they'd already recognized the altar that had been built for them. So they dedicate themselves again to the Lord. Now, this is one of the great passages to illustrate dedication to God, where we just stand back and we look and we get, I can choose to walk in the ways of God and receive the blessing of God, or I can choose to walk outside the ways of God and outside the blessing of God. I have that choice. What I cannot do is fool myself into thinking I can walk outside of the ways of God and experience the blessing of God, or I can change, make my own rules and receive the blessing of God. God invites us into a way of living. The early church, one of the common terms to describe them is they were people of the way. Like, this is how we're living. We're following in the way of Jesus. And what our world needs is individuals who will choose to live in the way of Jesus. That you're not going to let your upbringing, you're not going to let the example that you had determine how you're going to live. You're not going to let the culture around you shape you. You're not going to let some person who's irritated by the culture shape you. But you're going to let the word of God direct the way that you live, the person that you become. That's what our world needs. That's what will transform the world, is when your life is committed to Jesus and you're living in the way of Jesus. And these guys are dedicating themselves back to the Lord. Now we come into chapter 9 and we get to meet a whole new group of people. They're called the Gibeonites because they are from Gibeon. And we learn something very important in this story. And it's the importance. We talked about two different wisdoms and we talked about two different ways. This storyline, its primary message is to teach us the importance of seeking God. Okay, the importance of seeking God. So there's a wisdom that God has that he wants to give. And there's a way that God wants us to live. But how do we determine that? The only way we can determine that is if we seek the Lord. And this storyline teaches us the importance of seeking God. Let me share a couple of verses with you before we step into that. The first one is 1 Corinthians 2, verse 14 reads this way, but the, what kind of man? Natural man. Now this word here for natural, it's the word psyche. Okay, that's a word you know, right? It's different than psycho. Okay, psyche. It's the soul of who we are. It would include your intellect. It would include your emotions. It would include your desire. It's your natural, out of the box. See, so a person who has not yet come to faith in Jesus Christ is fully a person, right? Desires and ambitions and emotions and intellect. But this person has not yet been born of the Spirit in relationship with God. He says the natural man. And he says this natural man does not receive the things of the Spirit, for they are foolishness to him. Nor can he, because they're spiritually discerned. The next verse says this, but he who is what? Spiritual. The person that's born of God judges all things, examines all things, yet he himself is rightly judged by no one. So he makes this distinction. There's a natural man, there's a spiritual man. In Jude, at verse 19, Jude uses an interesting translation of this word psyche. It says, these are, what kind of people? Sensual people. Now, there is an element of that we would say is completely fleshly or immoral, right? A sensual person. But the idea behind it is simply a person who is driven, governed, led simply by their senses.
1: Step by Step is a ministry

0: Step by Step is a ministry of Calvary Chapel, Vero Beach. And Pastor Jim is sharing passages from the Old Testament book of Joshua. This man's leadership and the various battles and challenges that the nation of Israel faced were not insignificant as they conquered the promised land that God had foretold. Joshua had been mentored by Moses, and now it was his time to go from apprentice role to leading the nation in multiple situations as they fought their enemies. He wasn't afraid. After all, he'd been one of the 12 spies who had originally gone out to see what the land was like, observing the people they would need to go up against someday. Joshua had a faith and fear of God that was needed to lead the nation. What about you? Do you have a solid faith that isn't swayed by today's culture? Are you fearful of men? Or is your fear rooted in reverence for God? The difference between those two greatly affects how you live your life. If you'd like more input on what it looks like to have a healthy fear of God, we invite you to listen to more of Pastor Jim's teachings in Joshua, or to come visit us in Vero Beach, Florida. Here's Pastor Jim to give a few more details.
1: 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God bless.
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